0: more of what he has to say. I just can't get over how Jesus of Nazareth could change that greedy tax collector Zacchaeus into a generous philanthropist. Why, Zacchaeus is giving to the poor and paying back people he's robbed, like me. You can have people who won't pay their debts, yet they'll give money away to the poor. And you can have people who pay their debts, but they wouldn't give away a penny. But here, after a visit with Jesus, Mr. Zacchaeus, who'd robbed and never paid back, and of course had never given anything to the poor, now he does both. I've thought about it all day while you've been gone, and I simply can't wait to join that crowd and hear Jesus talk. Oh, Joe, forgive me, do. You're standing there and I haven't even said shalom to you. Your dad has already gone to Jerusalem, hasn't he? Yes, my dad has to go early before each feast because he's a priest. The way Joe always said, "My dad's a priest," usually irritated Alf's dad, but somehow not today. Well, your dad said you'd come to Jerusalem along us when we go, so see if you can be ready tomorrow morning at sunup, if your mother agrees. She will, Joe said. I know. Well, we'll call for you at sunup in the morning, Joe. Super, said Joe, and he was gone. And finally, Alf got the chance to tell his dad what had happened that day. Blind Bartimaeus had received his sight. Early next morning, Alf and his dad and Joe set out, hoping against hope to catch up with Jesus and the crowd before they reached Jerusalem. The crowd following Jesus to Jerusalem was excited. The kingdom was so near now, yet still so far. Yet each step of the way was bringing them closer to that wonderful city, and when they got there, Jesus would set up his kingdom and they would hail him as their king. No wonder they were excited. No wonder they could hardly wait to get there. Judging by the crowd's excitement and high spirits, you'd never imagine that Jesus had told them more than once of terrible times awaiting them in Jerusalem. They seem like people in a glorious dream. They certainly do not understand what Jesus has told them. Now, when they are only 15 miles from Jerusalem, Jesus tries again. He wants to explain to his followers that his kingdom is not going to be set up now, and that they have work to do before that happens. So Jesus tells them another story. Alf and his dad and Joe caught up with the crowd just as Jesus finished his story, just before the crowd reached Bethany. Alf's dad and the boys only heard the crowd talking about Jesus' story. "What does he mean? He talked about a nobleman going away to a far country to be crowned king, then coming back. Sounds like history. Did he mean that he was going away and coming back? Who are the servants? Us? What, us?" The crowd argued in groups. "Whatever did he mean when he said, 'The person who has will be given more, and the person who does not have will lose even what he's got'? Oh, I'm confused." Alf and his dad and Joe turned from one speaker to another with puzzled looks on their faces. "Now you boys look really puzzled," a fussy man said in a kindly voice. "I noticed that you've just joined the crowd, and I guess you didn't hear the story that Jesus told. I'll introduce myself and my friend, then you can tell me who you are. I always like to see boys around. I like boys." Well, my name is Junius. I'm one of Jesus' 70 disciples, not one of the 12 special ones, one of the 70 not quite so specials. Jesus chose us a bit later, and we've been out preaching and casting out demons. Oh, it's been good. Oh, but, I nearly forgot to introduce my friend Andronicus. He's one of the 70 too. So I'm Junius, and he's Andronicus. Now, who are you? Junius was out of breath. "Well, I'm Alpheus," Alf said, looking at Joe and wondering whether he should have spoken first. "I'm Alpheus, and this is my friend, Joseph. Call us Alf and Joe, so long as you don't let my mother hear you. She always calls me Alpheus. And, oh yes, this is my dad. Do please tell us the story that Jesus told, the one we just missed. It's funny how people in the crowd should argue about a story." Wait till you hear it," Andronicus said. Junius began. "Jesus said a nobleman went on a long journey in order to be made king of his province, and he would definitely be coming back. Before he left, though, he called his 10 servants together, told them that he was leaving, and gave them each a pound. 'Earn what you can with this until I return,' he said to each of them. Now, some of his citizens hated the nobleman. No sooner had he gone than they sent messages after him. I think it was to tell whoever was crowning him that it was no good doing it because they did not intend to be ruled by him. As if they could decide who'd be king. Anyway, to go back to the 10 servants. The first one thought to himself, 'Now I wonder what I should do to make the very most use of this pound. I really want to do the very best I can to please my master. He will come back as my king, and I want him to be pleased when he returns.' So the servant thought for a while. And, well, I don't know what he decided to do, but I guess he may have farmed. Anyway, he worked very hard. Any day the king might come. The second servant also thought, 'How can I make the most of this pound so that when the king comes back home, he'll be pleased?' So that man decided on his business, and he worked very hard and diligently. Then one day the king came home. No one had known just when he was coming, so the servants all got a surprise when the announcement was made. 'The king has come. Now he wants to see you and to know what you've done with his money.' 'Oh, yes. Why, of course.' And the servants went in to see the king. Servant number one respectfully said, 'Sir, here's your money. Your pound has gained 10 times its original amount.' 'Fine,' said the king. He was really pleased. 'You are a good man,' he said. 'You have been faithful with the little I entrusted to you. As your reward, you shall be ruler over 10 cities. Servant number two was called in. 'Sir,' he said, 'your pound has become 5 times its original amount.' 'All right,' said the king. 'You can be ruler over 5 cities. And so the servants came to report, but the last man had a very different tale to tell. 'Here's your money,' he said in a surly tone of voice. He seemed thankful to be rid of it. 'I wrapped it up in a cloth and hid it so that no one could steal it, because I was afraid of you. You are a hard man to deal with. You take what doesn't belong to you. You reap what you didn't plant.' 'You wicked servant,' the king said. 'Even if what you said were true, you still have done the wrong thing. If I am a hard man, taking what doesn't belong to me and reaping what I didn't plant, you could at least have put my money in the bank. It would still have been safe, and I'd have got some interest on it as well.' 'Take the money away from him,' the king ordered, 'and give it to the man who earned the most.' 'But, sir,' the bystanders said, 'he has enough already.' 'Yes,' said the king, 'but the one who has will be given more, and the one who does not have will lose even what he has. And now those enemies of mine who revolted, all those who said, "We will not have this man for our king," bring them and execute them here right now." That was the story Jesus told, and I'm looking for a meaning, Junius said. There's always a meaning in the stories Jesus tells. You know that, boys?
1: Well, I would say, Alf's dad said, that the servant who wrapped up the pound and hid it wasn't a servant at all. He didn't really serve the king. He didn't care about anybody other than himself. And he refused to work for the master. He's just as bad as the fellows who said, "We won't have this man to be our king." That so-called servant might just as well have said it. He acted it.
0: Well, I keep wondering if the story means that Jesus is going away and we're supposed to work for him till he comes back, Junius suggested.
2: Well, whether Jesus goes away or stays, I'm always going to work for him and do what he wants me to do, Alf said. What about you, Joe?
1: Joe nodded emphatically. Sure, he said, because Jesus is going to be our king, whether our leaders like it or not.
3: I see we still have time for just one more short story, Mrs. G. How about it?
4: Away in the most beautiful glen in the highlands of Scotland, there stands a white house at the edge of a loch. That white house was the rendezvous for many a shooting party and many a fishing party. Many well-known people have eaten their lunch there. Years ago, some famous people had met there for refreshments. As the refreshments were being handed round to the company, someone stepped back suddenly and jolted the tray so that coffee was spilt, and it made a great ugly mark on the white wall. There it was, a nasty, ugly stain. But in that company of celebrated people was the artist Landseer. Landseer was perhaps the greatest painter of animal life that Britain has ever known. Landseer took a crayon out of his pocket and he stepped across to the wall. He began to draw around that ugly stain until he transformed it into a beautiful picture of a Highland stag with its magnificent antlers. You can see that picture today. People come from far and near to see it. The master artist transformed an ugly stain into a picture of great beauty. If any man is in Jesus Christ, the Bible says, he is a new creature. Old things have passed away. All things have become new.
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6: Hi, this is Vern with Michigan DNR. Here's your Bear Smart Tip. 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
8: The Brave Chicken. Mark flopped backward onto the grass, his chest heaving from running so hard. "That's it," he said. "I'm done." He had been playing soccer with Jack, Mitchell, Juan, and Lamar for over an hour in Jack's backyard, like they did most afternoons, and the competition had been fierce. Mitchell slumped beside him, the soccer ball in his arms. "Me too. Who won?" "I don't know," said Jack, stealing the ball from Mitchell as he ran past. "But last one inside is a rotten egg." Mitchell jumped to his feet and was after Jack in an instant, with Juan and Lamar following close behind. Mark laughed as his friends pushed and shoved their way through the back door

0: beer.
1: No way, man, said Juan. Where did you get that? From my older brother, Tony, said Jack. He got it from one of his friends at school who stole it from his dad's fridge. Cool, said Lamar. Have you tried it yet? Jack shook his head. Nah, I figured I'd share it with you guys. He twisted the lid off and air bubbles escaped from the bottle of beer with a hiss. Your mom will kill you if she finds out, said Mitchell. She won't, though, will she? Said Jack. You hope, said Mitchell. Jack ignored him. So, who wants some? Mark watched as one by one his friends tasted alcohol for the first time. Lamar took a sip, screwed up his face, and said, That's disgusting. Juan ran to the bathroom and spat his down the sink. He came back into the room and shuddered. People actually pay to drink that stuff? It's revolting. Jack put the bottle to his lips and took a swig. Mark could see him struggling to swallow, but Jack pretended to like it. Not bad, he said. I could get used to that. He then burped loudly and jumped off his bed, staggering around the room like he was drunk, much to the amusement of Juan and Lamar. Mark just thought he looked stupid. Mitchell wasn't saying anything at all. Jack lurched toward Mark and held the bottle out towards him. What about you? Are you in or out? Mark's heart beat fast in his chest, and he hesitated for just a moment. Of course, he liked hanging around with his friends, and he was always up for a bit of fun. But this was different. He said a silent prayer and knew what he should do. Thanks, Jack, but I'm going to pass. Jack leaned down close to Mark's face, his beer breath making Mark cringe. What? Are you chicken or something? Lamar and Juan laughed and started making clucking noises. Nope, I just don't want to, said Mark, giving Jack a shove back onto his bed. He's scared his mom will find out, said Lamar. Poor baby, said Jack. He's scared of his mommy. Jack pretended to cry like a baby. Or maybe he doesn't think he's man enough to handle it, Juan teased. My uncle said it puts hair on your chest, said Lamar. I'm actually rather attached to my brain cells, Mark replied. You can kill yours off with that stuff if you like, but I'm not going to join you. Come on, Mark, have some, said Jack. It's only beer. It's not like it's going to kill you or anything. Mark stood up and looked around at his friends. I'm out of here, he announced. Anyone want to come to the skate park with me? We could fit in a few runs on the half pipe before it gets dark. Mitchell scurried to Mark's side, looking relieved. I'll come. Great, said Mark, thumping Mitchell on the arm. Let's go. Catch you guys tomorrow. Mark could hear Jack, Juan, and Lamar making chicken noises as he left. Cluck, cluck, cluck. Then they called out, Mark's a chicken, Mark's a chicken. But he kept on walking without saying a word. Mitchell followed a few steps behind. Mark and Mitchell rode their skateboards in silence along the sidewalk for a while until Mitchell finally spoke. Thanks for that. I didn't really want to drink alcohol, but I wasn't sure how I was going to get out of it. Don't let them push you around, said Mark. If you don't want to, just tell them no. They'll give you a hard time, but they'll get over it. If my mom or dad smelled beer on me when I got home, I'd be grounded for life. I just couldn't take the risk, said Mitchell. Is that why you didn't try it too? Partly, said Mark. He took a moment to think about how he was going to explain it to Mitchell. Sure, my mom and dad would be mad if they found out I'd been drinking, but it's more than that. Alcohol isn't good for your body, and I want to make the soccer team this year, so I need to keep myself as fit as possible. I also don't like the fact that people do foolish things when they're drunk. They lose control and do stuff they normally wouldn't do, and then have to live with the consequences the next day. Mark jumped his skateboard over a bump in the sidewalk. But that's not the real reason. You know that sermon Pastor Rick preached last week? Kind of, said Mitchell. I listened to some of it. He was talking about how we need to keep a relationship with Jesus at the top of our priority list. There are things that help us have a strong relationship, such as reading our Bibles and praying and doing things to help other people. And there are things that get in the way of that relationship. Mark shrugged. I guess I just think that drinking is something that would get in the way of my relationship with Jesus. If I can't think straight, how will I know if Jesus is trying to teach me something? That's a pretty good reason, said Mitchell. It makes a lot of sense when you put it like that. Nah, it's not just a good reason, said Mark. It's the best.

0: I'll race you to the half pipe. If you belong to the world, it would love you. You do not belong to the world, but I have chosen you out of the world. That is why the world hates you. John chapter 15, verse 19.
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0: Are you walking closely with Jesus, or does your spiritual life need a lift? 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
4: Welcome to Your Story Hour. I'm Aunt Nikki.
5: And I'm Uncle John, and we're here to bring you today's inspiring story. Aunt Nikki, you look particularly excited about today's story.
6: I guess I am, Uncle John. Our story is about Ann Carlson, or as a lot of people called her as an adult, Dr. Carlson. She was born without hands and feet and was missing a big part of her arms and legs, too.
5: Oh, that must have made life pretty difficult.
6: Yes, it did. But despite the challenges, she worked hard to achieve her dreams and make a difference in the world.
5: You said people called her Dr. Carlson. Was she a medical doctor?
6: No, Dr. Carlson was a teacher. She completed her PhD, or Doctorate of Philosophy, which means she earned the title of doctor.
5: Ah, that kind of doctor. What school did she teach at?
6: Well, originally it was called the Good Samaritan School for Crippled Children.
5: Oh, I didn't think crippled was a very nice word to say.
6: That's true. The meaning of words change over time. Nowadays, most people say a person with disabilities. However, in Dr. Carlson's day, crippled was the word they used to describe someone who was physically disadvantaged because of an injury or birth defect.
5: Ah, gotcha.
6: The school our hero taught at is located in Jamestown, North Dakota, and is now called the Ann Carlson Center.
5: Well then, I'm interested in hearing more about this woman that had a school renamed after her.
6: Let's get right to it then. The story is called The Little Girl Who Could.
7: Little Ann Helen Carlson was born in a two-room cabin with a dirt floor in Grantsburg, Wisconsin on November 4, 1915. Her parents were Marin and Alfred Carlson, who had five children before Ann came into the picture. It's said that everyone in the room cried the day Ann was born.
8: You have a daughter, Alfred, but I'm afraid she doesn't have any hands or feet.
9: Dr. Bunker? We will wrap our love around this little girl and do everything we can to bring her happiness.
8: I will do whatever I can to help.
7: When Dr. Bunker went home that day, he told his wife about the new baby.
10: Oh, how sad. Perhaps she won't live.
8: She has as much right to live as any of us. In fact, she may prove to be a better blessing than most of us who do have hands and feet.
7: Anne not only survived, she thrived. Her father didn't want Anne's missing hands and feet to keep her from doing anything she wanted to do. And little Anne started feeding and dressing herself at about the same age as the other Carlson children. And her father was immensely proud.
9: Anne is learning to use her arms so well, Dr. Bunker. Why, just the other day, she picked up a tiny pin off the floor with her short little arms.
8: A pin?
9: Yes. I really think God has something special in mind for this child.
7: Sadly, Anne's mother died when she was only 4 years old. 12-year-old Clara took on most of the cooking, cleaning, and caring for her little sister. Brothers Frank, Dick, Albert, and Darby helped too.
10: Here, Anne. I'll open the door for you.
7: Anne's siblings included her in every activity. Games like hide-and-seek, pum-pum-pull-away, and prisoner's base. If Anne couldn't pull herself along on the ground, one of them would carry her or pull her in a sled. Since they never complained or said they wished Anne were more like them, Anne didn't feel sorry for herself. But she did wish that she could run.
11: I want to run fast like you, Albert.
10: I know. But hey, let's play baseball. You can be the catcher, Anne.
11: Okay.
10: And when it's your turn at bat, we'll move the bases closer together.
7: Anne's father was watching one of these ball games when he got an idea.
12: Children! Children! I bought a surprise for Anne at the hardware store.
10: What is it, Father?
9: It's a kiddie car, Albert. Look, Anne, you sit here. See? The steering wheel turns the front wheels, and you can push yourself along with your little legs.
11: I'm doing it.
7: Anne's childhood was full of excitement. Dr. Bunker took her to the county fair, taught her to swim, and sometimes even took her on house calls.
8: So, Anne, what do you think? I'm going on rounds. Would you like to join me?
11: Oh, yes.
8: If you sit on my lap, you can steer the car.
11: Really?
8: Of course. Someday you will drive a car all on your own. Remember, Anne, you are a whole person inside, even if you don't have hands or feet.
11: Yes, Dr. Bunker.
7: Then, when Anne turned 6 years old, something happened that changed everything.
10: Anne, you got a letter in the mail. It's a birthday card, Anne.
11: I opened it.
10: Look, there's a check inside. Wow, $5 whole.
11: A check?
10: You take it to the bank, write your name on the back, and they give you money.
11: But I can't write my name.
10: Well, it's time you learned. Here, I'll write your name first. You can trace over it. A-N-N-E. Anne. Now, put this pencil between your arms. That's right, just like you hold your spoon.
7: Over and over, Anne traced her name. Her first attempt didn't look like much, but after a lot of practice, Anne signed the check and got her $5. From then on, words caught Anne's attention. She was always asking, "What's this word and this one?" Anne practiced writing words she saw in books at home. At that time, children with disabilities didn't go to school. It was assumed they weren't smart enough to learn. However, Anne's father felt strongly that Anne should receive an education just like her brothers and sister. After all, she was just as intelligent.
10: I want to learn everything, Father.
9: Of course you do. Missing hands and feet aren't as important as having one good head on your shoulders. How would you like to go to school and get that head educated?
10: Oh, yes.
7: When Anne turned 8, her father spoke to the principal about accepting her as a student. The principal suggested they should give Anne an intelligence test. And to his surprise, Anne correctly answered question after question, some very difficult.
9: Guess what? The principal says you can go to school.
10: Just like other children.
7: Anne loved learning. In fact, She passed 2 grades in just 1 year. The next year, however, Anne had surgery on her right leg to straighten it and strengthen the muscles around her knee so she could wear an artificial leg, known today as a prosthetic. Afterward, she spent a year in the hospital recovering and learning to use crutches and the prosthetic leg so she could stand. During that year, a teacher came to the hospital so Anne could keep up with her studies. When she returned home, everyone assumed that Anne would be happy about her new artificial leg. It was wooden, with a lot of straps, requiring someone else to strap it into place. And once it was on, Anne couldn't bend at the knee or hips, so she couldn't sit down. Wearing the contraption, as Anne called it, was difficult and made walking slow and painful.
10: This is the awfulest thing. Please, Father, let me use the kitty car instead of the leg.
9: Let's give the leg a little more time. See if you can get used to it.
7: Anne tried, but she didn't get used to the leg. One day, while walking home from school with her sister Clara, she couldn't take it anymore.
13: What's the matter, Anne?
10: It hurts, Clara. It's cutting into my leg.
13: Oh, you're bleeding.
14: We must tell Father.
7: Seeing her injured leg, Anne's father relented and said she didn't have to wear the prosthetic anymore. Anne happily went back to riding in her kitty car to school. Just like before, she studied hard and completed 2 grades each year, finishing 8th grade by age 12. Around that time, Anne's father started thinking about moving closer to an orthopedic specialist. Most of Anne's siblings were already grown up, and arrangements were made for 15-year-old Darby to stay in Wisconsin to finish high school, while Anne and father moved to St. Paul, Minnesota. They lived one block away from a Christian academy where Anne would go to school. Before the first day of classes, Anne was fitted with a new leg brace, prosthetic leg, and 2 prosthetic arms, which she had no intention of ever using.
15: I'm ready for school, Father.
9: But where are your new arms?
15: In the back of my closet, where they shall stay. Oh, Father, I can do everything so much better without those useless things.
7: Although she was glad for her new prosthetic leg, Anne felt self-conscious at school, aware of how different she looked from the other students. Slowly, Anne began to make friends, and sometimes her friends would take turns pushing her around in a wheelchair so she wouldn't have to use her prosthetic leg. When Anne was a junior, doctors amputated her left leg just below the knee. This would allow her to use 2 prosthetic legs instead of 1.
15: These new legs make it so much easier to get around.
9: I can see that.
15: And my classmates are teasing me, saying that soon I'll be challenging them to races. I think I'll take them off now that I'm home from school, though.
9: Are you hurting?
15: Yes, but it's worth it.
7: Anne finished high school and her first 2 years of junior college at the academy. Then she decided to get her college degree at nearby University of Minnesota. She wanted to be a teacher. On registration day, Anne went to the education department to fill out paperwork for a class schedule. She pretended she didn't notice that everyone was staring at her. After she turned in the forms, she was the only student asked to step into the office of the head of the education department.
16: Please sit down, Miss Carlson.
15: Is there a problem?
16: I'm afraid it wouldn't be prudent for you to pursue a teacher's license. It's simply too difficult for teachers to find jobs right now.
15: I know what's really going on. He can't see past my missing arms and legs. He didn't tell any of the other education students they won't be able to find a job.
6: Uncle John, do you want to guess if Anne gives up on her dream of becoming a teacher?
5: I certainly hope she doesn't, Aunt Nikki. I believe that people should pursue their dreams even when the road gets hard.
6: Me too. The biggest challenge that Anne faced was that other people didn't believe she was capable of achieving her dreams because she didn't have hands and feet. But as Anne's father told her, the more important thing was the brain between her ears.
5: Mm-hmm. Girls and boys, no matter what you look like or what challenges you face, you are special. Always remember that God and Aunt Nikki and I all love you very much.
6: That's right. Our love for you is why Uncle John and I are so passionate about sharing stories with you. 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
6: Or Franklin Roosevelt, who became President of the United States, even though he was paralyzed and in a wheelchair.
5: These stories and many more are on our website, yourstoryhour.org. 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
6: Speaking of listening to stories, I think we'd better get back to Anne Carlson so Uncle John and you can find out whether she gives up on her dream in our story called The Little Girl Who Could.
7: Anne was disappointed that people couldn't see past her disabilities. Would the head of the education department keep her from achieving her dreams? Anne tried to mask her disappointment.
15: What do you suggest I do instead?
16: Go speak to Dr. Williamson, the head of the University Counseling Bureau. I'll give him a call and let him know you're on your way.
7: Discouraged, but determined to follow her dreams, Anne slowly made her way across the big campus on her crutches. Finally, she climbed to the third floor of the building where Dr. Williamson's office was located.
17: I hear you want to be a teacher?
15: More than anything.
17: Let me be frank, Miss Carlson. You would find it very difficult to find a job as a teacher. But with such splendid academic records, I'm sure I can find you some kind of a job.
7: Since she liked reading so much, Dr. Williamson advised her to study English literature. 2 years later, she graduated with honors and began the long, difficult process of finding a job.
15: Hello?
18: Anne, it's Dr. Williamson. I've heard of a job I think you'd be qualified for. It's at a publishing company.
15: Oh, thank you. I'll go speak to them right away.
7: Anne hooked her purse to one of her crutches and rode a streetcar to downtown St. Paul to apply for the job. Sadly, however, they didn't hire her, nor did the next company, nor the one after. Over and over, Anne was told no.
19: Librarians don't just sit at desks, you know. How would you return books to the shelves? The library has such steep steps and narrow aisles.
20: You have excellent references, but we're looking for someone with more experience.
21: I'm sorry, we can't hire you. How would you get out of the building if there was a fire?
7: Was frustrated. Did employers think arms and legs were more important than brains? Since she couldn't seem to find a job, her brother Frank encouraged Anne to go back to school for journalism. Sadly, a few months into the semester, her beloved father died. Unable to afford living in St. Paul anymore, Anne quit school and moved in with her sister Clara. When she felt discouraged, she remembered a favorite Bible verse from Psalms.
15: I will lift up mine eyes unto the hills, from whence cometh my help.
7: Anne's brothers, who were always inventing things to help her, bought her a typewriter and made a pair of cuffs that fit over her short arms. At the end of the cuffs, they attached a rubber-tipped metal bar that pointed down at a right angle so she could hit the keys. Anne got right to work. Perhaps she could earn money by writing articles for magazines or newspapers.
15: Anne, there's a letter for you. Oh, Clara, it's from the magazine I sent an essay to.
13: What does it say, Anne?
15: Another rejection letter. I won't give up.
0: But I have to admit, I'm getting pretty discouraged. It's been almost 2 years since I graduated from college.
7: One day, Anne decided to call a pastor she knew from her academy days to ask for help.
8: Hello?
1: Hello, Pastor. It's Anne Carlson.
8: Anne, how nice to hear from you. Is there something I can do to help you in some way?
1: I'm having a terrible time finding work. Would you be willing to write me a letter of recommendation for a proofreading job?
8: Why, I'd be glad to, Anne. But I thought you wanted to be a teacher.
1: Oh, I do. More than anything.
8: Well, that's good. Because just today I spoke to someone who's looking for a high school teacher. And I recommended you for the job.
1: Oh, thank you so much.
7: Anna immediately called the school and requested to speak with the superintendent, saying it was an emergency and she must speak with him. Before too long, she was on a train to North Dakota for an interview to teach at a school for students with disabilities. The interview went well, and Anne hurried back to Clara's house, bursting with good news.
0: Clara, finally, I have a job, and as a teacher, too.
13: Oh, Anne, your dream come true.
0: I'll be paid $25 a month, plus given a place to live at the school and meals to eat.
13: Did you tell the superintendent that you weren't able to take any university education courses?
0: He didn't ask, and I didn't tell him.
7: During her first year teaching, Anne was able to take classes herself and earned her teaching license. It didn't take her long to realize she needed to know more about how children with disabilities learn best. So she went back to school to get a master's degree and then a PhD in education. Anne was now Dr. Carlson, and she was asked to serve as the school's principal, then child guidance director, and only a few years later, school administrator. Anne was good at her job, partly because her own disabilities helped her understand her students better. For instance, one time a group of boys scavenged up supplies to build a river near the school. Two of them were in wheelchairs, the third was on crutches, and the fourth had a halting walk. But they didn't let that stop them.
22: Look what I found, Roger. Nails a workman left in the park.
23: And I found some posts and a hatchet in the old abandoned shed in the woods, Harold. There's plenty of firewood we can use, too. Let's get building.
7: Building a dock was hard work, but the boys kept the school motto in mind. Let me do it. It just may take a little longer. After working by the river for several weekends, they finally finished the dock. They were pleased with their accomplishment, but it gave them another idea. What if they built a raft so they could ride down the river?
22: I don't know, Roger. I don't think Dr. Carlson would let us do that.
23: We don't have to tell her, Harold. It will be our secret.
7: With a new mission in mind, the boys got to work and built a raft. It wasn't easy to get the boys in wheelchairs on and off the raft, but they figured out a way. Every chance they got, the boys poled up and down the river catching bullheads, a type of catfish, to give to the school's cook for supper. Then, over the last weekend in May, the boys were helping Harold lower himself out of his wheelchair down onto the raft when things started to spiral out of control.
22: Hold my chair. Steady, Roger. Almost got it. Oh, no!
7: Harold's wheelchair slipped out of Roger's hands and fell into the James River. The boys helplessly watched as the heavy chair sank and settled into the mud in the deep water.
22: My chair!
23: I'm so sorry, Harold!
7: The boys couldn't fish the bulky wheelchair out of the river by themselves, and Harold couldn't get back to school without it. So they decided to continue their trip down the river on the raft as planned and figure out how to deal with the wheelchair later. But unbeknownst to them, someone had seen the accident and called the school. When their fishing trip was over, they pulled back to the dock only to find it full of people, including Dr. Carlson.
22: Dr. Carlson! I'm sorry to say my wheelchair fell in the river.
23: It was an accident!
22: Yes, but we aren't sorry about making the dock or the raft. We've had such a good time.
0: You did beautiful work, boys.
23: Really?
0: Well, like I always say, go ahead and try. Harold, someone has already gone to the school to get you another wheelchair.
2: Thank you, Dr. Carlson.
0: But after we get back to the school, I think it would be best if we all had a chat in my office.
2: Yes, Dr. Carlson.
7: Dr. Carlson was truly proud of what the boys had accomplished. Still, she had a serious talk with them.
0: So, boys, while I commend you for your creative efforts and hard work, it's important to remember, asking for help when needed is always a wise thing to do.
2: Yes, ma'am.
7: When she wasn't working with students at the school, Dr. Carlson played bridge with friends, joined community clubs, and went downtown to eat pie. One of her proudest achievements was learning to drive her own specially adapted car. For Dr. Carlson, having her own car represented freedom. In 1964, she drove a group of friends all the way to the World's Fair in New York City. Back at home in Jamestown, she often took friends on Sunday drives. One rainy day, they were exploring the hilly, sandy back roads when something unexpected happened.
0: Uh-oh. We're stuck.
10: Perhaps someone will come along and push us out.
0: I don't believe anyone will be silly enough to be out on a day like this. We'll have to get out of this mess ourselves. Ah, what if we put those beautiful pillows you gave me under the back wheels to give us some traction? I'm so thankful we got unstuck.
3: All thanks to your quick thinking, my friend.
7: Dr. Carlson had a sharp wit and a strong sense of humor. When it was chilly, she sometimes joked that her feet were cold, though of course, she didn't have any feet. One time, she was sitting with a group of students at the school when a visitor recognized her.
8: Dr. Carlson, I saw your photo in a newspaper article about the school. Please, let me shake your hand.
0: I'm glad to meet you.
8: The pleasure is all mine.
7: What the visitor didn't realize was that since Dr. Carlson didn't have hands, he'd actually clasped the hand of a student sitting next to Dr. Carlson with her arm around the beloved teacher. As soon as the man was out of earshot, the room erupted into laughter.
10: My turn, Dr. Carlson. I want to shake your hand next.
0: I'm so happy to meet you. What about you? Would you like to shake my hand, too?
7: Throughout her life, Dr. Carlson spoke passionately about things that affected people with disabilities, such as the need for curb cuts at street crossings to make it easier for wheelchairs and crutches to navigate sidewalks. Dr. Ann was invited to sit on many state and national committees, including 40 years on the U.S. President's Committee on Employment of Disabled People. When she found the newly installed doors at the North Dakota State Capitol building to be too difficult to open, she took the matter up at the highest level.
10: How's your letter to the governor coming along, Dr. Carlson?
0: Listen to this part. This is a letter of protest. As a citizen who pays taxes, I resent not being able to get into the state capitol on my own power.
10: That's telling him.
0: I go on to say how easy it would be to loosen the tension on the new doors. I end it with, at the next meeting in March, I anticipate not having any problem getting into the capitol.
7: Dr. Carlson received many awards for her work, including the President's Trophy for Handicap American of the Year. She was also interviewed for radio, newspaper, and TV stories, and spoke all over the United States and internationally. Now, instead of telling her what she couldn't do, people praised her. From her example, people learned that all children deserve love and respect, regardless of their abilities.
8: Dr.
5: Dr. Carlson was an amazing person, Aunt Nikki. It sounds like she truly helped change things for people with disabilities.
6: She did. She also recognized that more progress was needed to help support and protect disabled people, but there's no doubt there was tremendous change over her lifetime.
5: Right. Unlike when Dr. Carlson was a little girl, federal law now requires that all children have access to education. Plus, there are laws requiring accommodations for people with disabilities to help them get in and out of public buildings and find jobs.
6: Exactly. The way she put it, children and adults with disabilities are no longer second-class citizens. And to quote her, "If I have helped in any way to bring this about, then my work here in Jamestown has had a purpose."
5: It sounds like she truly loved her students a lot.
6: She really did, and they loved her. She made them feel like they could do great things, just like she did.
5: I'm in awe of everything she accomplished. How did she do it?
6: With the help of her family and with a lot of trust in God. Anne liked Paul's words in Philippians, "I can do all things through Christ who strengthens me."
5: That's a verse that we can all take to heart. We all need God's strength in our lives.
6: So true, Uncle John. No matter what we face, we can do it with the help of Jesus.
5: On that encouraging note, I think we're almost out of time for today. However, before we go, I just want to say thank you, boys and girls, for listening to our stories.
6: And we're looking forward to next time.
5: Goodbye.

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0: welcome to 3ABN today. We are excited in the studio because our special guest today is a medical doctor, but he's a medical doctor for whom the Lord has done amazing things. And I just want to share this scripture with you first, because as I was speaking to him, what came to my mind was Jeremiah 17:14, where Jeremiah says, "Heal me, Lord, and I shall be healed. Save me, and I shall be saved, for you are my praise." And, you know, there's nothing like being healed by God. As you receive from him, you can turn around and share those healing principles with others. And that's what our special guest is today. So let me introduce to you Dr. Mark Sandoval, who is an emergency room physician, was your major training, a lifestyle,
1: correct,
0: health. And now you have an incredible ministry, the New Paradigm Ministries.
1: Yes.
0: Thank you for being here.
1: Mm-hmm. It's my pleasure.
0: Well, it's our pleasure to have you here. Now, you have written several books and a lot of booklets, but the most amazing thing is the ministry that has been born out of his own personal painful past. So if you would, Mark, if I may call you Mark.
1: Oh, yeah, sure. Okay. Absolutely.
0: Please just give us a little about your background growing up and how you fell into a trap.
1: Yes. So I grew up in church. I grew up in the Central Florida area. And my parents taught me about Jesus and taught me, you know, I remember rocking on my mother's lap while she was reading me stories of Jesus and Bible stories and other things like that. And I very much enjoyed that, and I liked the idea of Jesus, and I liked the idea of heaven, and I went through, elementary school and attending church and so on, and at some point along the way, I met some influences that were not necessarily the greatest influences, and I started getting involved in things that were quite opposite from the stories that I had heard of Jesus and the principles that I had been taught when I was younger. And that started a cycle of guilt and secrecy and
0: shame.
1: Shame, yes, you know. And yet, at the same time, you know, there's many individuals, they have their stories of how they had grown up and then they went off into the world and so on. I stayed in church. I was the lost coin in the house, you know.
0: Mm-hmm.
1: And I remained in church. I remained involved in church and so on. But I struggled with a number of addictions in the background that were not necessarily evident to everybody around. I looked successful on the outside, but I was dying on the inside. And that continued to progress. I tried to fight it. I tried to overcome it. I tried, you know, I made promises and broke the promises, and I asked God to punish me if I do this again, and, you know, all of that kind of stuff that goes through the stinking thinking of addictions. And as I continued on, you know, in my life and met my wife and got married and had a couple of children, it just continued to get worse and spiral. And I got to the point where I was contemplating leaving my wife and children. I was dealing with some dark, dark thoughts and, you know, oppression in my life. And I wasn't thinking of leaving them because I didn't like them. I was thinking of leaving them because church didn't work, God didn't work, I didn't work, nothing was working. And I was just failing, and I thought it would probably just be easier if I gave in to the addictions, let them carry me where they will, and I go off into oblivion. But my wife and children didn't deserve to go along with me. And so I was thinking of leaving them so that I could go spiral and they wouldn't have to go spiral along with me.
0: You didn't like who you were.
1: Oh, no.
0: You?
1: No, not at all. I hated myself.
0: And so part of the secrecy you mentioned when we were speaking just before the interview, I liked what you said. He told me that when you really don't like yourself, you don't let anybody all the way in. Some people know some things, some others, but nobody really knows who you are. And a lot of people isolate areas of their life, but you became very adept in covering it up.
1: Oh, yes.
0: With lies.
1: Oh, yes. I was an excellent liar.
0: And your wife must have been quite shocked when some things came to her.
1: Oh, yeah. Yes.
0: But she had such a great attitude. Tell us.
1: Yeah. So I was on a shift. It was a late shift in the emergency department, and I got off and grabbed my phone and my parka. It was winter in Michigan, and went out into the parking lot, and the phone got signal, and I had a message, and it was a voice message, and I got on the, you know, I listened to it, and it was my wife, and she said, "Honey, I found out, and I'll be waiting for you when you get home."
0: Wow.
1: And I had a few milliseconds of screaming inside, and then all of a sudden everything went blank, and I couldn't. And I thought, I'm tired of hiding. Let's just get this over with. And I went home, and she confronted me with what she had found out, and I had nothing to deny. And for once in my life, I couldn't feel sorry for anything that I had done. I couldn't. I was at a point in life where I could feel very few things, and sorrow was one of those that I couldn't get to at the time. And she asked me, "What's wrong with you?" I don't know. She said, "Don't you even care anymore?" And I said, "I don't know if I do." And it was close to Valentine's, and so after some tense, uncomfortable moments, she excused herself from the room, and she came back. Not with a shotgun, which she could have, but with a teddy bear. And she gave me the teddy bear, which she had gotten it for Valentine's. And she said, "Well, I got this for you for Valentine's, but I'm going to give it to you now." And, you know, considering what she had found out, I knew that I did not deserve anything that was good. If she came back with a knife, and I would think, well, that would be logical. But she came back with a teddy bear, and she gave me a gift, and I felt bad. And I felt good that I felt bad, because feeling bad was normal.
0: There you go.
1: But feeling nothing was kind of scary.
0: You call it stinking thinking, and to just say, this is when you're thoughts have become so dysfunctional that they don't line up at all with God's truth. And so many people get to that point in their life. But God found you at that point.
1: Yes.
0: And whoa, what he has done.
1: Yeah.
0: You are the founder of New Paradigms Ministries. New Paradigm Ministries. Explain to someone who may be watching saying, what's a paradigm? What is a new paradigm?
1: A paradigm is your worldview. It's how you perceive things, how they are. And it drives how you react. It drives how you respond. It's in relation to what you believe on a basic level. And a paradigm determines, again, your perspective on everything.
0: Yes.
1: And now all of your choices are in the context of that paradigm. And if you remain in the same paradigm, you remain essentially with the same kind of choices and the same kind of options. But a new paradigm gives you an entirely different perspective that now opens up possibilities that you never thought were possible before. And it gives an opportunity for you to be free from things that you could not find freedom from before.
0: Well, I'll tell you, there's nothing like God bringing that new perspective to you to give you that paradigm shift. So your ministry, New Paradigm Ministries, tell us just in a nutshell what it is, and we'll break it down.
1: Okay. Yeah, so we are offering biblical-based mental health and spiritual health and physical health and social health services for individuals, and looking to develop materials and resources that will help as many people as possible to find freedom in every area of their lives. The motto for our ministry is Truth for Life. And life, my wife is in, she does acronyms, and so life is living free, improving relationships, finding purpose, experiencing health.
0: Wonderful.
1: And so the ministry focuses on helping individuals to find freedom in each of these areas of their lives. And that's through virtual biblical counseling or coaching, seminars, camp meetings, books and other materials and resources, courses and so on, that, and our YouTube channel, and many different touch points where we can reach individuals and we can help walk with them to freedom.
0: Now, here's the thing that amazes me the most. First of all, I will say this ministry is a much needed ministry that's kind of filling the gap. We have a lot of, the Seventh-day Adventists are known for their health programs, lifestyle centers, but we have to have more mental health resources. And I'm seeing that God believes that as well, because we're seeing several up. One thing I love about this, I ask Dr. Sandoval, what are your rates? How much do you charge? Here is the most amazing thing, straight from his lips.
1: We don't charge. Yes. I mean, our services are offered for free. We accept donations. Oftentimes after an appointment, we'll send an email out that says that if you have been blessed by these free services and you would like others to be able to be blessed by those free services as well, you can donate. But it's all on a donation basis, and we provide services whether people donate or not. As a physician, of course, I could charge on an hourly rate or, you know, whatever. And in developing the ministry, I had a lot of talk time with God and asking him how he would have me to set up the ministry. And I realized that we're in the last days and I need to learn how to trust God more. And one of the ways is to let him deal with the finances and I just take care of his children. And he gets to work out that side, and I just get to take care of the people.
0: I love
1: it. So that's been our working agreement.
0: So tell us how New Paradigm, as God is working through the changes in your heart, teaching you, and Mark's wife was very instrumental in telling him it is important that you claim Bible promises. And we both teach this, that you can't replace or get rid of a negative thought till you replace it with a biblical truth. So how did you're talking with the Lord. He is leading you into this ministry. Tell us how it started. What year did New Paradigm start?
1: It began in 2021.
0: In 2020.
1: And it's my wife's fault. behind every man is a good woman, you know. And I was at UT Pines Institute, and I had been the president and the medical director, and I had been the health ministries director of the Gulf States Conference, and quite busy. But with all of the activities that I had, my wife recognized that when I would travel and speak about these principles of freedom and this new perspective, this new paradigm, that so many people would find so much freedom in even just a short weekend. And she said, honey, you really have to focus on this. You really need to cut away from what's been there and you need to focus on this. And we didn't have the money to do it. We didn't have a place to go. You know, how do you begin when you don't have it all? Well, like God told Abraham, what's in your hand. What's in your hand? Well, I had been on boards and I had been, you know, president. And so I could write bylaws. I could put together articles of incorporation. I could do the, you know, the kind of technical details of things. And so I started working on that and incorporating the organization and choosing the board and all of that. And my wife was the one that was looking online and going, okay, well, where could we end up? And looking for properties. And of course, to make the story quite short, the Lord provided the place for us to go. He provided the money for us to be there in order to begin. And the very beginning of New Paradigm Ministries was me with a computer, with a green cloth behind me in one room in the shop, and offering free consultations and health, you know, biblical counseling to

0: Of course, this brings in physical healing because they're hand in glove, but it's different than other mental health services out there that are outside of our church because you are doing biblical counseling. Let's go through your services in a little slower about the different services you offer. So you've got the one-on-one counseling that you were just talking
1: There's
0: about.
1: There's one-on-one counseling that you can schedule through our website. And each of the providers has a calendar on there. There's a section of the website that's called consultation, and they can just go there and schedule in anybody who wants to in whatever time that it works for them.
0: What do you see is the greatest mental health need? I know you've mentioned to me, at least personally, that sometimes you've worked with people who are bipolar or schizophrenic or have a clinical condition, but you find most people, what's causing the angst in most people's lives?
1: Mostly it's relationships.
0: Okay.
1: That's the big deal. And whether it's a marriage that is not working well, whether it's parenting that is not ideal, whether it's from the child standpoint or from the parent standpoint, relationships end up being a big component of it. Of course, there are physical challenges. And part of the paradigm is that our relationships and our mental health and our spiritual health are significant factors in relation to our physical health and their outcomes. And in fact, there are quite a few individuals that I have worked with and that we have worked with where their autoimmune condition or their cancer or whatever condition that they have has resolved when they have resolved the background issues, whether that's bitterness or it's guilt, it's conflict or stress, loss is a big one, you know, personal loss and so on. And so we look at addressing any and all of those issues in order to help individuals to find that freedom. The freedom is not going to come in the body, but the body will show when the mind is free.
0: Amen.
1: Right. And so there's that one-on-one. We also, on a weekly basis, we have a group session that we run via Zoom on Monday evenings in Central Time at 6:30 to 8:30. And so anybody can join on that. And usually there's a presentation and then there's question and answer time. And that grew out of the fact that at the beginning of the ministry, I began, well, it was few and far between that people were scheduling in, but then it got busier and busier, and then eventually I was scheduled 6 months in advance, 8 months in advance, a year in advance, and people were still having crises, and I couldn't get to them.
0: Mm-hmm.
1: And so I thought, well, how can I address their needs and still be able to address the urgent or the emergent things that are coming up? And so we started having a group session that we did so that people could get in and have access, and we could do Q&A, but I thought it would be good to, you know, present a topic as well. And that has continued over the last 3 years or 4 years, maybe. So we continue with group sessions. We also have camp meetings. We had been running camp meetings twice a year. We're backing off to once a year.
0: Now, for somebody who may be tuning in and they're not familiar with the term camp meeting, it's a little taste of heaven on earth, but tell us what a camp meeting is and what happens.
1: Okay, so we have a fairly small property. It's 20-some acres. And so we have individuals that come out, and we have meetings from Wednesday evening through midday Sunday. And it's to encourage the individuals, to present them truth that's going to help set them free. And they come and they camp on the property. So they bring their tents and they camp, or we have some RV spots that people can bring their RVs and they can park there. Or some people get hotels in the area and they come in, and we've got meetings all day. But our meetings, we have a meeting and then we have small groups to discuss what was just shared.
0: Well, I love that.
1: And then we'll have another meeting, and then we have small groups to discuss what was there. And
0: now, I don't think we've mentioned where your property is, because I know that there's someone, you may be watching at home right now, say, I want to go to this. Mm-hmm.

0: And you are in southern Missouri?
1: We're in South Central Missouri
0: Okay.
1: in a small little town called Kabul.
0: Kabul?
1: Kabul. Cabool.
0: Kabul. All right.
1: Yes. And it's in the Ozarks. It's a nice,
0: Beautiful,
1: beautiful
0: I would imagine.
1: location. And we're so grateful to be where we are. And yes, we've got one-on-ones. We have the group sessions. We have camp meetings. And of course, there's the YouTube channel that has hundreds of videos on all sorts of different topics to help individuals to find freedom from, the things that they're struggling with, and traveling and speaking.
0: And I think freedom from addictions is one of your greatest messages. But I also like, many of you at home may have heard the term cognitive behavioral therapy, where you learn how to control those thoughts. Everything that psychology offers, secular psychology, has its roots in a biblical truth. But I love you did a seminar at our church, and on Sunday morning, he showed a picture up on the screen of this big, fat, lazy cat just laying back. And he said, "Okay, now don't think about this cat. Don't think about it." And of course, everybody was thinking about the cat until you put up another image. That's that paradigm shift, the perspective. You've got to get the negative. The only way you can get a negative thought out of your mind is to put in a biblical truth. So, what we would call cognitive behavioral therapy is replacing what you call stinking thinking, I like it, with a Bible promise, a truth about God.
1: Yes, and I find that individuals, there's another aspect to it as well. And that is that if I attempt to use scripture as a modality to overcome my negative thinking, then I can still fail.
0: That's good.
1: Because I'm the one that is using the scripture.
0: There you go.
1: But if I come to scripture understanding that it is the word of God, and that it is powerful, and that it can do what it says, because it is the creative word of God.
0: Hebrews 4:12, it's alive and active and sharper than any two-edged
1: Two-edged
0: sword.
1: sword. Yes. Then what I do is I come to the Word for the Word to do for me what I cannot do for myself.
0: And that is another one of your mottos, if you will. You cannot give what you haven't received. James 1:17 says, God is the giver of every good and perfect gift. But we are really merely channels. We can't give the love, the support, the empathy, the mercy, the justice. We can't do any of that unless we've received it
1: Yes.
0: from the Lord.
1: Yeah. And a lot of people think that they love others with their love, and they respect others with their respect. And if I think that, now I expect others to do the same for me. And so now, instead of taking from the source and then giving away, now I think I am the source.
0: Ooh, that's good.
1: And now I give. But I give with an expectation to receive the same or more in return.
0: And so, for those who are listening on the radio, because they couldn't see your hand actions, what you were saying is this: you pointed heavenwards. Instead of taking from the source, we receive it from the Lord, and then we give it,
1: Yes.
0: and then it becomes an unselfish love, others-centered love.
1: Correct.
0: But if we think we're the source of this love, we expect payback. We get disappointed when we get offended even
1: Oh, yes,
0: when people
1: absolutely.
0: don't respond.
1: Yeah, because if I put this much in you, I expect you to put at least that much back in me.
0: That's good.
1: And so if I love you and I invest in you this much, then I expect you to invest in me at least that much.
0: Let's talk about your website. I'm sure I have this here. It is for New Paradigm Ministries. You would just go to N for new, P for paradigm, MIN for ministries, npmin.org. And there you will find access to the YouTube channel, access to courses, access to the weekly meetings, or if you want to wait for a one-on-one, you may have a little wait. But if they want information, they can also, your email is info@npmin.org. And I've watched a couple of your YouTube videos, and you have some amazing teachings. Are there other resources that people, I'm a book person. I want my Bible. Now, I confess I use a lot of online on my computer, but my preference, is to hold a book in my hand.
1: Mm-hmm.
0: You have some resources. Let's talk about those.
1: Yes. So there's a few books that I have written. The first one is called The Law of Life. And the law of life is simply that simple principle that we talked about taking from the source to give.
0: And we see this throughout nature,
1: mm-hmm.
0: biology.
1: Right. Yes. Oh, no, it's everywhere. It's in relationships, it's in your spiritual life, it's in the mental life, it's in physical, realm, and so on. It's everywhere. It's a foundational principle. It's a foundational law of everything in creation. And it's found right there in the law of God, because the first table is the taking table. God is the source. I take from him. He is the creator of the heavens and the earth, the seas and all that in them is. He is the source of everything that I need. And so I don't come to another God, because there isn't. And if I try to go to another God, I get nothing. And I don't go to idols, because they don't have what I need. I don't take his name in vain, because, well, if I do, it's evidence that he's not my source. So the first stone is that he is my source. I take from him. I'm filled up from what he has.
0: And you honor the Sabbath, which is still on the first table.
1: Yes, and the Sabbath is about rest. And rest is about satisfaction. And satisfaction is about our needs being met.
0: I tell people, our God is a boundary-setting, boundary-keeping God. And the Ten Commandments are called the Law of Life in James. And the first four commandments are boundaries of our love for God, what he's giving, what he expects in return. And the second, the final six are on that horizontal plane. And they're actually 10 promises of what God says. If you're in covenant relationship with me, you will respect your parents. You're not going to commit adultery. You're not going to lie. You're not going to murder. You're not going to. So these are promises of what it's like to live within his boundaries of love.
1: Yeah, no, absolutely. And the fifth commandment, honoring your father and mother, it's not something that you take from them. It's something that you give to them. So the honor is the giving. So the Sabbath shows us the taking. He's the source. And we take from him, and our needs are satisfied. So then we experience rest. Sabbath is the experience of my needs being satisfied by the source.
0: Yes.
1: And I'm coming to the source and being satisfied by him. Then the giving is the honoring your father and your mother. So the taking is on the first stone. The giving is on the second stone.
0: But you just hit on something, or made me think of something. I have so many people say, how can I honor a father and mother who were abusive or hateful? This is how you can, is because it is God who puts this in you. You're giving it to them without expectation of return. You're pleasing God,
1: mm-hmm.
0: but you're also releasing yourself from bitterness or anger.
1: Yes. And I would clarify something. I would say that it's not God putting it in me. It is God making it available.
0: Okay.
1: But it's me that has to take it.
0: Receiving.
1: So God can make the food available, but I have to eat it.
0: Yeah.
1: He can make the water available, but I have to drink it. And he can make the air available, but I have to breathe it. And he can make the love available, and it can be available the whole time. And that was my growing up. His love was there. He was there. His grace was there. His mercy was there. Everything that he had for me was there, but I wasn't taking it. And so I wasn't receiving it. And so I wasn't being filled by it. And so I had the void that was there. The void was then drug addictions and hurtful behaviors and other things of that nature. So it's always the one who has need that must take what is needed and bring it in. So yes, God is the source, but God can be the source and I can still die. I have to take it and I have to make it my own.
0: The same with salvation. Grace writes the check, but faith takes it to the bank.
1: Yes.
0: If you don't have the faith to receive this salvation by grace and righteousness by faith, then you're lost.
1: Yes.
0: I love this.
1: Yes.
0: I thank you for making that clarification and correction, because that put it all into perspective. That's good.
1: Mm-hmm.
0: So that's the book, The Law of Life.
1: Yes, The Law of Life is about that, and it comes at it from a health perspective, and then shows how my spiritual life, my relationships, and so on, then come into health, and how it affects somebody's health outcomes. There's the next book, which is Bible Promises for Freedom.
0: Amen.
1: And that one is specifically to help individuals to overcome negative thoughts. And it's a non-electronic way
0: yes.
1: of doing what you can do online, right? You know, and it's saying, okay, well, are you struggling with anger? Okay, go to this page, and here are Bible promises in regards to anger. Are you struggling with addictions? Well, go to this page, and here are, you know, yeah. Bible promises in relation to that. But not only that, the first few chapters, the first chapter is an attempt to convince the reader of the power of God's Word.
0: Amen.
1: And what it can do in their life. Because you must believe. You
0: Amen.
1: Must take it, and so that it is yours. And so it's encouraging them to do that. The second chapter is about what is my identity as outlined in Scripture.
0: Yes. Right?
1: And so what does Scripture say about me? And putting my name in there and saying, okay, well, Scripture says that I am loved, that I am his own, that I am, and so on, you know. And then the third chapter is the practical one of, okay, well, how do I understand how the mind functions and what's going on with negative thoughts? And then the replacement principle of replacing those with something that's positive from God's Word, and how to go about that in a logical way, in a way that is, you know, helps break it down for an individual well.
0: Amen. Amen. Yeah. You're singing my song.
1: I know.
0: Okay. And your third book.
1: And that's Life Lessons from Luke. And it's volume one. And I need to get working on some of the more of the volumes. And,
0: I love it.
1: It's basically the doctor's comments on the doctor's gospel, right? The physician's comments on the physician's gospel, and it's going verse by verse through Luke, and it's through chapters 1 through 4. And there's so much in there, and lots of analogies, lots of stories, lots of bringing out. Here's a little simple truth, but let's expand that and look at its application in our life today. And that's that. And then there's the book that's currently being edited and should hopefully be out this summer. And that one is an entire rewrite of The Law of Life. It's not going to be entitled The Law of Life. I don't even know what the title is going to be yet. I've written it, but I don't know what the title is going to be yet. But it's specifically with a secular mind in mind, and approaching it from the standpoint of not from Scripture at the beginning, but approaching it from the standpoint of function. All right. How do things function?
0: Amen.
1: And how, And logic, right? What can we understand logically in regards to function? And then bringing an individual, showing them what their needs are, how the needs are fulfilled, showing that there are needs like love and so on, and how those needs must be fulfilled, but then bringing us to the conclusion that there must be a source for everything that you need, and you're not it. And so therefore, there must be a source of the love that you need, and the respect that you need, and the harmony that you need, and so on and so forth, and the source must be exactly what you need.
0: You know, what is interesting to me, I think part of the appeal is the quite intellectual and maybe a scientist or biologist and be watching, or just say you're a secular mind, but you're a thinker about the universe around you. You can be watching and say, boy, these principles are all true. It's really interesting. But then how Dr. Sandoval takes that and then turns it in to show the source and to prove these principles from the Bible. It's fascinating. So you appeal to that sector of people who are higher thinkers, but then you always bring it down to something simple like you can't give what you haven't received, or just calling it stinking thinking and the replacement theory. So he can bring it down to, let's say, that sixth grade level where somebody can go, oh, okay, I get what all of the rest of this meant. I think that's quite appealing, and I praise the Lord that you've had the training, you've had the interest in science, because I think he's showing how his principles are universal, and what's true in the spiritual realm, you will find the physical realm echoes that,
1: oh, yes,
0: if you will.
1: Yes.
0: Now, tell us about your WhatsApp communities.
1: Okay, yes. We've got a WhatsApp community that has multiple groups on it. And so, like, one of the groups is Scripture Encouragement. So individuals can be there and they can post, you know, different passages, and to encourage individuals. We have a group for prayer requests. We have a group for questions and answers. We have a group for children's materials and resources.
0: How does somebody get to that?
1: And, they would need to email.
0: Okay.
1: And in the email,
0: info@npmin.org. That's the email address.
1: Right. And then in the email, give us your name and your cell phone number that has WhatsApp on it.
0: Okay.
1: And then we can just add you to the WhatsApp group.
0: Okay. Mm-hmm. Okay. And how would they, to get your books, would they just go to your website?
1: Yes.
0: Okay. So once
1: or Amazon.
0: Again, Amazon or the website. Let me put up that website one more time. That is npmin.org.
1: Mm-hmm.
0: Okay. So let's talk about future. We've only got about another 11 minutes in this program. Tell us what is God showing you to create for the future?
1: Yes, we have a multi-phase plan for ministry development, pending time should last. So right now we've been working on the one-on-one counseling and seminars and everything that we've been talking about. The next phase is the development of the Life Restoration Program. And again, LIFE is our acronym, Living Free, Improving Relationships, Finding Purpose, Experiencing Health. And so the LIFE...
0: Say that more slowly.
1: Living Free.
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1: Finding Purpose.
0: Finding Purpose. 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
1: And Experiencing Health.
0: Experiencing Health. You can tell your wife, I love that acronym,
1: mm-hmm,
0: because those are all important areas,
1: right,
0: of life.
1: Yeah. So the Life Restoration Program is a program that individuals can run in person, in a home, in a community center, in a church, and it will be a program where we will either have, they have the option of just downloading videos that have already been done by myself, or the presentations that they can do themselves.
0: Okay. Along with materials for,
1: yes,
0: handouts?
1: Right. So materials and handouts, small group discussions, and And it will have 48 sessions.
0: Wow.
1: So four quarters.
0: Wow.
1: And 12 weeks or 12 sessions per quarter. And the first quarter is going to be living free.
0: Okay.
1: And so it's going to look at how we were created to function, where dysfunction came in, how does God intend to restore us back to function, the gospel, the cross, how we walk in Christ, growth in Christ and freedom in Him, and so on. The second quarter is going to look at relationships, and so the biblical principles associated with relationships and conflict resolution, dealing with difficult relationships, marriage, courtship, parenting, and other principles. And the third is on purpose, but it also includes my identity, my value. It includes what is my calling or my purpose in life, education, career, and all of that in the and mission, then mission to others, and also the great controversy and the purpose of suffering. And all of that coming in that third quarter. And then the fourth quarter is looking at health, but it's not looking at health at the normal way that we look at health. I mean, we do talk about lifestyle and, you know, healthy behaviors and so on from that standpoint, but it's looking at the foundational issues behind it and the principles that are involved that are broken that really then lead to illness and disease and so on, and how can we be holistically healthy. And so that life restoration program, again, it could be run on a faster schedule or it could be run on a weekly basis. And we'll have a book for every quarter,
0: oh,
1: a workbook for every quarter, the facilitators' materials that they can have access to. And I expect to make it free.
0: Now, I want to point this out. I love the fact that what Dr. Sandoval is doing here is everything he has received from the Lord, what the Lord has been teaching him, he is now making it duplicatable where others can share, because he's only one man, he can only do so much. But the idea that he's offering this for free is amazing, and I know that there's others at home right now who are just sitting in astonishment and saying, how can one person put all of this out for free? Well, it isn't free. It just doesn't cost the recipient anything. I want to encourage you, if you are feeling led by the Holy Spirit, because you know how much this mental health training, coaching, a mental health change, if you will, we know how badly it's needed in the world, but also in the church. If you would like to contribute, you can go to their website, NP, that stands for New Paradigm, npmin.org. Just click on the donate button and say, yes, I want to be a part of this because I believe in what Dr. Mark Sandoval and his team are doing. I think this is a special moment. I really do. I think these are services that are greatly needed. And, you know, you operate by faith as 3ABN operates by faith, as we all do. I know when the Lord first called me to ministry, he told me, do not try to promote yourself, I will. And he also said, don't ask for a fee, freely you've received, freely given. Now, I'll tell you something interesting. When you don't ask for a fee, quite often people are more generous than when you do. So God takes care of you is what
1: yes.
0: I'm saying.
1: Mm-hmm.
0: So you have, how often do you, go ahead with your future goals. You've got that.
1: Yeah, so there's the Life Restoration Program, which is we're going to start rolling out this summer. Then we are going to develop a life coach training program.
0: Beautiful.
1: So that we can train individuals to do the one-on-one and to help.
0: Will these be certified individuals?
1: Well, by us.
0: By you, okay.
1: And life will be according to our acronym.
0: Okay.
1: L-I-F-E, right? And so we were going to be teaching them about biblical counseling and coaching from that standpoint, so that we
0: Yes.
1: can have more individuals that help people one-on-one, and we can have community-based or church-based or home-based programs that can operate as well.
0: That's beautiful.
1: We're going to also develop life restoration retreats, which is a similar idea, but so that you can run a program in your home for helping individuals to recover. And it could be a weekend program, it could be a week-long program.
0: Now, when you say recover, this would be recovering from addiction, recovering from abuse, recovering from fatigue and exhaustion.
1: It's going to expose individuals to a healthy environment with healthy food and some simple exercise like walking.
0: Okay.
1: But then materials, again, pre-recorded videos, or you can do your own presentations in your home, and worships and so on, that you're surrounding the individual with the truth that can help them to freedom from the things that they're struggling with.
0: Peter, are you considering in the future any time a residential recovery program?
1: Yes, that would be what were we calling that? Anyways, yes, that would be the next phase.
0: Okay.
1: And that it would be developing long-term residential programs where individuals who are significantly struggling with addictions, mental health challenges, and so on, and they can't continue functioning in their home or their current location, but they need a structured Christian environment, Adventist, Sabbath,
0: Adventist
1: healthy,
0: Christian.
1: Yeah, healthy diet, you know, and so on. That environment for them to grow in, and then to be able to recover from the stinking thinking and the patterns that they have developed in their life, that they can over 9 to 18 months period then recover and be restored back to function in society and in the church and be discipled along the way.
0: Amen and amen. Now, why don't you walk us through your building projects?
1: Oh, yes. Well, we're currently taking our shop and turning it into a studio. We have a few people that are helping us with that right now. That's our shop, and it's actually our meeting hall for camp meeting. And so
0: in Kabul,
1: Missouri.
0: Kabul.
1: Yes. And so we're working on turning that into a studio so that we can more easily provide high quality materials for individuals for that freedom, and so that we can record all of these presentations for the different programs that we're developing. Since we're doing camp meetings, we need to be able to cook for people. So we have a kitchen building, and it's partially constructed, but there's a couple of apartments upstairs. It's just framed. And so we need to put in electric and drywall and all that kind of stuff. And
0: so, Dr. Mark, I want to put up your website address once again, but what are your greatest current needs?
1: Building projects and housing from a campus standpoint, and people who are willing to volunteer to with the ministry remotely in order to help out with various different aspects that might be needed, like video editing and you know, helping with design. And there's a lot of different aspects that we need with the ministry where it becomes bottlenecked because we have too few people.
0: Okay. So would they go to your website or do they need to email you?
1: Email would be great.
0: Okay. Let's do that one more time. We're going to put up the email address, which is NP for New Paradigm, MIN for Ministries, npmin.org. That's info@npmin.org, or you can always go to their website and check this out again. And that's the website address is npmin.org. And I just want to encourage those of you at home. 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And there are people who can't afford these services. 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
0: I told you this was going to be an inspiring ministry. Heal me, Lord, and I shall be healed. That's what happened to Dr. Mark Sandoval. Now he's sharing that. Mark, we have just a moment. Would you like to make a closing comment to those who are watching?
1: Sure. I'm nobody special, and God is no respecter of persons. If He was willing and able to set me free, He is very willing and able to set you free. And the depth of your suffering becomes the power of your ministry.
0: Amen.
1: And so don't be discouraged by how deep or dark or however things might be right now, because God can turn it around, and He can turn it around in marvelous ways. And you might not imagine what that could be like right now, but God knows, and He will work in your life, but He will not force Himself upon you. He offers, but it's you that must accept it. And it's so worth accepting it. So worth accepting it. And He will come and He will change your paradigm. He will help you see things entirely differently. And in seeing it entirely differently, you will find a way out that you never saw to be there before.
0: Amen. Thank you, Dr. Mark Sandoval, for coming and sharing today. We thank you at home for joining us. And our prayer for you, my special prayer for you, as always, is that the grace of our Lord and Savior Jesus Christ, the love of the Father, and the fellowship of the Holy Spirit is with you always. Bye-bye.

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3: Hello, listening friends. Would you like to hear an amazing fact? Well, it's no longer the stuff of Star Trek, Star Wars, and science fiction. In January 2024, the British Ministry of Defense announced that they successfully test-fired a laser weapon to take out an aircraft. Laser-directed energy weapons, or LDEWs, use an intense light beam to cut through their target, and they can strike at the speed of light. The range of the device, called Dragonfire, is still classified, but the sophisticated laser cannon is so precise it can hit a silver dollar from a mile away. This will be especially useful to defend against the increasing number of consumer drones that are being used in warfare. The Dragonfire laser is not only fast, accurate, and deadly, it's comparatively inexpensive to operate. For example, a typical Tomahawk cruise missile costs roughly $1.5 million, one missile. The Dragonfire cannon can shoot down a target for roughly $13 in electricity. As I remember, Pastor Ross, the Bible says, God's got a big laser that he's going to use at the second coming.
4: That's right, Pastor Doug. It's going to be a gloriously bright light, the Bible says. For when he comes, the wicked are destroyed with the brightness of his coming.
3: Probably the verse that sounds the most laser-like is when you read in 2 Thessalonians 2, verse 8, "And then the lawless one will be revealed, whom the Lord will consume with the breath of his mouth," and notice, "destroy with the brightness of his coming." Something bright happening there. And it's kind of like when the sons of Aaron, Nadab and Abihu, it says, "So fire went out from the Lord and devoured them." They went into the sanctuary, and evidently they were drunk, and they brought in strange fire, and fire came down like a laser. And then you also have that verse in Hebrews 10:27, speaking of those that reject God's truth. It says, "But they can only look forward to fearful expectation of judgment and fiery indignation that will devour the adversaries," like those that are destroyed by the brightness of his coming. You know, I sometimes use the illustration that if you go out at night with a flashlight in the woods and you tip over a rock, you know, all of these creepy crawlies come out and they run from the light. But if you set that light up out in the field, the moths come to the light. So some run from the light and some go to the light. And when Jesus comes, everybody's either a cockroach or a butterfly.
4: That's right, Pastor. Actually, Revelation chapter 6 describes that. It says, the wicked turn to the rocks and the mountains. They say, fall on us, hide us from the face of him who sits upon the throne and from the wrath of the Lamb. So they're wanting to hide from that glorious appearing of Christ when he comes a second time. But for the righteous, they look up and say, this is our God. We've waited for him. He will save us.
3: That's right. Well, you know, the Bible is clear about one thing. The world as we know it is not going to last. And everybody listening right now, even if you're in perfect health, you're terminal. These lives are short. And all of us will someday have our last night, and there is going to be a last night on earth. We need to be ready for the end. This life is to prepare for the life that lasts forever. And if you'd like to know how to prepare, we've got a free offer.
4: We do. It's a book. It's called The Last Night on Earth. And this is a free offer for anyone who's watching or listening. All you need to do is call our resource phone line. That number is 800-835-6747. You can ask for the book. It's called The Last Night on Earth. We'll be happy to send it to anyone. If you're in the U.S. or in Canada, if you're outside of North America, you can just simply go to the website, just amazingfacts.org. There's another way that you can get the free offer, and that is by dialing #250. On your smartphone, say Bible Answers Live, and then ask for the book by name, The Last Night on Earth. And, you know, throughout the program, Pastor Doug, we're going to give some other great resources for people. And once again, you want to keep that number handy. You can call. If you have a Bible question, our phone line here to the studio is 1-800-463-7297. And our phone lines, as they say, are open. If you don't get through right away, just stay on there and somebody will take your call as soon as possible. Well, we're going to start with a word of prayer, and then we'll go to the phone lines. Dear Father, we are grateful once again for this time that you've given us to be able to open up the Bible and study. It is the most important book in the world. It reveals truth. And so we do pray for your guidance as we study the scriptures together. In Jesus' name, amen.
3: Amen.
4: First caller that we have this evening is David, and he's listening in California. David, welcome to Bible Answers Live.
5: Hi.
3: Hi, evening.
5: My question tonight is, how long will the tribulation last?
3: All right. Good question. Now, when we talk about the tribulation, virtually all Christian denominations agree there is going to be a very severe tribulation of some sort prior to the second coming. Jesus said that except those days be shortened, no flesh would be saved. He said, for then shall be great tribulation. And if you go to the end of the book of Daniel, it says at that time, this is Daniel chapter 12, Michael will stand up, the great prince that stands for the children of thy people, and there will be a time of trouble such as there never has been since there was a nation, even unto the same time. And many that sleep in the dust of the earth will awake. So that's the resurrection. How long will this great tribulation be? And now, a lot of people listening right now, you've probably heard reference to the 7 years of tribulation. Actually, the phrase 7 years of tribulation does not appear in the Bible. It's presumed, and if I'm not mistaken, Pastor Ross, that concept is taken from the book of Daniel 9, where they take the last week of the 490-year prophecy there, and they kind of hover it at the end of time, which there's no other prophecy where you break off part of it and float it where you want. Some people think that it's 7 years because there were 7 days after Noah entered the ark, and he was sealed and shut inside, and the wicked were outside. Their probation was closed, and they thought, you know, maybe that's where you can get 7 years of tribulation. Others have thought that there'll be, now, by the way, there's two phases of the time of trouble. You might call one the small time of trouble. That's when you can't buy or sell. Then Revelation 13 says, ultimately, there is a death decree, and that's very intense. That's the seven last plagues, and it's hard to imagine the life on earth going on for 7 years with the oceans being blood, boils, great heat. I mean, that seems like it's going to be a condensed period of time or more concentrated.
4: Yeah, but there is a verse, actually. It's interesting. Revelation chapter 18, verse 8. We're talking about the seven last plagues.
3: Right.
4: This is what the verse says. It says, therefore her plagues shall come in one day. And the her there is referring to Babylon.
3: Right.
4: This is the downfall of Babylon. We know that the plagues, as described in the book of Revelation, begins with the sea turning to blood, and well, there's a painful sore, and then the sea turns to blood, and so on. But we know in Bible prophecy, one prophetic day is equal to one literal year. So right. That's led some scholars to feel that the seven last plagues will fall in about the period of a year, because it says her plague shall come in one day.
3: Yeah.
4: That's Revelation 18, verse 8.
3: Yeah, I can't even imagine a year like that.
4: Year. It would be.
3: But don't worry about the time of trouble, friends. Just be faithful day by day is the key.
4: And God promises to take care of his people during that time.
3: Now, we do have a book called Anything But Secret, and the last half of that book talks about the tribulation.
4: Mm-hmm.
3: And if people would like a free copy of that, we have
4: the number to call for that is 800-835-6747. And you can ask for the book. It's called Anything But Secret. It's one of the Amazing Facts study guides, but I think it's also, actually, that's the
3: sermon book. Yeah.
4: That's one of the books. 800-835-6747. You can dial #250 on your smartphone and ask for the book as well. We have Anna listening in Oregon. Anna, welcome to the program.
6: Evening, pastors.
3: Evening.
6: My question is, what is the true meaning of speaking in tongues?
3: I'm glad you asked. I wish I had that question more often. It's just close to my heart because when I first became a Christian, all of my friends I worshiped with were what we would call charismatic Christians, and they practiced speaking what you would call speaking in tongues, where, you know, they would ostensibly go into this spirit-led trance where they would begin babbling and muttering, and they said, this is a heavenly language, and the heavenly prayer language, and I'd say, well, what are you praying? They said, I don't know. Or someone might come along and translate for them. And you know, that's a comparatively new phenomenon in Christianity. The speaking in tongues that you see in the Bible, first of all, you can read in Mark chapter 16 where Jesus said, among the signs that his spirit would fall upon them, it says they will speak with new tongues. The word tongues means languages. And you see in Acts chapter 2 the fulfillment of that. When the Holy Spirit was poured out, there were Jews visiting from all over the Roman Empire on the day of Pentecost. They'd come on a pilgrimage. And the Lord gave the 12 apostles and others in the upper room the supernatural ability to speak languages they did not formally know or study for the purpose of preaching the gospel to these visiting Jews. Other times in the early days of the church, people were given the gift of tongues to speak in languages they did not know. See, at the Tower of Babel, God cursed man, and there was confusion they couldn't understand. At Pentecost, he reversed the curse and gave the disciples the ability to communicate the gospel in any language. But they were real languages of the world. It doesn't say that they just babbled or muttered. Paul says in 1 Corinthians 14, except you utter by the tongue words to be easy to be understood, no one will know what you're saying. You're speaking into the air. Paul said, I'd rather speak five words whereby my tongue I might educate or teach someone than 10,000 in a language someone doesn't understand. So we got a gift book on it. I could say much more, but I'd launch into sermon number 36. So better say
4: that's right. Our book is called Understanding Tongues, and we'll be happy to send it to anyone who calls and asks. Again, the number is 800-835-6747, or you can dial #250. Ask for Bible Answers Live if you're going to use your phone and say, I want the book called Understanding Tongues, and we'll be happy to send it to anyone, again, in North America. If you're outside of the U.S., just go to our website, amazingfacts.org. Next caller that we have is Ryan, and he's listening in New Mexico. Ryan, welcome to Bible Answers Live.
7: Hello, how y'all doing today?
3: Doing good. Thanks for calling.
7: My question is keeping the Sabbath on the pagan Roman calendar, the Gregorian calendar, seven-day cycle, it only uses the sun. Is that actually sun worship? I mean, because it's only dealing with the sun, that seven-day cycle. I think, you know, pagan Rome got that from the lunar solar calendar. You know what I mean?
3: Yeah, you've got two calendars. When Jesus was born, Julius Caesar had already lived and died when Jesus was born. And they were using what they called the Julian calendar. And, you know, the calendar names that we use, and even the names for the days of the week, we get most of that from the Romans. The Romans got some of it influenced by the Greeks, and you could even trace some of it back maybe to Babylon. But the days of the week, the day of the sun is Sunday, the day of the moon is Monday, so forth. You know, Wednesday was Odin's day, Thursday was Thor's day, Saturday was Saturn day. In the Bible, they never used any of the Roman names. they use first day, second day, third day. Now, we know what the days of the week are. The Romans had a seven-day week, and the Jews had a seven-day week, and we all have a seven-day week. The seven-day week of the Romans, the first day of the Jews, was what the Romans call Sunday, or we call Sunday. And even in the Bible, we know Jesus rose the first day of the week. It's not sun worship if we're using a calendar for keeping appointments about what time of year it is for planting or whatever. What are you going to call the months? You're going to use the Jewish names for the months? But the calendar never affects the weekly cycle. Now, it doesn't matter whether you're using the Julian calendar. When they switch from the Julian calendar to the Gregorian calendar, and you can help me, Pastor Ross, you've done this meeting before. It was October 5, Thursday, 1582, I think. And then it went, the next day went to October 15, Friday. So they went all the way from the 5th to the 15th. They dropped in when they switched from the Julian to the Gregorian calendar. But they went from Thursday to Friday. So while they'd made a jump and a change in the calendar, it never affected the weekly cycle. Thursday was followed by Friday. Is that right?
4: Well, yeah. You said 1582?
3: What was it?
4: Let's see. The change from the Julian to Gregorian calendar occurred 1582. Let me see. It doesn't give us the exact... I'm looking this up
3: here. I'm pretty
4: sure
3: about the October.
4: Yeah, October 4 was followed by October 15 in 1582.
3: October 4, 15. Yeah, they added 10 days. All right, I got that wrong. I said October 5. So, but Thursday was followed by Friday. So I don't know if that helps, Ryan, answer your question, but I don't consider it sun worship if, you know, it's the only calendar the world follows right now. And it dates back before the time of Christ. Jesus didn't follow a calendar. Jesus lived by the weekly cycle as far as what day was Sabbath. That was same 7 days we keep now.
4: And different languages use different names, obviously, yeah, for the days of the week. It is interesting, though, in a number of languages that the seventh day of the week that we call Saturday today is actually Sabado, if it's Spanish, yeah, or a number of other languages.
3: Subota in Russian. Yeah.
4: That's right, it's, which connects to the Hebrew. Yeah. Very interesting. Okay, next caller that we have is Wade, listening in Minnesota. Wade, welcome to the program.
8: Yeah, hi, Pastor Doug. I just wanted to say that your testimony is the most powerful I've ever heard.
3: And, well, thank you.
8: I just wanted you to know that. But the question I have is about 2 Timothy 2:15, where the Apostle Paul talks about rightly dividing the word of truth. Is he talking about studying the Bible dispensationally, or what's he talking about there?
3: Well, I think Paul's comment, and this is, it says, be diligent to present yourself approved to God, a worker who does not need to be ashamed, rightly dividing the word of truth. Well, when you're teaching truth from the scriptures, you don't want to use goofy comparisons. Like, you know, I heard a pastor say once, you know, you could find the verse that says Judas went out and hung himself. The Bible does say that. And then you can jump to a verse that says, go thou do likewise. Well, that's not rightly dividing the word of truth, telling people that you're supposed to go hang yourself like Judas because you've patched together two scriptures. You've not divided it rightly. So dividing it rightly means comparing scriptures and themes with appropriate or similar scriptures or themes to teach a point so that you're faithfully teaching things in context, and staying with the essence of what the truth would be.
4: You know, we have a book. It's called The Ultimate Resource, and it's all about the Bible. It talks about how to study the Bible. We'll be happy to send it to anyone who calls and asks. The number is 800-835-6747. Just ask once again for that book. It's called The Ultimate Resource. It's all about the Bible. You can dial pound 250.

0: Again, you've made the earth to tremble. You've broken it. Heal its breaches, for it is shaking. You've shown your people hard things. You have made us drink the wine of confusion. Now, keep in mind, David did not write all of the Psalms. I think he wrote 70 of them, if I'm not mistaken, Pastor Ross. Some were written by Asaph, and some, maybe even Solomon, the Bible says, wrote some Psalms. When it says you've made us drink the wine of confusion, it's interesting. It talks about the wine of Babylon is that the Revelation 6? Babylon's made the nations drunk with
1: drunk
0: her wine.
1: Drunk with the wine, yep. Revelation 17.
0: And this could be an allusion to one of the many times the children of Israel were of their fullness by some surrounding nation. It doesn't say what that nation is. Oh, wait a second now. I take it back. It says, I wasn't reading the preface to the psalm, a mischief of David for teaching when he fought against Mesopotamia and Syria of Zobah, and Joab returned and killed 12,000 Edomites in the Valley of Salt. Yeah, I remember that was when Joab fought one group and he sent his brother Adonijah to fight the other group. They got kind of attacked from the north and the south at one time. And they look like, I think David is kind of pleading here for victory. But they won that battle.
1: They did.
0: Yeah.
1: Mm-hmm. All right. Very good. Well, thank you, Shannon. We've got Lee in Texas. Lee, welcome to the program.
2: Yes, sir. Good evening.
0: Evening.
2: My question for the night would be, what does it mean by the man of sin takes his seat in the temple of God? Is that in Rome or is that in Jerusalem?
0: I think it's in Rome because... when it says that he sits in the temple of God, showing himself that he is God, of course, there is no Hebrew temple now, but Jesus said, destroy this temple made with hands, and in 3 days I will make one without hands. And it says he spoke of his body. The church is called the body of Christ. And the Bible says we are living stones built up to a spiritual house. So when you talk about someone sitting in the temple of God, showing himself that he is God, it's talking about someone sitting over the church, saying they hold some divine position. And many Protestants believe that's speaking of what the Roman pontiff did.
1: John chapter 2, verse 19.
0: Oh,
1: Jesus said, destroy this temple, in 3 days I'll raise it up again.
0: Yep.
1: And of course, he spoke not only of his body, but he also spoke of the New Testament church.
0: Yeah.
1: And there is no place really for any person to sit and rule in the temple that was in Jerusalem. Of course, it was destroyed in 70 AD. But when you compare that to the church and, like you mentioned, the city of Rome, yes, there is a king that actually rules from that church, that cathedral, which was never the case as it related to Jerusalem and the temple there.
0: Yeah, the Jewish temple had no throne room.
1: That's right.
0: It just had a place for the ark. But you and I were in the Vatican.
1: Right in the very heart of the church.
0: And there's a big place for the throne.
1: There is a
0: between
1: throne
0: between two angels. That's right.
1: Okay. Well, thank you, Lee. We've got Robert listening in Washington. Robert, welcome to the program.
3: Hi. Good evening.
0: Evening.
3: Thank you for being here tonight.
0: Well, praise the Lord. We're glad that we can study the Word with our friends.
3: Yes. As you might see on your note, it's a little bit different question than I had tonight. Regarding the history / Bible, I was discussing the second coming, the signs of the second coming with a friend, and regarding May 1780, the dark day, and then the falling of the stars, and she was telling me that, well, how do you know that May 1780 is the dark day? I mean, she was saying, well, there's been many dark days. There's been many times that the stars fell from heaven. So how can you pinpoint these two dates? Can you possibly help me with that?
0: Yeah. Well, keep in mind that prophecy has a historical application. So Jesus, wanting the church to know when his coming was near, he would give major signs in history. Now, in Matthew 24, he said that there would be a great earthquakes, that the sun would turn dark, the moon would turn to blood, the stars would fall to heaven. Those things have happened on a historic timeline in a very significant way. I mean, you can go to the encyclopedia or even on Google, and if you say, what was the day of the great star falling, it'll take you to, is it 33?
1: 1833.
0: Yeah.

0: I think it's May 1833. Abraham Lincoln even comments on that because he saw it. It was quite a significant event. And when you talk about the Dark Day, that was something that's in the history books. And this is all happening. And then the Lisbon earthquake, that was maybe not the most intense, but it was one of the most widely felt earthquakes as far as its geography.
1: That was 1755, yeah. The Lisbon earthquake. You know, what else is interesting is the way Jesus mentions it there in Matthew 24. He talks about an earthquake. He talks about the sun becoming dark, the moon being his blood, and then the stars falling from heaven. And right around that time period, 1755, you had an earthquake, which was felt, they say, on three continents, Africa, Europe, even as far away as North America. Mm-hmm. And then you had the Dark Day, as we mentioned, in 17, when was that date? That came a little later, 1780. Then you have the Lanyard meteor shower in 1833. And all of these are announcing the coming of a day of judgment. And we understand that to have taken place at the end of the 2300 days in 1844, according to Daniel 8:14. So these are significant events that point to a fulfillment of prophecy.
0: Right.
1: And they understood that even back in those times. There's many historical records of when this day suddenly turned dark. People began to wonder, well, is this the end of the world? And when the stars fell, people were wondering, well, is this a warning that God is giving? So they understood the significance of these events.
0: Yeah. And then, of course, these things are going to happen again in quick succession at the second coming. Because one thing that hasn't happened, it also says, and the heavens will depart as a scroll, and then they will see the sign of the Son of Man. So not only did these things happen historically to kind of wake people up and tell us we're marching to the end. And keep in mind, you know, a day with the Lord is like 1,000 years. You look at the scope of Bible history, and it moves, you know, slowly for our lives. But historically, we're nearing the end. But they're going to happen in quick succession right at the end of time also.
1: Okay, thank you, Robert. We've got Will listening in Canada. Will, welcome to the program.
2: Good evening, Pastors.
0: Evening.
2: So my question is in 1 Samuel chapter 10, verse 10. Does prophecy have a different meaning in this context?
0: Well, let me read this for our friends. First, you said 1 Samuel 10, verse 10?
2: Yes, please.
0: Says, when they came to the hill, there was a group of prophets to meet him, and the Spirit of God came upon him, and he prophesied among them. Well, the word prophesy there, it means he preached. The Spirit of God came over him and he began to testify and preach and talk about the glory of God and praise God. And you see that happening in 1 Corinthians 14. Paul said it's better to prophesy than speak in tongues. And it says that the evangelist Philip had four daughters which did prophesy. They didn't walk around foretelling the future. It means he had four daughters that also taught. They may have taught other women, but he had four daughters that were also involved in a teaching ministry. And so prophecy didn't mean, you know, Elijah was a prophet, but he didn't spend all his time talking about the future, neither did John the Baptist. He said, repent. And so that's probably the kind of prophecy. Saul, who had been a king, a Benjamite, Spirit of the Lord comes on him, and he begins to prophesy, which is something that the priests and the sons of the prophets normally did. Does that help answer that question?
2: Yeah, thank you.
0: All right. Hey, thanks so much. You know, Pastor Ross, we're going to have a break in about 30 seconds here, so we don't want to take a call and cut people off short. Sometimes we'll start a call at the beginning of a break and take it at the end, but sometimes people sign on and off, they lose context. But, friends, we're going to go... probably get a drink of water. We want you to tell your friends that the best part of the program is still coming. And don't forget, you can also be listening to and watching everything we do on the Amazing Facts YouTube channel. So don't go away. We'll be back in a moment.
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0: Welcome back, listening friends, to Bible Answers Live. We know there's some that have joined along the way. 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I am Doug Batchelor.
1: My name is John Ross, and we have Ian listening from, it's Ivan, I think, from Mexico. Let's see. Ivan, are you there?
6: Good evening, Pastors.
0: Evening.
6: Yes. Good evening, Pastors. How are you doing? Thank you for taking my call.
0: Good. Thanks for calling.
6: I have a question. I had a question in regards to the deliverance of evil spirits.
0: Mm-hmm.
6: How do we go by getting delivered by from those things?
0: Yeah, well, the... of course, Jesus casts out spirits. And so by turning to the Lord and asking for deliverance, it helps if you go to Christian friends. If you're the person you're talking about, you might be thinking about someone else. You go to Christian friends and you can gather and pray. Now, if the person that is tormented, they may choose to come themselves, like the demoniac in Mark chapter 5. He came to Jesus. Jesus cast out the evil spirits. Turn your life over to him. Through the proclamation of the word, Jesus basically sets us free, and through prayer. And so, you know, sometimes the disciples would pray over somebody, and the evil spirits would leave them. And, you know, it might be a battle that goes on for a while. Even Jesus, it says he cast seven devils out of Mary Magdalene, and it seems to indicate that seven times she kind of slid back. So, It's coming through the turning to the Lord, through the reading and the proclamation of the Word, and through prayer.
1: And if there is something in your life that you know is out of harmony with the will of God, maybe there's movies or books talking about the occult, or maybe, you know, there's things in your house that should not be there that gives a foothold to the devil or to an evil spirit, we want to get rid of that as well. So do everything we can do in our power, but ultimately deliverance does come through prayer. And like Pastor Doug says, the Bible says, where two or three are gathered together in my name, that's where I will be. So get godly friends or church members and unite in prayer and ask God to do something that, you know, you can't do for yourself.
0: That's right.
1: Okay, thank you. Next caller that we have is Rebecca. Rebecca is listening in Washington. Rebecca, welcome to the program.
7: Hi, thank you so much, Pastors. I appreciate being here.
0: Yes, how can we help you?
7: Hi, Pastor Doug. I sent you the Ice Maiden's Kiss. Thank you for sending me that devotional.
0: Oh, okay. Thank you. Good. I remember that.
7: Yeah. And I just wanted to ask about in Proverbs, there's a lot of references to wisdom as she and her, and I've been asked by other people, you know, not believers, why that is, and if Solomon is referencing the Holy Spirit, and if so, why would he be referencing she and her? Proverbs 4, 5 through 9, and then again down in 13.
0: Well, he does both. So you're right. In Proverbs 4 and in 5, it says, you know, wisdom cries out. But you go to Proverbs chapter 8, and he says, out by the gates. But then you get down a little later, and it says, he was with me in the beginning of his ways. And so I think the reason it's going back and forth is because it's trying to talk about a love relationship, that we are to love wisdom. And so it kind of compares it to a marriage. You want to be married to it.
1: And things that are of great value. It talks about wisdom is better than rubies, better than gold. It talks about, you know, this wisdom is described as a woman, or it's described as a wise man. So there's different phrases that's used, different symbols that's used to illustrate the importance of wisdom, which ultimately comes through the Holy Spirit.
0: Yep. Yeah, and I'm also looking again in Proverbs 8. It says, I, wisdom, dwell with prudence, and the counsel is mine. By me kings reign. So, you know, I think Solomon probably is drawing on every beautiful analogy he can think of in talking about wisdom as something precious.
1: Okay, thank you. We got Guy listening in Arizona. Guy, welcome to the program.
8: Thank you for taking my call. I appreciate it.
0: Yes, sir.
8: Years ago, when I got out of the military, I was going to college and met a young lady from Tehran, Iran. We got married, and she bore me 3 children, one boy and then a set of twin boys. And all through our relationship, we weren't compatible. I slept in another bedroom. She wouldn't have nothing to do with me. And then she worked for her brother in a bar. So we got separated, and I was upset. And then I learned that I got a call that she had sent my children, took my children to Tehran, Iran. I was outraged, and I cursed out the Holy Spirit. Since then, I've repented, and I've asked for forgiveness for that stupid action because I was outraged, and I'm wondering, have I been forgiven?
0: Okay, so you got very upset, and you verbally cursed against the Holy Spirit, and you wonder if you repent of that, can you be forgiven? Yes, that is not blasphemy against the Holy Spirit. There are people who are in a stage of grief where they have a great deal of anger. Maybe they've lost a loved one, and they say very, very reckless things. It sounds like you are going through a personal crisis. And then, you know, they weren't really in their right minds. They're very angry. Sometimes the devil gets a hold of us, and we say things we should never say. Can God forgive you? If you sincerely repent, he will absolutely forgive you.
1: You know, we have a book, Pastor Doug. It's called What is the Unpardonable
0: Yes.
1: Sin? And I think you'd enjoy that, Guy. It'll help clarify, you know, what the Bible means when it talks about blasphemy against the Holy Spirit. Just call and ask for it, and we'll send it to you. It's 800-835-6747. That is our free offer. Or you can dial #250 on your smartphone, say Bible Answers Live, and then ask for the book, What is the Unpardonable Sin? And we'll send that to you.
0: Yeah.
1: We've got Jason listening in Washington. Jason, welcome to the program.
9: Hi, thank you. My question is it ever okay to threaten someone with violence if they're doing something like insulting your mother or wife, or, and this would be a man doing it,
0: yeah,
9: or they're contacting them when they've asked them not to?
0: No, I don't think it's ever. Now, I want to make a distinction here. If you or your family are physically threatened, you might need to do something physical to protect them. But even if someone, you know, Jesus said if someone just gets angry and strikes you on the right cheek, you can offer him the other. Now, he's not talking about a boxing match. He's saying someone gets mad and swings at you. But because of words spoken, I don't think Christians should react with violence on any occasion. You look at how Jesus, he got buffeted, and he bore it patiently. you know, people are going to mock you. Jesus said, pray for those who despitefully use you and persecute you. Love your enemies. Overcome evil with good. He doesn't want us to overcome evil with evil. And so, no, I don't think you should resort to violence when someone says something rude or unkind or even insulting.
1: That's right. All right, very good. Thank you. We've got T listening in Virginia. T, welcome to the program.
10: Thank you, and good evening. And just really quickly, you all, your ministry is amazing, and I thank God for you all every single day.
0: Oh, well, thank you.
10: You're welcome. My question is it adultery for a Christian to do the sign of the cross?
0: Yeah, we know that a lot of our Catholic brethren, there may be some other churches, that you'll see them cross themselves at the end of a prayer or, you know, at some moment of crisis. And the Bible that tells us to do that. That is something that I think kind of grew out of a pagan tradition. I don't think we ought to be doing it as Christians, because there's so many pagan trappings to those things. Now, I don't know, Pastor Ross, I can't think of any Bible example of a person making a physical sign of the cross or going through any kind of spiritual gesture.
1: Yeah, we have no record of any of that until, well, like you say, the Middle Ages, where some pagan ideas began to make its way into Christianity.
0: Yeah.
1: And some of these remnants of doing certain things or saying certain prayers, that was introduced into the church. And I think that's where making the sign of the cross came from as well.
0: And you get into some of the secret societies, and they give special secret hand gestures and things. I can't think of an example. I mean, the only thing in the Bible, it says they lifted their hands in prayer.
1: Yep. And, you know, there are examples in the Bible where they bowed in prayer and they closed their eyes in prayer. And, you know, that would be biblical. But making the sign of the cross prior to praying or ending, that's not biblical.
0: Yeah. Anyway, thank you. Appreciate that, T, and thanks for the encouragement.
1: We've got Steve listening in Oregon. Steve, welcome to the program.
11: Hello. Thank you so much for taking my call. Say, when did the Bible get divided into verses and punctuation was added, and by who? Like which institution?
0: Okay.
11: Do you recommend it, one of your Amazing Facts publications or website?
0: I don't think they happened at the same time. I think that the division of chapters and verses was a separate event to when the translators went through and added English punctuation. Now, you realize, of course, punctuation in different languages is all going to be different. So because Greek had no punctuation, they had to decide where you would put the comma and the period. Hebrew had a different kind of punctuation. Their whole structure was different. They actually read from right to left. So the translation of the two from Greek and from Hebrew was different and happened at different times. The Hebrew Old Testament was translated to English before, I believe, that Wycliffe got to the New Testament. And I don't know if he was one of the first ones to add punctuation coming into English?
1: Yes, somewhat, but as far as the most known, I guess, punctuation wasn't until the 1550s.
0: Okay.
1: Just before the printing of the Geneva Bible, which was in 1560. And that's where more punctuation was added. And I think it was at that point as well where they began to clarify different passages with verses so that it would be easier for people to find if they're reading it together. So it really took hold when the printing press began to print and people were translating more and more stuff into English.
0: There you have it. I hope that helps a little.
1: You know, we do have the book. It's called The Ultimate Resource, and it's all about the Bible. It'll give you a lot more information about the history of the Bible, how to study the Bible. The number to call for that is 800-835-6747, and just ask for that book. It's called The Ultimate Resource. Next caller that we have is Steve, listening in Canada. Steve, welcome to Bible Answers Live.
12: Hello.
0: Hi.
12: Hello.
0: How can we help? Yes, you're on.
12: Good evening. My question, well, I'm somewhat confused as to the author of the book of Romans, because in Romans 16, verse 22, it says, because I always thought that Paul wrote Romans, but in Romans 16, verse 22 says, I, Theotios, who wrote this epistle, greet you in the Lord.
0: Mm-hmm. Well, yeah, Tertius was the scribe. But the dictation and the message is coming directly from Paul, because you go into the first, Paul had problems with his eyes, evidently. He talks about a thorn in his side, and of course he was struck blind when he first saw the Lord. But you look in the first verse in the book of Romans, it says, Paul, a bondservant of Jesus Christ, called to be an apostle, separated. So it's a message from Paul. Paul was, I think he was in jail a lot of the time, and he also dictated things to scribes. Sometimes Paul would dictate a letter, and he'd say, I'm signing this in my own hand. So it would be, he would authorize it, and he said, you know, behold with what large characters I'm writing. He wrote very big. Paul, when he was being tried by the high priest, he called him a whited wall, and the guard said, you're going to say that to the high priest? And he's squinting and going, I didn't know it was the high priest. He couldn't see. So I think that it's just telling us that Tertius was the scribe, secretary, who wrote it out. And he sends a little greeting at the end in his own hand.
1: All right. I'd like that book called The Ultimate Resource. Talks about the Bible. Number to call for that is 800-835-6747. Jennifer is listening in New York. 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
13: Thank you. Good evening, and God bless you, Pastor.
0: Thank you.
13: In Genesis 19, we read where Lot was in Sodom, and the angels came to him. He said they wanted to rip the guys, the angels. And Lot said he will send out two of his two daughters who knew no man. They were virgins. But in verse 14, we read where Lot went out to speak to his sons-in-laws who were married to his daughters. So my question is, if they were married, how could they be, could have been virgins at the time?
0: Lot evidently had other daughters. Some of them were married. It doesn't tell us if it was two or three. It uses the plural. So he had other daughters that were married. And it's interesting that just the contrast between Lot and Noah. I don't know if you've ever done that. Noah had sons, and he saved his family. Lot had daughters, and they married off. And Noah separated and stayed with the Lord, and Lot went down to the wrong city. And just an interesting contrast. But it's just basically talking about the daughters that were married, and the two youngest that were not married were virgins.
1: And the ones who were married, apparently they were destroyed.
0: Yeah, and it makes
1: about
0: fun
1: Lot,
0: of...
1: His wife and his two daughters that were taken out.
0: It specifically mentions his sons-in-law.
1: Yeah.
0: That mocked. They thought he was mocking.
1: All right, thank you, Jennifer. We've got Kimberly in Nevada. Kimberly, welcome to the program.
14: Hello.
0: Hi.
14: Hi. My question is also from Genesis. First of all, thank you for taking my call. But so in chapter 15, verses 9 and 10, when Abraham is making the covenants.
0: Yes.
14: And it talks about the ram, the heifer, and the birds. My question is, what is the significance of the birds, and why were the birds not split in half?
0: Yeah, well, typically the larger offerings were dissected. The birds were so small that, you know, when sometimes when they butchered the bigger animals, they would divide it up and they would dissect them like that. The birds were so small, it was like one per person. They didn't divide them up.
1: Mm-hmm.
0: And so I think that's the main reason. And even when they were drying meat, sometimes they dried in the sun, you know, bigger sections, it takes longer to dry. They split it up so it'll dry more quickly. A little bird, you could just hang it up and it would dry, just salt it, like the fish. So, yeah, they didn't divide them. But they took the offerings from the poorest, is what the birds offered, to the richest, which would have been the heifer, and a goat kind of in between.
1: Okay, thank you. We've got Chris listening in Alabama. Chris, welcome to the program.
15: Yes, thank you. I just wanted to get right straight to it. Jacob married the two sisters.
0: Yes.
15: Has anybody ever thought that they might have been twins?
0: No, because Laban, well, someone may have thought it, but Laban specifically says we never marry the younger before the older. It always talks about Rachel being younger and Leah being older, never says they were twins. I think it would have mentioned that, especially since it does mention that Jacob was a twin and Phares and Zerah were twins. But, I think that there it delineates that Rachel was the younger.
1: All right. Thank you, Chris. We've got Greg in California. Greg, welcome to Bible Answers Live.
16: Good evening, pastors. Thank you for taking my call.
0: Yes.
16: Are you born of the Spirit at the moment you accept Christ as your Savior? And if not, when are you born of the Spirit?
0: Yeah, well, I think definitely when you accept Jesus, it's usually the Holy Spirit working in your heart that leads you to repentance. So the Spirit is working in your heart to just even bring you to the point of repentance and turning to God. And when you turn and give your life to the Lord, I think the Holy Spirit begins working in your heart. Definitely at baptism, because then you surrendered and obeyed and you've made that commitment, because it says repent, be baptized, and you shall receive the gift of the Holy Spirit. And even Jesus at his baptism, he came out of the water. But you've got Cornelius in Acts chapter 10. He's baptized with the Holy Spirit before he's baptized with water. So you can definitely have the Holy Spirit, and I think most people are born again before they ever get baptized in the Spirit. That's what leads them to repent and to become have a new heart. So what do you think, Pastor Ross?
1: Absolutely. You know, Jesus said, "Blowing of the wind." You might not be able to give a specific moment, but it's the Holy Spirit that works. The Bible says it's the goodness of God that leads us to repentance, to be born of the Holy Spirit. You know, we might not always be able to point to an exact moment. Some people can, very dramatic conversion experience. But for others, it's a gradual drawing to the Lord.
0: Absolutely. So,
1: all right, thank you. Next caller that we have is Robert in Michigan. Robert, welcome to Bible Answers Live.
17: Thank you for taking my call. My question involves two verses in the Bible, Matthew 12:36, where it says, "But every idle word that men shall speak, they shall give account thereof in the day of judgment." And then another verse is in Romans 14:10, where it says, "For we all shall stand before the judgment seat of Christ." And so I wonder how literal this is, and in that context, if it is literal, when will the redeemed person ever give account for anything? Because aren't they covered by Jesus?
0: The Bible says that all are judged, and that means everybody. And even the redeemed, they're being judged to show, were they redeemed? You know, did they surrender their lives to the Lord? Did they have the fruits of the Spirit? Did they, you know, follow up on their commitment? Now, keep in mind, for our friends listening, Jesus said that you'll give an account in the judgment for every idle word you spoke. For one thing, that means we need to be careful of what we say. But everybody here is doomed if there's no mercy, because everybody has said things they shouldn't say. So we have to trust in the Lord's mercy, or nobody's going to have any hope. And Paul is just warning us that there is a day where everybody gives an account. Now, for those that have repented and turned from their sins, we are covered and we are under the blood of Jesus and we are pardoned by his grace. Otherwise, we may as well just turn off the electricity right now and go home. This program would be useless. Mm-hmm. It's only God's grace that gives us any hope.
1: You know, there's a verse that we read in 1 Timothy chapter 5, verse 24, where Paul says, "Some men's sins are clearly evident, preceding them to judgment, but those of some men follow later." Meaning that if we confess our sins, yes, they precede us to judgment, but those sins are blotted out. Our names are retained in the Lamb's Book of Life. But if we get it to the judgment and we haven't confessed our sins follow us, so to speak, and our names end up getting blotted out of the Lamb's Book of Life.
0: Yeah.
1: So you want to send your sins beforehand to the judgment that they can be blotted
0: out.
1: Good
0: point. Great verse.
1: Okay, thank you. Next caller that we have is Neil, listening in California, or Nell. Nell, welcome to the program.
18: Hi, thank you for taking my call. I have a question. Should Christians invest in, like the S&P 500, considering that there might be companies in there that, provide items that Christians would not take part of? How should a Christian invest?
0: Yeah, that is a good question. At some point, every Christian needs to realize that you may invest in a bank. When you put your money in a bank, you are basically investing in the bank, because they take your money. They don't sit on it in a safe somewhere. They take your money and they invest in a broad spectrum of stocks. You're not responsible for that. You just, you know, putting your money in a bank, and even Jesus recommends that. For example, I don't want to support a tobacco or alcohol industry, But let's face it, every time you go to Walmart or any supermarket, they sell these things that a Christian shouldn't use. Well, I can't let that, I can't torture my conscience because of everything that a supermarket might sell. I'd never find a supermarket to shop at. And so when you make an investment, if you buy a mutual fund, fortunately now there are some where you could say, I want to buy, they call them the a sin-free or an ethical fund. There are some funds that do not invest in the entertainment or the tobacco companies. But I wouldn't say that a person should feel concerned about investing in like the NASDAQ or the S&P. That's just a broad, it's like having your money in a bank. It's kind of a broad fund. I don't think we should speculate or gamble. Some people are trading every day. It's almost like gambling. But the Lord tells us that we should be wise in our investment. Don't bury our talent. Otherwise, he's going to say we're lazy servants. He said, you should have at least put it in the bank so I get my interest. I hope that makes some sense, Nell. Thank you. Yeah, we're surrounded as Christians with these moral dilemmas all the time, Pastor Ross, where we've got to just pray God gives us wisdom. We make good judgment. But we also have to be able to negotiate our way through this world. Mm-hmm. For our listening friends, we sign off in two stages. We say farewell first to those listening. And thank you for tuning in. For the rest, if you stay by, we're coming back in a moment with our online rapid-fire Bible questions. God bless to the rest.
3: 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Does it really matter what day we worship? Who is behind this great shift? 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
1: Hello, friends, and welcome back to Bible Answers Live. For those of you who have stayed by, we're going to take some of your email questions. If you'd like to send us an email question, the email address is balquestions@amazingfacts.org. Pastor Doug, Glenda is asking, why did God say that eating swine's flesh is an abomination? Is it spiritual or symbolic?
0: Well, both. For one thing, pigs are scavengers, and our bodies are the temple of the Holy Spirit. You never brought an unclean animal into the temple. Secondarily, there's a command that they are unclean as food as well, because they are scavengers. It was never God's plan for us to eat any meat. A man was made to be a vegetarian in the Garden of Eden. And he finally said, look, if you're going to eat meat, they must be classified in the clean category. And pigs are called pigs because they're pigs. They're an abomination. You shouldn't eat them. They might make nice pets like dogs, but don't eat dogs either.
1: All right. Kathy's asking, can you please explain what it means in the Bible when it refers to Jesus as the Son of David? Isn't he the Son of God?
0: Yeah, well, he's both. Jesus was conceived by the Holy Spirit, but he also, his mother was a human, and both Mary and Joseph came from the line of David. God made a promise to David in, I think it's 1 Chronicles chapter 17, that through his descendants the Messiah would come. The Savior would be a son of David. And every Jew knew that. When Jesus came, they called him the Son of David. They are basically saying, you're the Messiah.
1: All right, Diane is asking, what does it mean to be absent from the body and to be present with the Lord?
0: Yeah, and that's coming to us from 1 Corinthians, is it chapter 5, and you can start with verse 6. So we are always confident knowing that while we're at home in the body, we're absent from the Lord, for we walk by faith and not by sight. We're confident, yes, we'll please rather to be absent from the body and present with the Lord. Well, when a believer dies, their next conscious thought is the resurrection, and they'll be in the presence of the Lord. But until the resurrection, like Lazarus, Jesus said he's asleep. We sleep a dreamless sleep. For our loved ones that die, we can be praising God for their benefit because we know their next conscious thought is the resurrection. But it hasn't happened. Paul's also doing a, what you call like a double entendre here, in that he's saying, if you live in the spirit and you're absent from the body, the flesh, you're walking with the Lord. So he's also doing a play on words here as well. I don't know, now 17 seconds, can't do another question. Listening friends, check out our Amazing Facts website. A lot of things going on and coming up, amazingfacts.org. 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

Hello and welcome to Behold the Lamb Presents. I'm Chris Shelton, your host, and I want to thank you for joining us. Imagine for a moment, friends, a world that sounds like science fiction, but is rapidly becoming our reality. Picture waking up one morning and discovering that every financial transaction you make, every movement you take, every choice you consider is tracked, recorded, and analyzed. Your data, your personal data, your preferences, even your decisions monitored and potentially controlled. The systems around us are growing more integrated, more intelligent, and more pervasive every single day. We carry powerful computers in our pocket. We call them phones, but they're far from being just a phone. Our home devices, well, you know already that they listen to our every command. And vast data hubs predict our next move before we even make it. Scripture is not silent about this type of a future. It warns of a time when unified human systems will exert an unparalleled control, a time that restricts the fundamental acts of living, like our buying and selling, based our, and listen to this word, our allegiance to a global power structure. While technology itself is a neutral tool, it's not human by any form or fashion, the way that it seemingly will be used in the very near future has profound prophetic significance. Today's message is part of a two-part series we are calling Worldwide Digital Surveillance. Together we will open the book of Revelation, look at the warnings of Daniel, along with the admonitions of Matthew, as we perceive nearly precisely where we are in the stream of prophetic history. Our world is being prepared for the final acts of the great controversy. Together with Pastor Kenny Shelton, we will explore the rapid rise of digital and technological control, the onset of a subtle yet powerful false worldwide revival, and how our God calls his people to respond with clear discernment and unwavering faith. We need to understand the devices of Satan so we are not ignorant of his plans. The hour is late. The signs are everywhere. Time is at hand. So let's now prepare our hearts for this study as we listen to the Chittims as they sing Just What I Need from the studios of 3ABN.

Amen. Praise the Lord. Happy Sabbath, everyone. Glad you joined us here. Behold the Lamb Ministry here. We always appreciate the opportunity to come into your home to be able to fellowship with you, study, you know, just an hour or so. We pray that you'll be able to take that time together, get your Bible, notebook, pencil, and paper. This is a two-part series. We're talking about worldwide digital surveillance. As I mentioned one time before, anytime you talk about surveillance, we all get nervous. Let's not get nervous about it. This is things that are happening in the world wherever you go. You can't go down the street. You can't go here. You can't go there. Somebody is watching. You notice that. So anyway, we're going to look at some of the things that the enemy is going to be using. We're talking about tools to bring about the end of time, things that are going to happen in this world. So anyway, we're glad you joined us and thankful for your support, for your love, for all that you do for the cause of Christ. We love it. We're looking at, again, this prophetic global system, exercising authority, the Bible says, over the whole world. This must be bigger than what we can even imagine in our mind. The enemy's plan is to take the whole world captive. Is that true? The whole world captives. How is he going to do it? God exposes the enemy through the Word. Our problem is we're not in the Word, I think, maybe near enough as we ought to be studying. And many of you are discouraged by your pastor or an evangelist. Stay out of the book of Daniel. Stay out of the book of Revelation. I'm going to encourage you, don't stay out. Get right into it, because it's revealing of Jesus Christ and the things that are going to happen at the end of the world. Just read Revelation chapter 1, right? Just read it right on down, verse 1. So anyway, we want you to pray with us. I'm going to be praying right now before we get into our message. Again, it's a worldwide digital surveillance system. And we're going to be, look, again, it's going to be used against God's people. Are we ready for that? Do we have that kind of connection with him? If not, I pray that you will. But pray with me right now. Ask for, once again, for the Holy Spirit. Father in heaven, again, we thank you that we can commit ourselves into thy care and thy keeping. Lord, we have nothing within ourselves good to offer your people today, but I know that you do. Please take possession of my heart and my mind, my soul. We just pray in a special way. Forgive any sin and anything in my heart and life that needs not be there. Lord, oh, I need to hear from you today. Your people need to hear from you today. We're living the last time in Earth's history. I mean, it's so close to the coming of Jesus that we need to be ready. So bless us now, we pray, with your word. Help us to see, to understand what the enemy is putting together to go against the people of God. It may be shocking to some, but Lord, we need to be shocked today. Bless us now, we pray in Jesus' name. Amen. I believe that we live in a time when our message needs to be stronger than it's ever been before. I feel that every day of my life, we're just here for a short time and then we're gone. But it needs to be a message that it shocks us. It needs to be a message sometime that steps on our toes a little bit. Maybe even, I say it nicely, angers us just a little bit, so that we get back into the Word of God and say, look at what he's saying. I don't believe it, but I'm gonna study to show myself approved unto God. A prophetic global system that exercises its authority over, the Bible says, the whole world. Now, the whole world. How can that possibly be? We use, in our first part, Revelation 13, 7 and 8, and I'm sure you have that down as our starting point. We stress the point about the beast. Isn't it interesting? So many times we talk about the beast's power, but we never identify the beast's power. We don't talk about the beast's power because people get their feelings hurt. We don't mention the beast. The beast is going to exercise authority over the whole world. The beast is going, the Bible said the beast, the devil, gave him his power, his seat, and his great authority. That's, isn't that interesting? Who the beast? Surely we need to understand who the beast is if the devil gave him his power, his seat, and his great authority. In other words, he's operating here. The devil says, I'm going to take over the whole world. And God said, here's how he's going to try to do it. We need to be aware of it so we can, you know, be planning what's going on so that we're not just, you know, so overtaken by this. The beast power you talk about here, a beast in the Bible, if you look and you study, you go back to the book of Daniel, Daniel chapter 7, verse about 17. It says, the beast thou sawest are the kings or the powers of the earth. Did we get it? When the Bible and symbolism in Daniel and Revelation, symbol, highly symbolic, are they not? The beast that thou saw, the Bible said the beast are kings and powers, right? Okay, so not, right, there's a power then that's going to take over. It's going to be a combination of political and totally religious power that's going to take over the whole world here. How are they going to do it?
And Revelation 13, it simply says, and we covered it, but I want to cover it again for those who have missed it. Even if it takes time for what we're doing on part two, we need to understand it, because I believe that we've shirked our duty in talking about the beast and identifying who the beast's power is. That is our duty. That is your duty of giving the three angels a message of Revelation chapter 14, because this is the power of the beast. They're what? Talking about, oh, you're not going to be able to buy or sell. You're not going to be able to, oh, if you don't go along with us, you're going to be killed. Now, what the Bible says, that doesn't seem possible. I know if you've never heard it before, bless your heart, but you're going to hear it today. You need to look at the beast power in here we talk about. And it says this beast power that we need to be very careful about. Bible said, Revelation 13, it said it rises out of the sea. You remember that? This beast. So beast is a power. There's a power that comes out of the sea. See, Revelation 15, the waters that thou sawest are nations and people and tongues, right? So it says there's a beast, there's a power that comes out of a heavy populated area. And this power is going to rule for so many months. We'll talk about that as we go and think about it. So a heavy populated area during this time that we talk about is none other than Europe. Are you still with me? Yeah, United States wasn't even born, as it were. People came here to this country, United States of America, for religious what? Freedom. Think about it. We came here for religious freedom because of the persecution over there. And you know what? Persecution by this beast power. That's why it's important that way. Killing over, 100 to 200 million Christians because they said they love Jesus. That should bother you. That bothers me. And then, if you had the information, you can make a decision whether you want to follow after the beast, because the Bible said the whole world followed after the beast. And they are those, Revelation 13, 8, and they are those whose names are not written in the Lamb's Book of Life. That scares me. The whole world. The plan of the enemy is to capture the whole world under his umbrella, as it were, of spiritualism, certainly. And then he's going to try to destroy the whole world, but he's going to do it through falsehoods and lies, because the Bible said he deceiveth them that dwell on the earth by those miracles that he's going to perform. So we have to look at these things and say, okay, this beast power. He's going to make war, the Bible said, Revelation 7 and 8 we read, and he's going to, with the saints, and he's going to overcome them. All it's doing is giving identification marks of this power, so we need not make a, you know, oh, we messed up. No. He says, number one, to me, Kenny, you know, this is a power that's going to come up out of the sea, heavy populated area. It's already destroying and killing many of God's people. People are going to try to flee from that. And God, you know, we talk about now in another country, United States and Bible prophecy, which comes up so plain in the book of Revelation. Why not? There's no greater country in the world than the United States of America, in my opinion. There's no greater. And it was here raised by God. And it said, it came here. This is a beast, remember, that rose out of the earth. That's the United States coming, because not very many people here, so on and so forth. But it's supposed to be for religious freedom. But oh, how it changed, because he came up. The Bible said the United States came up like a little lamb. Boy, yes. But then it spake as the dragon. That's what we have to be careful of. It spake as the dragon or the devil. Revelation 12:9, it talks about then the dragon. That's the old devil. That's Satan. Why are we interested in this? Why aren't we hearing more of this from the pulpits? That's everybody, because it's against everything that stands for God and for what is right, regardless of what church you go to. This is a power that was raised in opposition to God's people. So we need to identify it. We need to look at it very carefully. God said, here these people are going to come up during the dark ages, going to persecute and kill God's people. Say, yeah, but how do we know which one it is? Oh, he said, if you go back and study, Babylon, Medo-Persia, Greece, Rome, pagan Rome, and then papal Rome. You remember, if you look at that image, right, you look at that, Daniel talked about that, you looked at, and it went down to the toes. How many toes were there? There were 10. The kingdoms were divided up, come on, somebody with me, into 10 kingdoms. Isn't that right? Is that what happened? 10 kingdoms down there, and then Daniel was looking in Daniel 7. He's looking, he said, whoo, I see this little horn. I see a little horn coming up among those 10, the 10 toes. And it's okay, that helps me identify. We see a little horn. Little horn in the Bible. Horn means power, isn't that right? You think of whatever it might be. It's got horns, man. You get scared of those horns, isn't that right? They don't want them horns coming at you. That's what the Bible prophesy. A horn is power. So there's a power that came up that's going to uproot 3 of those 10 kingdoms. See how simple it is to find? All you got to do is look at history. Look at history and say, okay, what happened? You got 10 kingdoms?
Oh, when this little horn came up, he uprooted three of them. Now, what's the significance of that? If you'd uproot three, okay, Ostrogoths, the Heruli, and the Vandals. Okay, when the first one was uprooted by this little horn, you can't start Bible prophecy. It said there would be three that would be uprooted. Okay, so when you look at the third one, when it went down, was in the year, history says, 538 A.D. Ah, what does that mean? It says when the horn come up, he's going to uproot three of these. And this is the one Daniel said, I don't know about, but I'm scared. He had eyes like the eyes of a man, and his mouth speaking blasphemy against God. Everything against God. That's what this little power, but when he comes, God's saying to us, you can identify it. You can look at history. You can look at this. It's not just, oh, Adventist folks or the Baptist folks, whoever it might be. This is prophecy. This is history. Let's go back to it. So you look at that and you say, okay, 538 was the last year. Then the Bible said this power, when it came up, it lasts 42 months. You remember? 42 months. And then I give you a day for a year. Isn't that interesting? How do you say, well, I've never read that. Ezekiel 4:6, Numbers 14. You can read that. God says, I appointed you a day. Prophesying into the future, God said, I've appointed, right, a day, a year for a day. He told the children of Israel this. You just read it yourself. He said, you'll wander in the wilderness for 40 days. You know it wasn't 40 days. This is in the future. God was prophesying, saying. So you use that. They wandered around for 40 years. Okay, 42 months. You say, oh.

to that point, the Bible whispered, deadly wound, what happened to this power? Oh, in 1798, we realized what took place. We realized this beast power was none other than the papacy that came up in, 538 A.D. And it, the little horn that Daniel was so afraid of, the persecuted and blasphemed God and so on and so forth. He said that if we have it right, then you take 1260 and 1798, there had to be a deadly wound. In other words, the papacy was so strong and so on and so forth, and it certainly was in Europe. But you remember, I always said this, oh yeah, we come to America to get rid of that so we didn't have to go through. They got on the same boat. They did too. Now, you can say, well, I don't believe it. You can close your eyes and your head and put it in sand if you want to. But we need not do this because this is the beast power that God's talking about. If we're right so far, then in 1798, it said a deadly wound was given to this power. What happened in 1798? French General Berthier marched across Europe. He took the Pope into captivity in that very year. He stripped him of his power exactly 1,260 years. That has to be right. I'm just saying it has to be right because that's the time. Where else can you say 1,260 years in this work and that work? He was stripped of it. But the thing that should frighten us, it said, but the deadly wound was healed. And all the world wandered after this beast. Revelation 13:8, and there are those whose names are not written in the Lamb's Book of Life. That doesn't mean God doesn't have good people in everywhere. We're not talking about that today. We're talking about the enemy is out to deceive you wherever you're at, whatever church that you're in. It does not matter. But if you don't have the spiritual backbone enough to say this is the beast power because Revelation 13:1-10 describes it to a T, gives you about 10 identifying marks in history that you cannot gainsay. Try it if you want. Challenge if you want. You can't do it. Because it's truth, because it's God's word. It's not me. It's God's word. Everything fit like a T. So there's what we're looking at. 1260 days, 12, a deadly wound, and then it's healed again. And all the world wandered after it. And notice this, and they shall worship him. It has to do with what? Once again, our worship. If you say, well, I don't know about all that, but 10 identifying marks, you just can't miss, and it's history. It all just bears fact, and it is, and they did all these things. And then the big issue was, you remember, Daniel, they looked and studied prophecy, and they said, Daniel said, "Ooh, this power." Daniel 7:25. And he shall think to change times and laws. Is somebody with me? This is the power that's going to try to rule the world. This power, again, we're talking about the enemy, the papacy. But remember, behind all of these is the enemy. Remember, the dragon gave him his seat, his power, and great authority. Well, what do you mean he shall think to change? He shall think. Remember, you can't change anything that God has established. Isn't that wonderful? God's established, it's established forever, is what the Bible says. But he shall think to change times and laws. Well, or is this beast power that the enemy is behind and pushing, and the world's looking and say, oh, it's religious, it's religious. Even though they don't follow the Bible and almost anything, that any doctrine that they have, it's not following. They don't use this because they say openly, and listen, anything they say about themselves or print themselves, I have a right to say it. Is that okay? It's not trying to be ugly, right? If the Baptist print something and said, as a church, this is what we believe, I can say that. If Adventist prints a church you go to, whatever, we believe, well, let me use it. You stand for that. The papacy comes out and says, oh, yeah. And remember, he shall think to change times and laws. Let me just read you several things. I really didn't intend to. I have it here, but I just feel like I need to. If we don't get anyplace else, because this is what the power is trying to do right now. If you haven't heard it before, just fasten your seatbelts and just let it go. When you think, he shall think to change times and laws. If you're waiting for a time, you remember the Catholic Church believes this. If you believe one thing that they have instituted, you're a part of them. You don't have to be a member. You don't have to go to a church. You don't have to say, I believe in it. If you accept one thing that they have instituted and say, this is, remember, all the world will wander after him. If the big issue is over the seventh day and Sunday, the first day of the week, the whole world right now is wandering after the beast, because most of the world says first day, that's what we go to church on. And I know it's, if you haven't heard it, bless your heart. But if you don't

0: You need to hear it. At least think about it for a little bit. Because that's exactly what happens. Here's what they say in their own writings, the Catholic Church. I know what the Bible said. Seventh day is the Sabbath of the Lord thy God. Listen to this right here. This comes from, remember, this it comes from the Catholic Press, their own little article that they have written in about August of 1900. Here's what they say. Sunday is a Catholic institution. Its claim to observance can be defended only on Catholic principles. Not the word. Did you get it? Not the word. Come on, somebody. From beginning to end of Scripture. These people are saying it themselves. See, that's what and we sit around and do nothing. I'm tired of sitting around doing nothing. I don't know if that sounds so ugly and so combative and so, you know, battling. But really and truly, we sit back and we say nothing about it. When you write something like that, I guarantee if you write some things down there, some people, you know, they don't agree with, they're going to let you have it. You know, they're going on for many, many years. They said, notice this. He said, from beginning to the end of Scripture, there is not a single passage that warrants the transfer of a weekly public worship from the last day of the week, the seventh, to the first. Catholic writings. They say to you and look at you and laugh and say, there's nothing in the Word of God. Nothing in the Word of God that shows that we should change from the seventh day to the first day of the week. We did it. Are you still listening with it? Yeah. Priest. This is from a priest writing here in address. That was in March of 1903. He wrote this. Remember, these different people, different Catholics that are writing in their own books. It is well to remind, I like it. What do you think? He's laughing at you. It's well to remind all of you who say the Bible is your rule of thumb. They're laughing at you. It's not true. If it'd be well to remind the, he mentions it, the Presbyterians, the Baptists, Methodists, and he says all other Christians, someone stay with me, that the Bible does not support them anywhere in their observance of Sunday. Sunday is an institution of the Roman Catholic Church. Those who observe a day observe a commandment of the Catholic Church. That was written by a Catholic priest, Brady, in New Jersey in 1903. Now, that's isn't that pretty powerful? And yet, sometimes we remain silent. We don't say it because I have good friends. I'm not picking on them. I tell you, they make some of the best. I'm talking about when they start reading the Bible. They're not encouraged to read the Bible. When they do, they are really right down to it. They read it and they say, oh, praise God. They begin to accept it. We're encouraging them to read the Word of God. Remember, they're dedicated the best they know how. We're dedicated, maybe the best we know how, and they might criticize. I'm not criticizing them at all, but I want you to know what they're saying about themselves. The article goes on to talk about the Catholic Church. This is by Stephen Keenan. This is from their doctrinal catechism. Does that make sense? It says, we talk about the Catholic Church. We substituted the observance of Sunday, the first day of the week, for the observance of Saturday, the seventh day, a change for which there is no scriptural authority. Is that true? There's nothing in the Word of God that says there's change. Oh, everybody comes up and starts throwing you a passage here and there and say, well, you know, Christ died, this is nailed to the cross. No, not at all. Nothing. They actually have nothing. The day is mentioned only eight times in the Word of God in the New Testament. Has nothing to do with a special day that God said, I blessed, I sanctified, I set it apart. It's Genesis 2. You know that? That's what God said in the verse. He made the days, and he said, this is one. It's not anyone you choose. I keep every day a Sabbath. Oh, come on. I challenge you. Now, again, people may not like that, but I think it's time that we quit rubbing footsies a little bit and say, oh, well, wait a minute. At least think about it. If you've never thought about it before, why is there so much information about the seventh day that Christ observed himself, right, that he wrote with his own finger on tables of stone? What about these things? And then the Roman church, then the Bible prophecy said there'll be a power there coming along, will last, and you can identify this in the Roman church. And they said, yeah, we changed the seventh day. Remember, he shall think to change what? Times and laws from the seventh to the first day of the week. Listen, Protestants, another one here. This is from a magazine they had called, some of you are familiar with it, I'm sure, Our Sunday Visitor, written 1950, says this. Protestants accept Sunday rather than Saturday as a day of public worship after the Catholic Church made the change. Huh. But the Protestant mind does not seem to realize that accepting the Bible in observance of the Sunday, they are accepting the authority of the spokesman of the Catholic Church, the Pope. Interesting? In other words, you put this down. See, they're laughing at Protestants. We as Protestants, right? They said, no, you put the word down. You put it down. And if you accept the day that we have made, and basically the whole world thinks it's, and again, many honest hearts, sincere, no doubt about that. I'm not trying to criticize. No, they're all lost because I'm not trying to say, I'm trying to make a point here. The prophecy declared, and we're seeing now, how does this take place as we look at modern technology and things that are happening in the world that will be used when the Bible said, if you don't go along with some of these things, you will not be able to buy or sell. There has to be ways that they are able to keep an eye on you. The way to follow you around, your likes and your dislikes and what you look at on your phone, what you look on your computer, what you talk about on the phone, somebody's got it down. We have to be very careful about that. Maybe just read one or two more and then I move on. But listen, we have to identify the beast's power. There's no doubt about it. Revelation 13:14, there are powerful scriptures in the Bible and the Word of God. We need to be reading them for ourselves. And you might say, well, naturally you want to read this. I read all of them. There's all kind of them that we can read. And they simply stand up in the face of all Protestant world, every denomination, and say, we did it. You say you don't agree with us, but you follow after what we have done. So they claim you as their follower. And whether you claim them or not, they claim you. Because you're going to church on a day that they made. I hope you get that. Man, it's important. We, the Catholic, have precisely the same authority for keeping Sunday holy instead of Saturday as we have for every other article of our creed. Did you get it? That's called the Clifton Tracts, Volume 4, page 15, the Brotherhood of St. Paul. So still from their writing. Notice this. We have precisely the same authority for keeping Sunday holy instead of Saturday as we have for every other article of our creed, namely the authority of the church. So they're saying the church then makes it not what the Word of God says. Whereas you who are Protestants, anybody here a Protestant? If you're not Catholic, you're Protestant, basically. Isn't that right? Okay, there's nothing. Okay, whatever. You have really no authority for it whatsoever. There is no authority for Sunday sacredness in the Bible. You will not, notice, allow that there can be authority for anything else. This is it. Just you said you don't have it here. Now, let me read one more here, and I'll quit with this. Notice this. This is from the Catholic Universe Bulletin, August 14, 1942. It says this, Roman Catholic Church. The church changed the observance of the Sabbath. Listen, some of you, I'm feeling in my spirit right now, you don't believe what I'm talking about. No matter what we read, no matter where it comes from, you're just saying, oh, that's this has to do with being loyal to God, keeping his commandments, or being disloyal to him. And the seventh-day Sabbath, right, the fourth one. So how can you jerk that out? The Catholic Church said, we'll jerk the fourth one out. We'll move all the other ones up. We'll change the tenth into two. And we'll still give you ten. But their Sabbath, which is Sunday, is the third of their commandments, and the world pays homage to them. I'm just saying there's too much going on here that we need to set by and say it doesn't matter. It does matter. Because the Bible says that it matters. Prophecy says that it matters. What's happening in the world says that it matters. Notice what it says. The church changed the observance of the Sabbath to Sunday by right of the divine infallible authority given to her by her founder, Jesus Christ. Claiming the Bible to be their only guide of faith. The Protestant claiming what? This, the Bible, is their only rule of faith, and that probably should be everybody. All right, you're Protestant, you're saying that. Has no warrant for observing Sunday. In this matter, the Seventh-day Adventist is the only consistent Protestant. That's from their own. I'm not making that up. That's from the Catholic Universal, the bulletin that they have. I mean, they don't mind to tell you. The only one that's consistent with the Bible about keeping the seventh-day Sabbath is Seventh-day Adventist. They say it themselves. They are well aware of what's going on. And we need to be well aware of what's going on, too, because the Bible has predicted what will happen, and all the world wandered after what? The beast. The world followed after the beast. What the beast instituted, the world followed after. Prophecy describes this power that will bring about this centralized power, control, forced global system of worship. Now think about what it will do. Number one, it begins to bring about, and you see it now, centralization of power. It's coming from a bunch of it and coming to a point. Centralized power. Interesting. Global system. It will be able to control, according to Bible prophecy, buying or selling that we mentioned here. It will enforce worship under a death decree, is what it said. The world has to be in a horrible mess before this to take place, I understand. But to any national disasters, war, anything that can happen, and I will prove that as we go along, there's at least four things that are already on the books that are under, right? All you have to do is say, yes, national disaster, whether it's health, no matter what it is, Patriot Act, all these things are just, boom, sign into effect, and you're done. See, we don't realize that. We think, oh, that can't be in this country. You live in a balloon if you think that. Pop that bubble. Let's get out of it. And, of course, what we realize here as we look, it's going to bring about, as we see what's happening, a union of church and state. Are you seeing anything like that? Now, I believe, and I don't mind standing for it, I believe in separation of church and state. Some of you may not know, some of you did. There has to be. What happened in Europe was there was not a separation between church and state. The church rose up, the Catholic Church rose up, and made these ridiculous laws and different things here, and then they had this civil government to come in and enforce them. That's where all the murder and the killing and by the millions. So anytime you have church and state coming together, the church will start making things, everybody has to do what we think and whatever, and then they get the laws of the land to enforce it. Well, I'm saying right now, what we're looking at now is they come in together, a church and state, but the Bible says no, no, no, no, no. Okay, let me read you something, and you just decide for yourself. Okay, some of you say, I know it all. Okay, bless your heart. It's good to think. You know, I'm challenged by a lot of stuff that I hear all the time. A lot of times I just say, shoo, shoo, I don't want to hear it right now. But notice just this, if you will. You can find this on social media, Google, your AIs, whatever you want to look up and see. Church and state is going to be coming together, and the religious world says no. And some of them say it doesn't matter. It's all good. That's the way it should be. Anytime there's been persecution. Are you with me? There's been persecution of the true people of God. Now, if this is not underneath your nose, and you just read it and said, oh, hallelujah, praise God, and jumped around and shouted a little bit, I want you to reexamine it, if you will. The White House. Somebody's not.
1: Yeah.
0: I just said the White House. Yeah. That should say something to us, isn't it? The White House, be good, bad, or ugly, the White House office dealing with faith and religious issue is called the White House Faith Office. Oh, you mean the White House has a faith office there? How can that be separation of church? Oh, notice they're working on religious liberty. What? Engaging faith leaders, sometimes involving meetings in the Oval Office. Somebody, for policy discussions and prayer. No, it'd be nice if it all could work out that way. I mean, wouldn't that be great that all of us could all work together and say, okay, it's a good thing. But we're saying, no, there's no such thing. Church and state can never come together. They have an office that's set up. They've got an appointment, you know, what's her name? Paula or somebody that's ahead of all that right now. They say, here's our purpose. The purpose is to implement religious freedom policies, combat anti-Christian bias, engage with religious leaders, on various national issues. So it's a world type wide thing here that we said there'll be no church and state. And we're saying this power that's coming up here in the middle. One of the identifying marks is it's going to be church and state will unite together. We're saying that hasn't happened, and it's right there in the White House. Not trying to be critical of that. I'm just simply saying that if that's not church and state, I'm not here. I might as well sit down. Think about it. It's right there. Remember, religion and politics just don't mix. Does that make sense? It just doesn't mix. Wow. So how will the enemy bring about this concept that we're talking about here, this corrupt power? Let me just name a few of them real quick. You got 14 minutes. If you can't stand it, well, try to. If somehow this doesn't, I'm talking about in a good way, agitate you as a Christian, as a child of God, to say what the plan of the enemy is and how he's once again going to get it. It doesn't seem possible in the country that you live in. It is. And these things that we talk about over and over, if you think that doesn't happen, everything that I'll talk about here, what a time we won't have today, is already, it's implemented. It's already there. It doesn't have to wait about it a bunch of time. They want to control the people in their own way. They're saying now, for the good of the country, yes. What did they say about Jesus? You remember? When there was problems, right, with Jesus, and they said what? Oh, it's better for this one man to suffer than the whole nation to perish. It's coming down to that. Oh, this little group of people here won't quite go along, you see, with what we're doing here. Or maybe because of another health crisis that goes on, like COVID, God gave us a little warning of how the government come in, shut everything down, and stick their nose into the church business. Is that okay to say that? Because that's what they did. They told people to close the doors. They should never have a right to tell you you cannot worship. That's the freedom that God has given you and a conscience. But this power that comes up says they're going to strip that from you. You have to go along if you're going to buy and sell and you're going to get along. You have to do what we tell you to do. And again, as long as it's nice and you have bread in the cupboard and blah, blah, blah, blah, you may not take it too serious. Let things fall apart. See how quick. In a matter of 2 weeks, the world was shut down with COVID. Was it not? The whole world changed. And it didn't go near where it could have. God was giving us, I believe, just a little peephole of this is coming. How are you going to act? What are you going to do? How's the enemy going to use the powers that are out there right now to bring about what he's trying to do is to bring them right to one world, right? That he said, I'm the prince of this world. Well, absolutely. We look at using advanced technology, no doubt. Remember, these advanced technologies are just simply tools. They're not the mark of the beast. Come on, somebody with me. It has to do with who you worship. Keep it straight every time. Revelation 13, 5, 6 times just in Revelation 13 alone. And they worship the image of the beast. And they worship the beast. And they worship. Who are you worshiping? There's only one true God. That's been through all the Old Testament and the whole Bible. Is who you going to worship? Remember Israel? Who the one true God? God said, there's none other beside me. You remember? There's only one God. He said, if there are other gods, I don't know. And God knows everything. So it has to do with our allegiance and our worship. There's another one that said, that what the enemy say? Thrown out of heaven. Isaiah 14, you remember? He said, I will sit on the throne of God. Remember? I'm going to rule. You remember that? The enemy said, I'm going to rise above. And so he knows he can't do it on his own, but he's going to use powers of the earth in order to get done what he wants to get done. He said, I will be like the Most High. See, if that doesn't trouble you in the spirit, that troubles me in the spirit, because I'm afraid of you. I'm afraid of myself. Because he knows how to do these things. He knows how to fool you. And basically, all the enemy has to do right now is take your clothing and your food from you, and you are a dead duck. Jesus. Unless you tell him. You say, I'd rather starve to death. God, give me grace to do it. I'd rather be shot than turn on Jesus Christ. We have to come to that. I'd rather starve. Many have done that. The reformers said, I'd rather burn the stake. And they said, tie him up and burn him. And they tied him up and they lit a fire to him and they sang glory to God. I don't know how they could do it. I don't want to have to go through that, but I know if God has it for me, he will give me what I need for that time. But I do know we're going to have that kind of a boldness for Christ, that kind of love for Christ that we don't have right now. You know, remember, Jesus said this, your bread and water was sure. See, that's all we may have to grab on. Nobody else is around. Your neighbors and your family, they've all left you. Because it's, well, if you just go along with what the laws, you just go along with it. You go along with all the laws of the land where you can, as long as they don't cross the law of God. And we stand in the pulpit. We say that today. I want you to say that in your heart. We obey the laws of the land where we can, but once they cross the law of God, we cannot do that. The government is not God. So-and-so is not God. There's only one God, and he said, this is how I prove who my people are. He said, your bread and water will be sure. Oh, the devil said, I'd take their... I read one article. He said, they'll take their food and their clothing, and they'll do anything we ask them to do. It's just about the truth, about 1 or 2 days without food, and all of a sudden we're begging for mercy. What kind of love do we have for our Lord and Savior? These tools, and let me just mention a few of them right quick. These tools that will be used, they are usable now. They're in place right now. All it's going to take is some kind of a national disaster, and lo and behold, our world has changed quickly, is what it says. Last movement was to be rapid one. Stay with me. AI, digital identification, behavior. Think about your behavior. Algorithms. They're studying our behavior. Do you know that? They know what you're looking up. They know what you're interested in. And I went through all that before. All you have to do is take your phone and you look up something here. The next day you open it up again, and about every other thing on there is about what you were looking up and wanting to know the price of. That's not by accident. Man, we got to that. Behavioral. How are you going to act? Biometrics. Oh, wow. Digital currencies. Surveillance infrastructure all over the place right now. Social scoring. Remember I wish I had time to mention all the different nations of the world that are doing this right now, including China. Somebody's not with me at all. They're already instituting these things. And it's depending on your scoring, social scoring, if you've been going along with the government, as it were, whether you're able to buy certain things or sell things. Interesting. It's already happening in other parts of the world. Smart contracts are all over the place. Trading systems, tracking systems, global integration, global finances. What does that simply do? Global financing, talking about it enables a government or a religion or any kind of a power to control the world. Now remember, what you hear it said all the time, well, for years, the one who holds all the money or, you know, they have the power. The power is money. And it's going to be in the hands of a few. Notice that? Hands of a few. Centralized power. Remember, these are tools. They can be used for good or for bad. Oppression. Spiritual deception. All you have to do is read Matthew chapter, what is it, 20, Matthew 10, 26, I think it is, and 27. It says every bad deed, every deed is going to be brought to light. All these things are going to be brought to light someday. And maybe God's bringing them to light today. As bad as you hate to hear it, you don't want to hear it. You've tried 10 times to go turn me off, and you just can't do it because the Holy Spirit of living God wants you to at least hear it. Not try to make you do anything, but I want to stress the urgency of it. It's not just, well, you know, brothers and sisters, this is going to happen. No, it's life and death issues, in my opinion. And if it's life and death issues, I've never heard any of you sound here. If something is life and death issue, there's a fire. Some of you have got a big mouth. Is that okay? And we should have. Fire! You don't say, oh, there's a fire somewhere around here. I believe there's emergency. And God's revving up our engines right now to go out and do a job that at least wakes somebody up. But just to bring things out. Listen, if you can just understand a little bit of what we're talking about here, what is taking place now. If you can only understand, if I can only understand just a little bit now of what's taking place right now and what we're talking about is now, once again, in operation. It's being upgraded, it seems like, almost every day. Is that what it says? Technology, what? The Bible has said it. Daniel 12, verse 4, and knowledge shall increase. Did you get it? The Bible said in the last day, knowledge shall increase. It seemed like every day it's being increased and it's getting stronger. And we're going from, you know, oh, if we ever get 5G in here, oh, blah, blah, blah. Now they're already working on almost their 6G. We're going to blow our brains out with it. Is that okay? Burn them out. Yeah, it's true. It's what, yeah, then microwave yourself to death. Get burnt. I'm just saying. But 100 times faster. Oh, that's what we're looking for. Knowledge shall increase. Oh. But we should be concerned, not out of fear. Not of, I don't know what we're going to do, and throw your hands up and run around like I don't know what. But just recognize the situation and the time that we are in Earth's history. The importance of being vigilant. The importance of being faithful to the God of heaven. Right? To stand on the side of God in faith, being prepared to make sure our choices are on the side of right. That we've done everything we can to fortify our mind with the Word of God and then make the choices. And I align by the grace of God with His commandments, 10 commandments, above every human mandate. No matter how many laws that are passed, the Bible talks about it. Remember in Psalms, it talks about, oh God, it's time for you to work, for they have made void your law. Huh. There's something more than just really made void your law. That's in a lot of different ways. The time is coming. There will be a Sunday law. There is no doubt about it. Why don't we talk about it? At least if it comes to pass. You laugh at me now, throw your shoes at it if you want to. I'm telling you, it will happen. And maybe you'll be alive to see it. All it's going to take, I guarantee you right now, because it's been talked about for years now, is some kind of a disaster, some kind of an attack. Some kind of economic collapse that the Bible said is going to happen, regardless of how good any administration. I'm not for one or the other. I'm not, you know, been political at all, but the truth of the matter is there, that it's going to crumble, that you what you have will be worth nothing. I encourage you to put it in the cause of Christ now while you can. Don't leave it for unbelievers. God has given you what He's given you to put back into the work to help finish it so Jesus can come. I want you to do that. I want to do that myself. The big question is this, and we'll wrap it up with this, and I can't answer it right now. Maybe Chris can help me. Big question. Where are we in the stream of prophetic history? Where are we at? You're not going to hear this at churches. You're not. I feel bad about it. I want to weep about it. I want to just sometimes close this and just walk off. Will the people of God listen? No, most of the people of God won't listen. If my people of God would even listen to what we're talking about here, many of you, and you'll know and you'll hear it later, you'd show up for church instead of ghosting around. Is that okay to say that? It's time to let it out. Right? If we really believe what I'm talking about here, the end is near, Jesus is soon to come, we're not going to be missing church. We're going to be coming. We're going to get somebody by the hand, like some of you do, and lead somebody else, say, at least listen. At least make a choice for Jesus Christ. The Bible, the spirit of prophecy, describe the last days of an increasing, we know that, right? Remember everything you've been hearing for years? Oh, one world religion. One world banking. These are things that happened years ago. The digital thing, everything's going on, surveillances, economic control. If we control the economy, you control the world. What's going on? This is what I want you to gear up for. And by God's grace, we'll get in and we'll do some more subject on this, because I want to bring in some of the other countries that are putting in operation some of the things that we mentioned right now. And they're doing it. And they're surveilling right now, and they're watching you. And if you don't, agree with them, you don't, right now, and they're at a country, you don't buy or you don't sell. And I'll talk about China. You know, I'll talk about Saudi Arabia. I'll talk about Russia. I'll talk about some different things here. All information is clear. It's well documented. We need not act like, you know, it's not happening. Remember, it usually happens in another country, and then what happens? Before? Comes this direction. Almost every, it's been consistently always that way. Just be prepared, because boom, it's going to happen. Everything's in place. I'm going to pray for you right now. Let's pray as we close. Father in heaven, we thank you for your precious word. Oh Lord, I know it almost seems like aggression sometimes. It seems like, oh, he hit it too hard. Lord, you have to have it in our hearts and our mind to say, oh, the world is perishing. The world is dying by the millions right now because we haven't stood our ground. We haven't stood for why we are here. We haven't stood for giving a three angels message, warning the world against the mark of the beast. What is the mark? Oh, we don't want to talk about it because our other friends will be mad at us. Oh, we've got to do it. We've got to be faithful to God. Be able to put it out there. Your Holy Spirit will take the mess that we make, and I do it all the time, and you'll put it in the ears of the hearers who want to learn, who want to know what truth is. They will be able to understand it, and hopefully they will hear the love that's in the voice of the message. It's so difficult to be presented to the world, which doesn't make sense to many right now. But thank you, Lord, you want us to say it right now because that's called prophecy. Thank you for hearing. Thank you for those who made that decision. In Jesus' name, amen.
1: Friends, the stream of prophetic history is flowing rapidly. Clear signs of the last days are converging upon us with astonishing speed. The sophisticated rise in technology, the seductive power of false miracles, and the push toward global human systems may seem utterly overwhelming and even frightening to some. But the good news is this: God has not left his people without a compass. He calls us to a life of discernment, heartfelt obedience, and a true revival that strengthens our souls and not merely excites our emotions. We are not to be seduced by the spectacular. We are not to surrender our freedom of conscience and worship to God to human systems of worship that cross the line to submitting to the mark of the beast eventually. Clearly, we are now able. We're now able to discern how the enforcement of the mark will be accomplished. We must stand firm on the bedrock of the Word of God and the tested guidance of the Spirit of prophecy if heaven is to be our home. Our allegiance must be to Christ and to Him alone. We must awaken to the current events that are taking place all around us. 2 Corinthians 2:11 powerfully reminds us, lest Satan should get an advantage of us, for we are not ignorant of his devices. God is urging us, he's reminding us to remain steadfast in our commitment to truth and holiness. We need his wisdom to navigate the signs of the times with grace and with truth. Only through the power of the indwelling Spirit may we be strengthened against the deceptions of the enemy and empowered to be faithful in the imminent coming of our Lord and Savior, Jesus Christ. This two-part series entitled Worldwide Digital Surveillance is now available to order for a love gift of just $15 or more. We look forward to hearing from you. Please give us a call here in the United States at 618-942-5044. That is Central Time. Or you may write to Behold the Lamb Ministries, P.O. Box 2030, here in Illinois, 62948. And don't forget to spend time with us on social media. Always liking, always subscribing, and always sharing what you see in order to spread the truth of God's Word. Until next time, may you not be found wanting, but filled with the knowledge of God's Word.

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3: The work of the disciples was to spread a knowledge of the gospel. To them was committed the work of proclaiming to all the world the good news that Christ brought to men. That work they accomplished for the people of their time, to every nation under heaven the gospel was carried in a single generation. The giving of the gospel to the world is the work that God has committed to those who bear his name. For earth's sin and misery, the gospel is the only antidote. To make known to all mankind the message of the grace of God is the first work of those who know its healing power. When Christ sent forth the disciples with the gospel message, faith in God and His Word had well nigh departed from the world. Among the Jewish people who professed to have a knowledge of Jehovah, His Word had been set aside for tradition and human speculation. Selfish ambition, love of ostentation, greed of gain absorbed men's thoughts. As reverence for God departed, so also departed compassion toward men. Selfishness was the ruling principle, and Satan worked his will in the misery and degradation of mankind. Satanic agencies took possession of men. The bodies of human beings, made for the dwelling place of God, became the habitation of demons. The senses, the nerves, the organs of men were worked by supernatural agencies in the indulgence of the vilest lust. The very stamp of demons was impressed upon the countenances of men. Human faces reflected the expression of the legions of evil with which men were possessed. What is the condition in the world today? Is not faith in the Bible as effectually destroyed by the higher criticism and speculation of today as it was by tradition and rabbinism in the days of Christ? Have not greed and ambition and love of pleasure as strong a hold on men's hearts now as they had then? In the professedly Christian world, even in the professed churches of Christ, how few are governed by Christian principles. In business, social, domestic, even religious circles, how few make the teachings of Christ the rule of daily living. Is it not true that justice standeth afar off, equity cannot enter, and he that departeth from evil maketh himself a prey? Isaiah 59, verses 14 and 15. we are living in the midst of an epidemic of crime, at which thoughtful, God-fearing men everywhere stand aghast. The corruption that prevails, it is beyond the power of the human pen to describe. Every day brings fresh revelations of political strife, bribery, and fraud. Every day brings its heart-sickening record of violence and lawlessness, of indifference to human suffering, of brutal, fiendish destruction of human life. Every day testifies to the increase of insanity, murder, and suicide. Who can doubt that satanic agencies are at work among men, with increasing activity to distract and corrupt the mind and defile and destroy the body? And while the world is filled with these evils, the gospel is too often presented in so indifferent a manner as to make but little impression upon the consciences or the lives of men. Everywhere there are hearts crying out for something which they have not. They long for a power that will give them mastery over sin, a power that will deliver them from the bondage of evil, a power that will give health and life and peace. Many who once knew the power of God's word have dwelt where there is no recognition of God, and they long for the divine presence. The world needs today what it needed 1900 years ago, a revelation of Christ. A great work of reform is demanded, and it is only through the grace of Christ that the work of restoration, physical, mental, and spiritual, can be accomplished. Christ's method alone will give true success in reaching the people. The Savior mingled with men as one who desired their good. He showed his sympathy for them, ministered to their needs, and won their confidence. Then he bade them, "Follow me." There is need of coming close to the people by personal effort. If less time were given to sermonizing and more time were spent in personal ministry, greater results would be seen. The poor are to be relieved, the sick cared for, the sorrowing and the bereaved comforted, the ignorant instructed, the inexperienced counseled. We are to weep with those that weep and rejoice with those that rejoice, accompanied by the power of persuasion, the power of prayer, the power of the love of God. This work will not, cannot be without fruit. We should ever remember that the object of the medical missionary work is to point sin-sick men and women to the man of Calvary, who taketh away the sin of the world. By beholding him, they will be changed into his likeness. We are to encourage the sick and suffering to look to Jesus and live. Let the workers keep Christ, the great physician, constantly before those to whom disease of body and soul has brought discouragement. Point them to the one who can heal both physical and spiritual disease. Tell them of the one who is touched with the feeling of their infirmities. Encourage them to place themselves in the care of him who gave his life to make it possible for them to have life eternal. Talk of his love. Tell of his power to save. This is the high duty and precious privilege of the medical missionary, and personal ministry often prepares the way for this. God often reaches hearts through our efforts to relieve physical suffering. Medical missionary work is the pioneer work of the gospel. In the ministry of the word and in the medical missionary work, the gospel is to be preached and practiced. In almost every community, there are large numbers who do not listen to the preaching of God's word or attend any religious service. If they are reached by the gospel, it must be carried to their homes. Often, the relief of their physical needs is the only avenue by which they can be approached. Missionary nurses who care for the sick and relieve the distress of the poor will find many opportunities to pray with them, to read to them from God's word, and to speak of the Savior. They can pray with and for the helpless ones who have not the strength of will to control the appetites that passion has degraded. They can bring a ray of hope into the lives of the defeated and disheartened. Their unselfish love, manifested in acts of disinterested kindness, will make it easier for these suffering ones to believe in the love of Christ. Many have no faith in God and have lost confidence in man, but they appreciate acts of sympathy and helpfulness. As they see one with no inducement of earthly praise or compensation come into their homes, ministering to the sick, feeding the hungry, clothing the naked, comforting the sad, and tenderly pointing all to him, of whose love and pity the human worker is but the messenger, as they see this, their hearts are touched, gratitude springs up, faith is kindled, They see that God cares for them and they are prepared to listen as His word is opened. Whether in foreign missions or in the home field, all missionaries, both men and women, will gain much more ready access to the people and will find their usefulness greatly increased if they are able to minister to the sick. Women who go as missionaries to heathen lands may thus find opportunity for giving the gospel to the women of these lands when every other door of access is closed. All gospel workers should know how to give the simple treatments that do so much to relieve pain and remove disease. Teaching health principles. Gospel workers should be able also to give instruction in the principles of healthful living. There is sickness everywhere, and most of it might be prevented by attention to the laws of health. The people need to see the bearing of health principles upon their well-being, both for this life and for the life to come. They need to be awakened to their responsibility for the human habitation, fitted up by their Creator as His dwelling place, and over which He desires them to be faithful stewards. They need to be impressed with the truth conveyed in the words of Holy Writ, "Ye are the temple of the living God, as God hath said, I will dwell in them, and walk in them, and I will be their God, and they shall be my people." 2 Corinthians 6 verse 16. Thousands need and would gladly receive instruction concerning the simple methods of treating the sick, methods that are taking the place of the use of poisonous drugs. There is great need of instruction in regard to dietetic reform. Wrong habits of eating and the use of unhealthful food are in no small degree responsible for the intemperance and crime and wretchedness that curse the world. In teaching health principles, keep before the mind the great object of reform, that its purpose is to secure the highest development of body and mind and soul. Show that the laws of nature, being the laws of God, are designed for our good, that obedience to them promotes happiness in this life and aids in the preparation for the life to come. Lead the people to study the manifestation of God's love and wisdom in the work of nature. Lead them to study that marvelous organism, the human system, and the laws by which it is governed. Those who perceive the evidences of God's love, who understand something of the wisdom and beneficence of His laws and the results of obedience, will come to regard their duties and obligations from an altogether different point of view. Instead of looking upon an observance of the laws of health as a matter of sacrifice or self-denial, they will regard it as it really is, as an inestimable blessing. Every gospel worker should feel that the giving of instruction in the principles of healthful living is a part of his appointed work. Of this work, there is a great need, and the world is open for it. Everywhere, there is a tendency to substitute the work of organizations for individual effort. Human wisdom tends to consolidation, to centralization, to the building up of great churches and institutions. Multitudes leave to institutions and organizations the work of benevolence. They excuse themselves from contact with the world, and their hearts grow cold. They become self-absorbed and unimpressible. Love for God and man dies out of the soul. Christ commits to His followers an individual work, a work that cannot be done by proxy. Ministry to the sick and the poor, the giving of the gospel to the lost, is not to be left to committees or organized charities. Individual responsibility, individual effort, personal sacrifice is the requirement of the gospel. Go out into the highways and hedges and compel them to come in, is Christ's command, that my house may be filled. He brings men into touch with those whom they seek to benefit. Bring the poor that are cast out to thy house, he says, when thou seest the naked, that thou cover him. They shall lay hands on the sick, and they shall recover. Luke 14, verse 23, Isaiah 58, verse 7, Mark 16, verse 18. Through direct contact, through personal ministry, the blessings of the gospel are to be communicated. In giving light to His people anciently, God did not work exclusively through any one class. Daniel was a prince of Judah. Isaiah also was of the royal line. David was a shepherd boy. Amos a herdsman. Zechariah a captive from Babylon. Elisha a tiller of the soil. The Lord raised up as His representatives prophets and princes, the noble and the lowly, and taught them the truths to be given to the world. To everyone who becomes a partaker of His grace, the Lord appoints a work for others. Individually, we are to stand in our lot and place, saying, "Here am I, send me," Isaiah 6 verse 8. Upon the minister of the word, the missionary nurse, the Christian physician, the individual Christian, whether he be merchant or farmer, professional man or mechanic, the responsibility rests upon all.
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1: Men, God built you to lead and succeed, and Jesus shows us how. Blueprint for Men is a ministry that empowers husbands, fathers, and leaders to live like Jesus. So join us as we follow Jesus, the blueprint for men. In a small village nestled in the shadows of the majestic mountains and whispering forests, there stood a humble cabin, weathered by years of rain, sunshine, and snow. The cabin was sturdy and warm, but it was tiny, with just one room. Inside, there lived a man, his wife, and their six children. And as the children grew, the house seemed to shrink. Chaos reigned as the children complained and argued, played and roughhoused. The father grew more and more impatient with the mess, the noise, and just the lack of space. Every night, he would complain to his wife, and finally, the patient woman had had enough. "Stop whining about your problems and go see the rabbi. He is wise and knows God. Maybe he can tell you how to find peace." And the next morning, after doing his chores, he decided to hike over and see the old rabbi. The poor man poured out his troubles before the rabbi, and as his story wore on, the suffocating weight of his burden just seemed to grow. With his head hung low and his shoulders slumped in despair, he lamented, "My life just couldn't get any worse." The rabbi frowned. "Yes," he nodded his gray head, "you have quite a problem. But God has 1,000 solutions. Remember the story of Abraham and Isaac?" The man looked up at the rabbi confused. "Well, what does that have to do with me?" The rabbi's weathered face wrinkled into a warm smile. "All the ancient stories of God are for his children. Now, do you remember what young Isaac asked his father on their journey to Mount Moriah?" The rabbi paused, but the man was so overwhelmed with his problems, he couldn't remember a thing. So the rabbi continued, "Isaac asked his father where the sacrifice was, and Abraham said, 'Jehovah Jireh.' This means God will provide. The Lord does not change, my son. And so that means we can join Abraham and declare that God will provide no matter what situation we find ourselves in." The man looked up hopefully. "Does that mean God's going to give me a bigger house?" "Maybe," the rabbi said. "Or maybe he'll change your heart." "Yeah, I'd rather have a bigger house." The rabbi smiled and then told the man what he needed to do. "Now, go home and take all of your animals into your house to live with you." "What?" the man exclaimed. "My chickens? The goat? Even our cow?" The rabbi nodded solemnly. "Yes, every animal you own must come inside. Now, return to me next week, and I will tell you how to solve your problem." The man left the rabbi's house, scratching his head with confusion, but he trusted the old teacher. "Maybe this is some way I'm supposed to earn an answer," he thought. So when he got home, he ushered the cow and the goat and all 12 chickens into the tiny one-room cabin.

messes on the floor and swatting the man with her tail while he was trying to eat dinner. The next week, the old rabbi told the man to put the goat outside. Now the curtains and sheets were safe, but the cow was still bringing her own special set of problems. The children kept slipping and sliding on the messes she plopped on the floor, and because the cow missed the goat, she would moo loudly to him all day long. Finally, when that week was over, the man staggered to see the rabbi. "Ugh, when is God going to provide?" he wondered. "You may now put the cow back in the barn," the rabbi said. "Then come see me next week, and I promise God will provide the solution." Well, when the cow was out and the mess was cleaned up, when the house was put back together again and everything was washed and hung out to dry in the warm sunlight, the man plopped down at the table with his wife. They looked at each other while the children cried and laughed and played and roughhoused, and the man smiled. He said, "You know, it's so calm and peaceful in here." Then they stood in the middle of the room, surrounded by their playing children, and hugged each other. "What a wonderful family," the man sighed happily. "Is our home still too small?" his wife asked as she rested her head on his shoulder. The man smiled. God had indeed provided. He hadn't given them a new home, but he had given the man a new perspective, a new heart. "No," the man said, "this house is just right for me." In another age and another place, somebody else was complaining. But this time it wasn't just a man. It was almost an entire nation. And like the man from our first story, these people, well, they needed a heart change. You see, they had forgotten to look at their blessings. Instead, they were looking at their burdens. And then they forgot everything God had done for them. These people forgot the 10 plagues that had freed them from their slavery. They forgot the dry path through the Red Sea. They forgot how the bitter water was turned sweet at Marah and how the miracle of manna met them each morning. They forgot about the cloud that led them and gave them shade from the desert sun and the pillar of fire that warmed them and gave them light at night. They forgot about hearing the very voice of God at Mount Sinai. They couldn't remember any of the blessings or miracles because they were too busy complaining. The people came to Moses and cried out, "Ugh, if only we had meat to eat. Remember when we were in Egypt? Man, all of our meals were free there. We could feast on fish and cucumbers and melons and onions and garlic every day. Ugh, those were the days. But now our stomachs have turned sour. We're tired of this plain old manna." The people had given up control of their minds and were blindly following their stomachs. How could they say the food in Egypt was free? They were slaves. But isn't that how we get sometimes? You know, we focus on our problems, our unmet desires, on whatever isn't going the way we want, and then we sink into a pit of stupid. We lose sight of God's blessings and poof, there goes our faith. Well, it was time to teach the Hebrews a lesson. But instead of giving Moses a sermon to preach to the people, God gives him a promise. He says, "Tell the people, I heard your wailing. I heard you say you were better off in Egypt with plenty of meat to eat. So now I'm going to give you meat, and you're going to eat it. But you won't just eat it for one day or two. You won't eat it for 5 or 10 or 20 days. I'm going to give you enough meat to fill you up for a month. In fact, you'll have so much meat, you'll loathe it. It'll make you sick. And then, maybe then you'll learn that this is because you've rejected me, the God who led you to freedom." God wanted the people to learn to trust in his leading, his provision, to trust in his love. But this promise was too much, even for Moses. Moses stammered to God, "What? We have 600,000 men, plus their families, and you're going to give them meat for a whole month? I mean, even if we slaughtered all of our herds, there wouldn't be enough food to last that long. Even if we caught all the fish in the sea, would that be enough?" You see, Moses, he's a thinking man. He's doing the math. He

0: looking at the facts. He's trying to untangle the problem human style. And even Moses has forgotten that God's playbook, it's just full of surprises. But then listen to what God says. Is my arm too short to save? Am I too weak for this problem? Do you doubt that I can fulfill my promises? And to his credit, Moses believed God. He went to the people and he spoke out his faith instead of his fears. Moses chose to believe, and look what happened next. Later that day, a great wind started blowing. The sky turned dark and the people looked up. The sun hid behind a cloud, but this cloud was different. It thundered with the beat of wings. The cloud loomed larger and larger, careening toward the camp, and then everything erupted into chaos and pandemonium as thousands upon thousands of quail crashed into tents and people and animals. The birds fell so thick, they covered the ground up to 3 feet for miles. Some scholars estimated that over 105 million quail flocked to the Hebrews. The people had meat for a month. Jehovah Jireh, God will provide. Now, I wonder what Moses was thinking when he waded through the quail. Was he shaking his head in disbelief? Or was he looking up with tears in his eyes? Did he remember how Abraham found the ram in the thicket? Or how Joseph fed his family in the famine? Did he remember how God protected the ark at the flood? Or how he provided a sacrifice for Adam and Eve after they sinned? Was he able to somehow look into the future and see that God would provide for Daniel in the lion's den and Esther in the king's throne room? Could he see Jesus' arm pulling Peter up out of the waves, or his hands reaching out to touch the blind man's eyes? Could he see the Savior on the cross or the empty tomb? Or, like us, did he just have to take it all in with faith, knowing that no matter what the future held, God would provide? When Jesus said, "Come to me and I'll give you rest," he was saying he can take care of our problems. His arm, it's still not too short. So whatever burden you're carrying today, whether it's your health or your wealth, whether it's the news or your blues, whether it's your fears or your tears, go to God, open your Bibles, and turn to his promises, like Isaiah 26:3, which says, "You will keep in perfect peace those whose minds are steadfast, because they trust in you." Or Philippians 4:19, "And this same God who takes care of me will supply all your needs from his glorious riches, which have been given to us in Christ Jesus." Or Jonah 2:2, which says, "In my distress, I called to the Lord and he answered me. From the depths of the grave, I called for help and you listened to my cry." Or Jesus's promise in John 14:27, "Peace I leave with you. My peace I give you. Now I don't give to you like the world gives. So don't let your hearts be troubled. Don't be afraid." In Philippians 4:6-7, "Don't be anxious about anything, but in everything, by prayer and petition, with thanksgiving, present your request to God. And then the peace of God, which transcends all understanding, will guard your hearts and your minds in Christ Jesus." Now think of your burden, whatever it is. God will provide. Come on, say it out loud with me now. Say, "God will provide." Come on, say it. God will provide. You don't have to achieve it. You just have to receive it and believe it. God bless. The greatest want of the world is the want of men. Men who will not be bought or sold. Men who in their inmost souls are true and honest. Men who do not fear to call sin by its right name. Men whose conscience is as true to duty as the needle to the pole. Men who will stand for right though the heavens fall. Being a man means you're a leader. You're a protector. And you have the responsibility to make this world a better place. This is the kind of men that the world needs. This is the kind of man that you are. And the only way to get there is to follow Jesus the blueprint for men. God bless.
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2: Endearing term, little children, he said, "Yet a little while I am with you. Ye shall seek me. And as I said unto the Jews, whither I go, ye cannot come. So now I say to you." The disciples could not rejoice when they heard this. Fear fell upon them. They pressed close about the Savior, their Master and Lord, their beloved teacher and friend. He was dearer to them than life. To him they had looked for help in all their difficulties, for comfort in their sorrows. Now he was to leave them, a lonely, dependent company. Dark were the forebodings that filled their hearts. But the Savior's words to them were full of hope. He knew that they were to be assailed by the enemy and that Satan's craft is most successful against those who are depressed by difficulties. Therefore, he pointed them away from the things which are seen to the things which are not seen. From earthly exile, he turned their thoughts to the heavenly home. "Let not your heart be troubled," he said. "Ye believe in God, believe also in me. In my Father's house are many mansions. If it were not so, I would have told you. I go to prepare a place for you. And if I go and prepare a place for you, I will come again and receive you unto myself, that where I am, there you may be also. And whither I go, ye know, and the way ye know. For your sake I came into the world, I am working in your behalf. When I go away, I shall still work earnestly for you. I came into the world to reveal myself to you, that you might believe. I go to the Father to cooperate with him in your behalf." The object of Christ's departure was the opposite of what the disciples feared. It did not mean a final separation. He was going to prepare a place for them, that he might come again and receive them unto himself. While he was building mansions for them, they were to build characters after the divine similitude. Still, the disciples were perplexed. Thomas, always troubled by doubts, said, "Lord, we know not whither thou goest, and how can we know the way?" Jesus saith unto him, "I am the way, the truth, and the life. No man cometh unto the Father but by me. If ye had known me, ye should have known my Father also. And from henceforth ye know him and have seen him." There are not many ways to heaven. Each one may not choose his own way. Christ says, "I am that way. No man cometh unto the Father but by me." Since the first gospel sermon was preached, when in Eden it was declared that the seed of the woman should bruise the serpent's head, Christ had been uplifted as the way, the truth, and the life. He was the way when Adam lived, when Abel presented to God the blood of the slain lamb, representing the blood of the Redeemer. Christ was the way by which patriarchs and prophets were saved. He is the way by which alone we can have access to God. "If ye had known me," Christ said, "ye should have known my Father also, and from henceforth ye know him and have seen him." But not yet did the disciples understand. "Lord, show us the Father," exclaimed Philip, "and it sufficeth us." Amazed at his dullness of comprehension, Christ asked with pained surprise, "Have I been so long time with you, and yet hast thou not known me, Philip? Is it possible that you do not see the Father and the works he does through me? Do you not believe that I came to testify of the Father? How sayest thou then, show us the Father? He that hath seen me hath seen the Father. Christ had not ceased to be God when he became man, though he had humbled himself to humanity. The Godhead was still his own. Christ alone could represent the Father to humanity, and this representation the disciples had been privileged to behold for over 3 years. Believe me that I am in the Father and the Father in me, or else believe me for the very work's sake. Their faith might safely rest on the evidence given in Christ's works, works that no man of himself ever had done or ever could do. Christ's work testified to his divinity. Through him, the Father had been revealed. If the disciples believed this vital connection between the Father and the Son, their faith would not forsake them when they saw Christ's suffering and death to save a perishing world. Christ was seeking to lead them from their low condition of faith to the experience they might receive if they truly realized what he was, God in human flesh. He desired them to see that their faith must lead up to God and be anchored there. How earnestly and passionate sought to prepare his disciples for the storm of temptation that was soon to beat upon them. He would have them hid with him in God. As Christ was speaking these words, the glory of God was shining from his countenance, and all present felt a sacred awe as they listened with rapt attention to his words. Their hearts were more decidedly drawn to him, and as they were drawn to Christ in greater love, they were drawn to one another. They felt that heaven was very near, and that the words to which they listened were a message to them from their heavenly Father. Verily, verily, I say unto you, Christ continued, he that believeth on me, the works that I do shall he do also. The Savior was deeply anxious for his disciples to understand for what purpose his divinity was united to humanity. He came to the world to display the glory of God, that man might be uplifted by its restoring power. God was manifested in him, that he might be manifested in them. Jesus revealed no qualities and exercised no powers that men may not have through faith in him. His perfect humanity is that which all his followers may possess if they will be in subjection to God as he was. The greater works than these shall he do, because I go unto my Father. By this Christ did not mean that the disciples' work would be of more exalted character than his, but that it would have greater extent. He did not refer merely to miracle working, but to all that would take place under the working of the Holy Spirit. After the Lord's ascension, the disciples realized the fulfillment of his promise. The scenes of the crucifixion, resurrection, and ascension of Christ were a living reality to them. They saw that the prophecies had been literally fulfilled. They searched the scriptures and accepted their teaching with a faith and assurance unknown before. They knew that the divine teacher was all that he had claimed to be. As they told their experience and exalted the love of God, men's hearts were melted and subdued, and multitudes believed on Jesus. The Savior's promise to his disciples is a promise to his church to the end of time. God did not design that his wonderful plan to redeem men should achieve only insignificant results. All who will go to work, trusting not in what they themselves can do, but in what God can do for and through them, will certainly realize the fulfillment of his promise. Greater works than these shall ye do, he declares, because I go unto my Father. As yet, the disciples were unacquainted with the Savior's unlimited resources and power. He said to them, hitherto have ye asked nothing in my name. He explained that the secret of their success would be in asking for strength and grace in his name. He would be present before the Father to make request for them. The prayer of the humble suppliant he presents as his own desire in that soul's behalf. Every sincere prayer is heard in heaven. It may not be fluently expressed, but if the heart is in it, It will ascend to the sanctuary where Jesus ministers, and he will present it to the Father without one awkward, stammering word, beautiful and fragrant with the incense of his own perfection. The path of sincerity and integrity is not a path free from obstruction, but in every difficulty we are to see a call to prayer. There is no one living who has any power that he has not received from God. And the source whence it comes is open to the weakest human being. "Whatsoever ye shall ask in my name," said Jesus, "that will I do, that the Father may be glorified in the Son. If ye shall ask anything in my name, I will do it." In my name, Christ bade his disciples pray. In Christ's name, his followers are to stand before God. Through the value of the sacrifice made for them, they are of value in the Lord's sight. Because of the imputed righteousness of Christ, they are accounted precious. For Christ's sake, the Lord pardons those that fear him. He does not see in them the vileness of the sinner. He recognizes in them the likeness of his Son, in whom they believe. The Lord is disappointed when his people place a low estimate upon themselves. He desires his chosen heritage to value themselves to the price he has placed upon them. God wanted them, else he would not have sent his Son on such an expensive errand to redeem them. He has a use for them, and he is well pleased when they make the very highest demands upon him, that they may glorify his name. They may expect large things if they have faith in his promises. But to pray in Christ's name means much. It means that we are to accept his character, manifest his spirit, and work his works. The Savior's promise is given on condition. "If ye love me," he says, "keep my commandments." He saves men not in sin, but from sin, and those who love him will show their love by obedience. All true obedience comes from the heart. It was heart work with Christ. And if we consent, he will identify himself with our thoughts and aims, so blend our hearts and minds into conformity to his will, that when obeying him, we shall be but carrying out our own impulses. The will, refined and sanctified, will find its highest delight in doing his service. When we know God, as it is our privilege to know him, our life will be a life of continual obedience. Through an appreciation of the character of Christ, through communion with God, sin will become hateful to us. As Christ lived the law in humanity, so we may do if we will take hold of the strong for strength. But we are not to place the responsibility of our duty upon others and wait for them to tell us what to do. We cannot depend for counsel upon humanity. The Lord will teach us our duty just as willingly as he will teach somebody else. If we come to him in faith, he will speak his mysteries to us personally. Our hearts will often burn within us as one draws nigh to commune with us, as he did with Enoch. Those who decide to do nothing in any line that will displease God will know, after presenting their case before him, just what course to pursue. And they will receive not only wisdom, but strength. Power for obedience, for service, will be imparted to them, as Christ has promised. Whatever was given to Christ, the all things to supply the need of fallen men, was given to him as the head and representative of humanity. And whatsoever we ask, we receive of him, because we keep his commandments and do those things that are pleasing in his sight. Before offering himself as the sacrificial victim, Christ sought for the most essential and complete gift to bestow upon his followers, a gift that would bring within their reach the boundless resources of grace. "I will pray the Father," he said, "and he shall give you another Comforter, that he may abide with you forever, even the Spirit of truth, whom the world cannot receive because it seeth him not, neither knoweth him. But ye know him, for he dwelleth with you and shall be in you. I will not leave you orphans. I will come to you. Before this, the Spirit had been in the world. From the very beginning of the work of redemption, he had been moving upon men's hearts. But while Christ was on earth, the disciples had desired no other helper. Not until they were deprived of his presence would they feel their need of the Spirit, and then he would come. The Holy Spirit is Christ's representative, but divested of the personality of humanity and independent thereof. Cumbered with humanity, Christ could not be in every place personally. Therefore, it was for their interest that he should go to the Father and send the Spirit to be his successor on earth. No one could then have any advantage because of his location or his personal contact with Christ. By the Spirit, the Savior would be accessible to all. In this sense, he would be nearer to them than if he had not ascended on high. He that loveth me shall be loved of my Father, and I will love him, and will manifest myself to him. Jesus read the future of his disciples. He saw one brought to the scaffold, one to the cross, one to exile among the lonely rocks of the sea, others to persecution and death. He encouraged them with the promise that in every trial he would be with them. That promise has none of its force. The Lord knows all about his faithful servants who, for his sake, are lying in prison or who are banished to lonely islands. He comforts them with his own presence. When, for the truth's sake, the believer stands at the bar of unrighteous tribunals, Christ stands by his side. All the reproaches that fall upon him fall upon Christ. Christ is condemned over again in the person of his disciple. When one is incarcerated in prison walls, Christ ravishes the heart with his love. When one suffers death for his sake, Christ says, I am he that liveth and was dead, and behold, I am alive forevermore, and have the keys of hell and of death. The life that is sacrificed for me is preserved unto eternal glory. At all times and in all places, in all sorrows and in all afflictions, when the outlook seems dark and the future perplexing, we feel helpless and alone. The Comforter will be sent in answer to the prayer of faith. Circumstances may separate us from every earthly friend, but no circumstance, no distance, can separate us from the Heavenly Comforter. Wherever we are, wherever we may go, he is always at our right hand to support, sustain, uphold, and cheer. The disciples still failed to understand Christ's words in their spiritual sense. And again, he explained his meaning. By the Spirit, he said, he would manifest himself to them. The Comforter, which is the Holy Ghost, whom the Father will send in my name, he shall teach you all things. No more will you say, I cannot comprehend. No longer will you see through a glass darkly. You shall be able to comprehend with all saints what is the breadth and length and depth and height, and to know the love of Christ, which passeth knowledge. The disciples were to bear witness to the life and work of Christ. Through their word, he was to speak to all the people on the face of the earth. But in the humiliation and death of Christ, they were to suffer great trial and disappointment. That after this experience their word might be accurate, Jesus promised that the Comforter should bring all things to your remembrance, whatsoever I have said unto you. I have yet many things to say unto you. He continued, but ye cannot bear them now. Howbeit, when he, the Spirit of truth, is come, he will guide you into all truth. For he shall not speak of himself, but whatsoever he shall hear, that shall he speak. And he will show you things to come. He will glorify me, for he shall receive of mine, and shall show it unto you. Jesus had opened before his disciples a vast tract of truth. but it was most difficult for them to keep his lessons distinct from the traditions and maxims of the scribes and Pharisees. They had been educated to accept the teaching of the rabbis as the voice of God, and it still held the power over their minds and molded their sentiments. Earthly ideas, temporal things, still had a large place in their thoughts. They did not understand the spiritual nature of Christ's kingdom, though he had so often explained it to them. Their minds had become confused. They did not comprehend the value of the scriptures Christ presented. Many of his lessons seemed almost lost upon them. Jesus saw that they did not lay hold of the real meaning of his words. He compassionately promised that the Holy Spirit should recall these sayings to their minds. And he had left unsaid many things that could not be comprehended by the disciples. These also would be opened to them by the Spirit. The Spirit was to quicken their understanding, that they might have an appreciation of heavenly things. "When he, the Spirit of truth, is come," said Jesus, "he will guide you into all truth." The Comforter is called the Spirit of Truth. His work is to define and maintain the truth. He first dwells in the heart as the Spirit of Truth, and thus he becomes the Comforter. There is comfort and peace in the truth, but no real peace or comfort can be found in falsehood. It is through false theories and traditions that Satan gains his power over the mind. By directing men to false standards, he misshapes the character. Through the scriptures, the Holy Spirit speaks to the mind and impresses truth upon the heart. Thus he exposes error and expels it from the soul. It is by the Spirit of Truth, working through the Word of God, that Christ subdues his chosen people to himself. In describing to his disciples the office work of the Holy Spirit, Jesus sought to inspire them with the joy and hope that inspired his own heart. He rejoiced because of the abundant help he had provided for his church. The Holy Spirit was the highest of all gifts that he could solicit from his Father for the exaltation of his people. The Spirit was to be given as a regenerating agent, and without this, the sacrifice of Christ would have been of no avail. The power of evil had been strengthening for centuries, and the submission of men to this satanic captivity was amazing. Sin could be resisted and overcome only through the mighty agency of the third person of the Godhead, who would come with no modified energy, but in the fullness of divine power. It is the Spirit that makes effectual what had been wrought out by the world's Redeemer. It is by the Spirit that the heart is made pure. Through the Spirit, the believer becomes a partaker of the divine nature. Christ has given his Spirit as a divine power to overcome all hereditary and cultivated tendencies to evil, and to impress his own character upon his church. Of the Spirit, Jesus said, "He shall glorify me." The Savior came to glorify the Father by the demonstration of his love, so the Spirit was to glorify Christ by revealing his grace to the world. The very image of God is to be reproduced in humanity. The honor of God, the honor of Christ, is involved in the perfection of the character of his people. When he, the Spirit of Truth, is come, he will reprove the world of sin and of righteousness and of judgment. The preaching of the word will be of no avail without the continual presence and aid of the Holy Spirit. This is the only effectual teacher of divine truth. Only when the truth is accompanied to the heart by the Spirit will it quicken the conscience or transform the life. One might be able to present the letter of the word of God. He might be familiar with all its commands and promises. But unless the Holy Spirit sets home the truth, no souls will fall on the rock and be broken. No amount of education, no advantages, however great, can make one a channel of light without the cooperation of the Spirit of God. The sowing of the gospel seed will not be a success unless the seed is quickened into life by the dew of heaven. Before one book of the New Testament was written, before one gospel sermon had been preached after Christ's ascension, the Holy Spirit came upon the praying apostles. Then the testimony of their enemies was, "Ye have filled Jerusalem with your doctrine." Christ has promised the gift of the Holy Spirit to his church, and the promise belongs to us as much as to the first disciples. But like every other promise, it is given on conditions. There are many who believe and profess to claim the Lord's promise. They talk about Christ and about the Holy Spirit, yet receive no benefit. They do not surrender the soul to be guided and controlled by the divine agencies. We cannot use the Holy Spirit. The Spirit is to use us. Through the Spirit, God works in his people to will and to do of his good pleasure. But many will not submit to this. They want to manage themselves. This is why they do not receive the heavenly gift. Only to those who wait humbly upon God, who watch for his guidance and grace, is the Spirit given. The power of God awaits their demand and reception. This promised blessing, claimed by faith, brings all other blessings in its train. It is given according to the riches of the grace of Christ, and he is ready to supply every soul according to the capacity to receive. In his discourse to the disciples, Jesus made no mournful allusion to his own sufferings and death. His last legacy was a legacy of peace. He said, "Peace I leave with you. My peace I give unto you, not as the world giveth, give I unto you. Let not your heart be troubled, neither let it be afraid." Before leaving the upper chamber, the Savior led his disciples in a song of praise. His voice was heard not in the strains of some mournful lament, but in the joyful notes of the Passover Hallel. "Oh, praise the Lord, all ye nations, praise him, all ye people, for his merciful kindness is great toward us, and the truth of the Lord endureth forever. Praise ye the Lord." After the hymn, they went out. Through the crowded streets they made their way, passing out of the city gate toward the Mount of Olives. Slowly they proceeded, each busy with his own thoughts. As they began to descend toward the mount, Jesus said in a tone of deepest sadness, "Ye shall be offended because of me this night. For it is written, I will smite the shepherd, and the sheep of the flock shall be scattered abroad." The disciples listened in sorrow and amazement. They remembered how in the synagogue at Capernaum, when Christ spoke of himself as the bread of life, many had been offended and had turned away from him. But the 12 had not shown themselves unfaithful. Peter, speaking for his brethren, had then declared his loyalty to Christ. Then the Savior had said, "Have not I chosen you 12, and one of you is a devil?" In the upper chamber, Jesus said that one of the 12 would betray him, and that Peter would deny him. But now his words include them all.
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6: Yes, the story of the Titanic was a great disaster. One that could have been averted if those leading the ship had been responsible. When a ship finally responded, he was very, very far away. And when he finally made it, only a few people were saved compared to all the people that were in that ship. Let's pray tonight as we study the good word of God. Heavenly Father, as we spend time studying, we thank you that you reveal your truth and give your prophecies with the hope that your children will take heed and listen. And so give us ears to hear and hearts to respond. We ask it in Jesus' name. Amen. Now I'm going to make a statement which is quite profound, but it's really not. And that is, Revelation 19 comes before Revelation 20. Now you know that I've done that before, which means then that I believe that many people miss those connections with a very important, which are so important because it can make a difference between the correct translation and the incorrect translation. In chapter 21, you found the description of the New Jerusalem, its beauty, its glories. And tonight we're going to be dealing with chapter 19 and 20. And I'm doing a kind of reverse because you'll understand once we get through the study why. Verse 11 of chapter 19, Revelation, actually introduces an army that is descending from heaven and it's on its way to planet Earth. The greatest rescue mission is about to take place. We had a student who happened to be a trainer for the cadets at West Point. And he had to oftentimes go with a squad. He was an airborne, specially trained to rescue people and all that. I remember one time he told me that. Remember those students that were down in Panama and the United States were concerned about them and finally rescue was sent and all of them were brought safely out? I don't know if you remember that or not. Well, in case you don't, he was the sergeant in command of that group that went to do the rescue. And what he told me was that they were able to rescue all the students, but when they were flying away, he began to count his soldiers and discovered one of them was missing. And so he ordered the helicopter to turn around to see if they could rescue that missing SEAL. And fortunately for that SEAL, that the helicopter did come back because he was well, but somehow he did not make it there on time to get on the helicopter. And so my friend said the greatest, greatest worry he had was that he would not be able to return back with all that were put under his responsibility. And he said that on every mission he went, he was fortunate that he was able to bring back every person that went with him. It's not the same for other units that go out. Jesus is descending from heaven. And in chapter 19, it begins there with verse 11. I'm skipping the other verses because we'll address that in just a moment. But notice what it says. And I saw heaven opened, and behold, a white horse, and he that sat upon it was called Faithful and True, and in righteousness he doth judge and make war. And the Bible said, his eyes were as a flame of fire, and on his head were many crowns. He had a name written that no man knew but he himself. He was clothed with a vesture dipped in blood, and his name was called the Word of God. Obviously, that's who? It is Jesus. And the armies which were in heaven followed him upon white horses, clothed in fine linen, white and clean. I want to let you know that those of you who are acquainted with 1 Thessalonians chapter 4, verses 13 through 17, where it says, I would not that you should be ignorant concerning those that are asleep, for if we believe that Jesus died and rose again, even so will God bring with him those who have fallen asleep. And then it says that the Lord himself shall descend from heaven with a what? With the trump of God and the voice of the archangel, and the dead in Christ shall rise first. I was speaking to an expert in Greek, Dr. Mervyn Maxwell, and he told me, he said, that language in 1 Thessalonians chapter 4 is military terminology. It is suggesting that there is a great rescue mission undertaken, and that the trumpets usually in the Old Testament were to sound a certain sound, which had to do with what? Either calling the people for gathering together, or in battle, it had to do with sounding certain sounds to cause the army to go to the left or to the right, to retreat or to attack. So, Jesus then is descending. And along with Thessalonians, you'll find here in Revelation chapter 19 then, that the armies, it says, in heaven, clothed in fine linen, white and clean, followed him on white horses. So Jesus is not coming by himself. According to Matthew, it says he's coming with 10,000s and thousands and thousands of angels. What a splendor that will be when that takes place. What do you say? All of heaven will be opened wide. And millions of angels descending from heaven down to the planet to do the greatest rescue mission ever undertaken in all the history of the universe, not just the earth. And so, the Bible says then I saw an angel standing in the sun, and he cried with a loud voice, saying to all the what? To all the birds that fly in the midst of heaven. And remember, the first heaven is what? The first heaven is the sky where the birds dwell. The second heaven is the space where the stars are. The third heaven is paradise where Jesus is. Okay. So, the birds then are being called to a special gathering. Notice it says, come and gather together for the supper of the great God, that you may eat the flesh of kings, the flesh of captains, the flesh of mighty men, and the flesh of horses and of those who sit on them, and the flesh of all people, free and slave, both small and great. And so, an invitation is given. Now, what's amazing about this is that there actually are two invitations given in Revelation chapter 19. One is the invitation to the marriage supper of the what? Of the Lamb. The other one is to the supper of the birds. In other words, There will be a dividing that takes place between the righteous and the unrighteous. And when Jesus descends from heaven, the Bible says that I saw the beast and the kings of the earth and their armies gathered together to make war against him that sat on the horse and against its army. Many people call this battle Armageddon. What do they call it? Armageddon. And so the armies of heaven are coming down. The armies of the earth are gathering together to resist that army that's coming. However, the Bible then says that the beast was taken with him, the false prophet that wrought miracles before him, which he deceived them that received the mark of the beast and that worshiped his image. These both were cast into a what? A lake burning with brimstone. And then it says, and the remnant, or the ones that remain, were slain with the sword of him that sat upon the horse, which sword proceeded out of his mouth. And what happened? And all the fowls were what? Filled with their flesh. Now, I don't know how many of you remember in the book of Matthew Luke chapter 17. In Luke chapter 17, the disciples ask a question after Jesus says there are two in a bed, one is taken, the other one is left. Do you remember that? That's verse 34. If you can go to Luke 17, you can double check and make sure that I'm quoting the right verse. Luke chapter 17. Are you there? If you're not there, then get there. Okay, Luke 17. All right. Because I want you to see it. Now, notice it says in chapter 17, after Jesus has mentioned about those in the days of Lot and, of course, those in the days of Noah. Do you remember that? Then when it comes to the ones that are in bed and the ones that are grinding and the ones that are in the field. Have you seen that already? All right. So chapter 17, verse 34. Then it says, I tell in that night there shall be two in one bed. The one shall be taken, the other left. Two shall be grinding together. The one shall be taken, the other left. Two shall be in the field, the one shall be taken the other left. By the way, I should tell you that these verses are the ones that people who believe in the rapture use to demonstrate that all of a sudden people just disappear and are taken to heaven. However, Matthew 24 and Luke 17 is not warning the disciples, you better watch out or you're going to be taken to heaven. What it's saying is you better watch out, or the same thing that happened to the people in Lot's day and the people in Noah's day can happen to you. So when he says two in the bed, it is suggesting there that simply God has given us the main three occupations of mankind. The what? The main three occupations of mankind. They're either sleeping, working, or at leisure. The what? Sleeping. Two in a bed, sleeping. Two grinding, which means what? Working. And two in the field, which means they're out at leisure. So in the main three occupations, something happens. One is taken and the other one left. Now the question that the disciples raise is in the last verse. If you look at the last verse, it simply says, where, Lord? Do you see that, verse 37? Do you see that, verse 37? So you have to ask the question. What group is the where, Lord, applying to? To the ones that are taken, to the ones to the left? Which ones? I'm testing you. Which one? Well, let me ask you something. Does the context tell you where they are? They're in bed, they're working, or in the field? So now we know where they are. So the question cannot apply to where they are. The question must be applying to where they're going. Does that make sense to you? Yes or no? All right. So then the answer that Jesus gives, notice what he says. Wheresoever the body is, thither will the eagles be gathered together. So most rapturists stop before that question. I don't mention that question, because that question fouls up the whole rapture theory. Because when the disciples ask, where, Lord, the answer that Jesus gives is not that they're being going taken to heaven. But where are they taken? When it says where the vultures are, the eagles are, there's the bodies. What does that suggest? Does that suggest life or death? Which one? When you see vultures flying over a place, what does that tell you? There's somebody alive down there, jumping up and down and having, no. What does that suggest? Somebody dead down there. Okay. So basically, Jesus simply says they're taken to death. They're taken where? To death. But notice it says where the eagles are, right? That prophecy or that statement is fulfilled in Revelation chapter 19, where it says that the birds eat the flesh of captains, rich men, etc. Can you see that? Can you see the tie? Yes or no? All right. Now, this is important because the Revelation chapter 19, verse 21 ends with a separation. With a what? With a separation. But it only spells out what has happened to those who are against the Lord. In chapter 19, it doesn't tell you what happens to the righteous. It is in chapter 21 that tells you what happens to the righteous. They go to heaven. They go where? They go to heaven. So, between chapter 19, you have chapter 20. Now you understand why I said 20 comes after 19. So now we see that Jesus has come. The wicked are dealt with. And then, what about the devil himself? And that's what chapter 20 is introducing us into. So, it's called the millennium. What is it called? Millennium. So, let's look at then, at that separation. According to this picture, can you see there's one group running away and the other group what? Drawing close. You see that? So, here's what it says. When the Son of Man shall come in his glory, and all the holy angels with him, then shall he sit upon the throne of his glory, and before him shall he gather all nations, and he shall do what? He shall separate them from another as a shepherd divides the sheep from the goats. And so, the separation actually takes place when? When Jesus comes. When? When Jesus comes. Once Jesus comes and he does the separation, there is no more chances. And maybe I should say it correctly. There are no more chances. All right. So, and this is the Father's will which have sent me, that of all which he hath given me, I should lose how much? Nothing. So if you have committed yourself to Christ, you have followed your Savior, you've walked wherever the Lamb has led you, the time will come when it says that Jesus will lose how much? Zero. Okay. But should raise it up again when? At the last day. And this is the will of him that sent me, that everyone which seeth the Son and what? And believeth on him may have what? Everlasting life, and I will raise him up when? At the last day. So when is it that we're ushered into everlasting life? At the last day. When? At the last day. You see that? So there is a separation, and the righteous are gathered and taken to heaven. Then the wicked have been destroyed, and the Bible then says, I saw an angel come down from heaven, having the key of the bottomless pit, and a great chain in his hand, and he laid hold on the dragon, that old serpent, which is the devil and Satan, and bound him, how long? 1,000 years. And so, the Lord has come, the righteous have been saved, the living and the dead, or the dead are raised to meet the Lord in the air, all the righteous are taken to heaven, and we're given the description in heaven, chapter 21, But God also has to deal with the main rebel who has brought about all the misery and all that has happened on the planet, and that is the devil. And the Bible says he is taken and he is bound for how long? 1,000 years. Now, he cast him into the bottomless pit and shut him up and set him a seal upon him that he should deceive the nations no more. Now, this language sometimes is a little confusing, but basically what it's saying is this: once Satan is locked up, he can't deceive anybody anymore. Till when? Notice it says what? Till when? Till the 1,000 years should be fulfilled. And after that, he must be loose how long? A little season. So, in other words, the devil is brought to a halt, and he is forced into a vacation from tempting people. I heard only one amen. Okay. He is forced into a situation

thousand years. So if you are part of the first resurrection, then you'll be with Christ for a thousand years. If you're not part with Christ in the first resurrection, then you're subject to suffer the second death. So there are two resurrections. How many? Two resurrections. There's a resurrection of the righteous, and there's a resurrection of the wicked. But the resurrection of the wicked does not take place till after the thousand years. The resurrection of the righteous takes place at the beginning of the thousand years. So at the beginning, when Christ comes, all the righteous who have been dead have been raised. All the wicked who have died have not been raised. And all the wicked who are alive are slain. And so the scripture makes it plain then that the righteous will reign with Christ for how long? A thousand years. And that's why in John, Jesus said the following, marvel not at this, for the hour is coming in the which all, how many? All that are in the grave shall hear his voice. Notice it doesn't say all that are in heaven. What does it say? All that are where? In the grave. So the only ones that the Bible says are in heaven who are humans, the only ones that are mentioned by name are Moses, Elijah, and Enoch. Those are the only three mentioned. We know that in Revelation chapter 4 and 5, it reveals that there are 24 elders, and it said they're redeemed from the earth. Actually, it says, we have and have redeemed us from all nations, kindred, tongue, and people. So the 24 elders are those who have been redeemed. But we do not know who they are, and so it's always amazing to me that the ones that the Bible does mention are in the kingdom, no one worships them. But the ones that are not mentioned in the kingdom, everybody makes saints and worships them. How many of you have heard of Saint Moses? Any of you? How many of you have heard of Saint Enoch? How many of you have heard of Saint Elijah? No, but you've heard of Saint Peter, Saint Paul, and Saint John. You understand? The ones that Jesus said will remain on the earth until he comes back to take them home are not there in heaven. They're actually here. But the ones that are in heaven, now I'm not suggesting you should make idols of them. What I'm suggesting is that it's interesting that the enemy is not willing to give credit where it's due. Jesus took a few to heaven as a sample that when he comes, he'll take everybody to the kingdom. In other words, if he can take a few, he can take a bunch. What do you say? All right. Now, marvel not at this. Notice it says, and shall come forth they that have done good unto the resurrection of life. They that have done evil unto the resurrection of damnation. So there are two resurrections. How many? Two. One is called the resurrection of life, or the first resurrection. The second one is the resurrection of damnation, or the second resurrection. But that is decided when Jesus has descended with his army and has made the separation. So the first resurrection is at the beginning of the millennium. The second is at the end of the millennium. Now, if I were just to stop the sermon here and ask you a question, which resurrection do you want to be in? Which one would you choose? I didn't see any hesitation. The first one. So the Master, our Lord and Savior, now binds the enemy for a thousand years. And the Bible says he's placed in an abyss, or abuso, which is the actual Greek, which simply means without form and void. In other words, when the Lord comes, the Bible says that the heavens are rolled back like a scroll. It says there's a large earthquake. You can read that in Revelation chapter 16. A major earthquake that divides the earth. There's going to be the islands disappearing, the mountains moving. It's going to be a horrendous event for planet Earth. And when all that is finished, all that will remain on this earth will be darkness. Will be what? Darkness. And so that is called the millennium. Now, the word millennium does not appear in the Bible. It's just a Latin word which means mil, which means a thousand, annian, which means years, okay? Thousand years. We use that term, but the actual Bible doesn't use that term. It just says a thousand years. Okay. Now, just a quick

review. The second coming of Christ takes place at the beginning of the millennium. The wicked living are slain. The righteous are resurrected. The living do not die. I'm talking about the living righteous do not die. Which means then that some of us, if we happen to live to the coming of Christ, will never have to see death. Isn't that good news? So the righteous living are actually translated. In other words, the Lord says that all of us will be changed in 1 Corinthians chapter 15, in a moment of the twinkling of the eye. And so then the wicked who have died do not get resurrected at that point. They remain dead. The wicked living are slain, and Satan's mouth 1,000 years, and the earth is left in a devastated condition. Then during the millennium, the Bible reveals what actually does happen. I beheld the earth, and lo, and indeed it was without form and void in the heavens, and they had no light. And then it says, I beheld the mountains, and indeed they trembled, and all the hills moved back and forth. I beheld, and indeed there was no man, and all the birds of the heavens were what? Were fled. Then it says, and I beheld, and indeed the fruitful land was a wilderness. And then it says, and all its cities were broken down. What broke the cities down? It says, at the presence of who? Of the Lord, by his fierce anger. So all that man has boasted about and has made wealth from, etc., will be no more. Everything will be destroyed. There will not be anybody around. But thus saith the Lord, the whole land shall be what? Desolate. Yet I will not make a what? A full end. In other words, the beginning of the millennium is not the end of it all. Because the millennium is a time when God gives his children the opportunity to participate in an investigation. Earth is left in chaos. The devil is bound here. He cannot go to the heaven and taunt anyone anymore. He's locked up in this chaotic, trembling, dark earth for 1,000 years. And if you don't think that that's a punishment, and so, but the rest of the dead live not again until when? Until the 1,000 years were finished. This is the first resurrection. So, now we have those in heaven with Christ and those who are not alive down here on the earth. There's nobody here. Now you may ask the question, but it says that the devil cannot deceive the nations till the 1,000 years are finished. That's because there's nobody here to tempt. Now you may say, well, where will the nations come from? Well, the Bible answers that. If there is a second resurrection, then it means that just as God could raise all of his people and take him to a real place, a literal place, it means also that he can raise the wicked to life again. And so what it's simply telling us is that the wicked will rise again. All the wicked who have ever lived on the planet will all be raised at last. And as I said before when I was mentioning the state of the dead, that this death that we suffered, the first death, is not a punishment. It is simply a pause. It is what? A pause. Both the wicked and the good die. Isn't that true? Yes. So it isn't that God is punishing good people with bad people. Is that there's this temporary pause because there is a judgment. There's a what? There's a judgment that's coming. Which means then that if people actually are judged immediately when they die, that's why people say they go to hell. But the Bible doesn't say that people are judged immediately when they die. The Bible says that there's a time of judgment that's coming. Do you understand? And if the judgment is coming, then people are not someplace down in some of terrible burning place, burning, burning, burning. People are simply asleep. Then the scripture says,
And I saw the thrones, and they sat on them, and judgment was committed to them. Then I saw the souls of those who had been beheaded for their witness to Jesus and for the word of God. In other words, there'll be many martyrs who will be resurrected, who at long last will have their time of justification. Many, many people have suffered martyrdom throughout the Dark Ages. And the Bible kind of gives you a sense that they were suffering so much that they were saying, how long, oh God, will you allow this to go on? But finally, the Bible says that God will recompense the righteous. They have suffered for him, and they will live with him forever. And that's good news. What do you say? Then it said that he who had not worshipped the beast or his image, had not received his mark or on their foreheads or on their hands, and they lived and reigned with Christ for how long? For 1,000 years. So if you have not worshipped man and followed man's dictates, but you have worshipped God and honored God by following what he counsels, then you will be among those who will not worship the beast when that issue comes up, and we'll study that in a few nights coming. But you will rise again and be with Christ forever. So the Bible says, do you not know that the saints will what? Will judge the world. And if the world will be judged by you, then are you unworthy to judge the smallest matters? Do you not know that we shall judge what? Angels. What angels will we judge? The fallen? Which angel will you judge? The fallen angels. You will. The tables will be turned. Now we're being harassed by the fallen angels. Now we're being tormented by the fallen angels. Now we're being persecuted by the fallen. I mean, everything that the devil and his imps can do to make our lives miserable is taking place. But then the tables will be turned. And rather than you being the subject of their hatred, we will then be in the place to judge. The difference is this, that God's people do not judge the way that the evil angels judge. We always have mercy with us. But the demons have no respect of person. They don't care who they tempt or who they destroy. The Lord knoweth how to deliver the godly out of what? Out of temptation. And to reserve the what? Who? The unjust unto what? The day of what? Judgment to be punished. You see that? So people cannot go be being punished right now because the day of judgment had not yet come. But the day of judgment does come. Now listen, we're doing the millennium will be an ordeal for God's people as well. From this perspective, we have loved ones. We have had associates, friends, brothers and sisters, etc. And when in the kingdom, a loved one is missing, the one who's there will probably want to know why. And they will be able to look into the books and discover why. God must be vindicated. God has done everything possible to save every individual who will let him save them. But if they do not yield to him, if they will not take advantage of what he has provided for them, then when God destroys sin, they will then be consumed along with the sin. And so we have loved ones that have passed away. And of course, we do not know the heart. But suppose we wake up in the resurrection and somebody's missing. You can go to God and say, why? What happened? And there you can read in the books everything registered. Everything that God did. Everything that the person did to turn away from God. To not yield. To not give in. To not surrender. To not participate with that which God has made for them to save them.
And all of that will be revealed. And then the wonderful thing is that every person will be satisfied that God was just and loving. For you see, let me explain this to you. If God were to allow everybody into the kingdom, we will have the same mess that we have here. Isn't that true? Yes or no? Yes. If God were to take a thief into the kingdom, would he be happy? Really? I mean, you have people who just break in. You know, when I was in Guam, we got broken in at least 3 times into our home. And I can't imagine a thief being happy in a place where with gold and silver and jewels and everything else, they would go bananas trying to steal something. Where would they hide it? Do you understand what I'm saying? Somebody who loves immorality, when everything is pure and holy there, what joy would they find? They would find no joy. So God is just, and he will do everything possible to save everybody. And look, I can tell you this, that even if you are a prostitute, you hear what I'm saying? God can save a prostitute. We know that because there's a Rahab whose surname was Harlot. I'm saying that because in the Bible, it never changes her name. It starts out with the harlot Rahab, and you go through the book of Hebrews, and Rahab the harlot. You go to the book of James, Rahab the harlot. She never got rid of the terrible title. But the reason for that is to let everybody know that no matter how deep they sink into sin, God can rescue you if you allow him. You hear what I'm saying? There's no one that needs to be lost. All can be saved because God has made a provision. But during that time, the righteous will be in heaven. The wicked will remain dead. Satan and his angels abound on the earth. And the earth remains desolate until the 1,000 years is finished. Then at the end of the 1,000 years, this is what happens. The Bible says, and when 1,000 years are what? Expired, what happens? Satan shall be loosed out of his prison. And you remember that there's a second resurrection. It is at this time that every person who is not saved will be brought to life. Every person. Because the death that they suffered was not the punishment. The actual punishment in the Bible is called the second death. What is it called? The second death. And so, the scripture says, and he shall go out to deceive the nations. In other words, all of these people who have ever lived, the Hitlers, the Mussolinis, the whoremongers, the sorcerers, all of the wicked who have ever lived on the planet will finally be brought to life. And unfortunately, the Bible says that they then gather together under the lead of Satan. Somehow, we're not told what he does, but apparently what happens is that he deceives the nations. He what? And how he deceives the nation, we're not told. Whether or not he says, okay, I'm Jesus, and presents himself as Jesus to deceive them, to follow him. Whatever it is, however he does it, the people have been so used to being deceived by him that it obviously will not be hard for him to lead them into the final rebellion of what he's going to do. And the rest of the dead live not again until when? So here's the proof that they will live again. If it says they live not again, it means they will live again. Is that correct? Yes or no? Yeah. The rest of the dead live not again until 1,000 years were finished. This is the first resurrection. So God then says that the holy city comes down to the earth and that the wicked, along with the ringleader, the devil himself, will surround the city with the last desperate effort to save his skin. He leads this huge multitude to besiege the city. And we're told that the walls are transparent gold. They're what? They're transparent gold. Which means then that people from outside can see inside. And people from inside can see outside. There they will see each other. Those inside and those outside. The ones outside are still with the results of sin.
with all the wrinkles and all the scars and everything that has been the result of sin. The ones inside have been returned back to their youth with the brightness of the glory of God about them in the beautiful Edenic heavens that the Lord had prepared for them. Two distinct groups, two distinct positions. Those who gave their lives for Christ and those who try to save the life apart from Christ. Then the Bible reveals that God will rain fire from heaven. But prior to that, there's a judgment. There's a what? There's a judgment. The Bible says then that fire comes down and devours them. This is the second death. This fire is hotter than the fire of those who claim to believe in hellfire. The hellfire that they believe in doesn't burn the people up. It just tortures them. This fire consumes everything, which means then that we believe in a much hotter fire than those who believe in hellfire. Do you understand what I'm saying? Because the Bible actually teaches that sin and sinners will forever be destroyed. But God wants us to destroy the sin, not the sinner. But if the sinner hangs on to the sin, when God bursts the sin, the sinner goes with it. That's why today God says in the day of your salvation, give me your sin. Turn your life over to me. Let me make of you what I can make of you. And if you allow me to, I'll prepare you for the kingdom and I will have a place for you in that kingdom. Allow me to save you, in essence. So in reality, it would be harder to be lost than to be saved. We usually think of it as the opposite. It is harder to be saved than to be lost. But the reality is that if you understand what God is able and willing to do, you will understand that God will give all the power and everything possible to save you. He will finish the work that he's begun in you, he says. What a promise, what do you say? All that God offers, he offers to us while we can still choose. The time will come when we will not have that choice. And the devil that deceived them was cast into the lake of fire and brimstone where the beast and the false prophet are, and shall be tormented day and night forever and ever. Now here's a text that's a little confusing. For how long? Ever and ever. The Bible uses the term ever and ever simply by meaning as long as it lasts. For example, in the book of Jonah, chapter 2, Jonah says that he was in the whale's belly forever. For how long? Forever. Well, if you were inside the stomach of a whale and you were there for 1 hour, it would be for how long? Forever. Okay. And so the Bible says that Jonah was in the whale's belly forever. Reality that yet forever was only what? 3 days. All right? So, forever simply means as long as it lasts. In other words, obviously, the Lord will make sure that he consumes fire, and however long it takes to consume with fire sin and its originator, God will do that. But once it is done forever. Hallelujah, what do you say? Imagine a world where you no longer are taunted and harassed and tempted and maligned and deal with all the issues that life has to bring to you. Death and hell were cast into the lake of fire. This is what? The second death. So, whosoever was not found written in the book of life was cast into the lake of fire. But the fearful, unbelieving, and abominable, murderers, whoremongers, sorcerers, idolaters, and all liars shall have their part in which? In the lake which burneth with fire and brimstone. This is the second death. You notice that it's repeated several times. This is the second death. That's the finality. That's why the scripture says, an affliction shall not arise the second time. God will wipe away all tears from their eyes. God will restore everything back to the Edenic beauty. Let me show you. And I saw a new heaven and a what? And a new earth. For the first heaven and the first earth were passed away, and there was no more sea.
In other words, the sea causes separation. And finally, there will not be any more separation. There will not be any more sea. Good news, what do you say? And so, nevertheless, we, according to his promise, look for a new heaven and a new earth, wherein dwelleth righteousness. What a glorious hope God reveals in this precious word, what do you say? That though we live in an environment that's contaminated with sin, yet the Master has promised that he will finally do away with sin. Which means then that you and I have a choice. You and I do not need to be lost. Heaven has done everything to save you, revealed everything that makes you savable. But you and I must be willing to cooperate with him. There was a man that I was trying to witness to. And it didn't matter what I did to try to help him to yield to the Lord. He just would not. And finally, one night he called me, wanted me to visit him. Actually, it was pretty late, or should I say pretty early in the morning. It was about 4 o'clock in the morning. He wanted me to hasten over to his place. I did go to his place. And told me he had a weird dream. He said found myself in this line. Everything was dark around me, but I was on this line. And there were people ahead of me and people behind me. And we were heading toward a certain gate. And I could see the gate, and I could see an angel standing at the gate. And every time that somebody came to that gate, he would open up the book, and he would just shake his head sorrowfully. And that person went through the gate and disappeared into some dark abyss. And then he said, as I was being pushed, I wanted to somehow run, but there was no place to run. I wanted to escape, but there was no place to escape to. I felt like I was just being moved and moved and moved closer and closer to that gate. Then he said, all of a sudden, I saw a bright light above me. And there was my girlfriend and her son. They looked joyous and peace was about them. And they were flying with a multitude of people up in this bright light that was taking them up someplace. And I tried to somehow get their attention, but they couldn't see me. Then that brightness disappeared, and I kept on being moved toward that gate. Finally, I came to the gate, he said. And I looked at the angel, and the angel opened up a page. And there I saw my name. And he looked at me, and he turned his eyes down and shook his head. And then I was forced to move ahead. And I began to climb down into greater darkness and greater darkness and greater darkness. And he said, all of a sudden, I woke up and realized it was a dream. He said, my bed was wet with the sweat. I was drenched in sweat. And he said, I was so terrified by that. And he said, I had to call you and ask you, what does that mean? And I said, it means that you are not ready. If the Lord were to call your name now, you would not be ready. Frank, I said, give your heart to God while you still can. Don't put it off. Because the Lord is simply warning you. And a warning is only good before it happens. Is that true? Give yourself to the Master while you can. And I'm going to make the appeal to you also. Give yourself to the Master while you can. The Lord wants you in the kingdom. You must desire to be there with him. How many of you here tonight, in your heart, sensed that Jesus does want to save you? And you want to say by raising your hand, Lord, I want to do everything I can to cooperate with you.
I want to be in that first resurrection. I want to be among those that dwell with you forever in that glorious place. Let us pray. Father, we're thankful for your revelation that reveals the reality that there will be a final elimination of the wicked one and all that he represents. And Lord, you have seen our hands. We want to be saved to save. Make us all that you want to make us. And if we are not willing, then Lord, make us willing. As the man said who threw himself on his knees, Lord, I believe, but help thou my unbelief. Then do for us what we cannot do for ourselves. We pray in Jesus' name. Amen.

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1: Fresh manna fell to the ground as a gift from God while the Israelites were in the wilderness. 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
2: Happy Sabbath. Good morning. I want to welcome everyone that's here this morning. It's really nice to see familiar faces. For those of us visiting from faraway lands, see parents with an extra big smile this morning. I'm so happy for that. We're going to be going through a series that, as I've said before, has brought a lot of spiritual growth to me. And I pray that this morning I can convey to you the insights and wisdom that God has been granting me for my own life. And we've been tackling this from the 10 laws of health instead of the 8: trusting God, learning, freedom, relationships, exercise, sleep, air, water, food, and sun. And the reason they're color-coded that way is because I realized that they're coming in waffles. There's waffles. That's what the acronym was. And we're still on the first waffle. And I'll have to be honest with you, I did not plan to be here this long. But the more I spent time studying and the more I spent time researching, the more I'm realizing that much of what the world thinks is health is only the veneer. And when we are only looking at, you know, do the clothes still fit me, the wrinkles and those type of things, there's a place for that, but it does not equate to health. Health is way more of an inner experience than the world would like us to believe. And so we've been in the topic of strongholds, and we've already looked at this image. You can tell me where the strongholds are, right? In this wall, can you see the strongholds? It's those little towers that were specifically designed for when they saw enemy on the horizon. And of course, walls were built strategically around ravines that the enemy would have to climb up. That way they make an easy target. Very unlikely for that city to be taken. And of course, it was just not just one stronghold, but several strongholds all around the city. Paul uses that word, and we've been looking at that verse. Paul uses the word, and he puts it in the context of a real war. A real war that requires spiritual weapons. We've already gone through this in a previous sermon. I do want us to spend time in the message from which we are springboarding this whole section of the series of freedom. What does freedom constitute? How do I know I am free? 2 Corinthians 10, 4-5 says, "For the weapons of our warfare are not carnal, but mighty in God for pulling down strongholds, casting down arguments, and every high thing that exalts itself against the knowledge of God, bringing every," what, church family? Every thought into captivity to the obedience of Christ. This may be foreign to some individuals, that there's actually a battle. And that is because the imagery that Paul is bringing out here is not that we are in a city that we need to protect ourselves from the enemy without. Paul's imagery is that here's a fortified city that we need spiritual weapons to go and conquer. And that spiritual city, that symbolic city, is none other than your mind. Because the verse closes not with the Roman Empire, not with the Pharisees. Paul identifies the enemy that we are at warfare against, that there is no earthly weapon that can conquer and overthrow except the weapons that are mighty in God. And that enemy is called our thoughts, every thought. And Paul says that God has provided abundant tools and resources that the Christian can take wrongful thinking and take those thoughts captive so that my thoughts are now in obedience to the principles found in Christ. That is what constitutes a healthy human being. So having already listened to what we've listened to in previous sermons, I want us to visualize a story from the scriptures. The story is found in a book called Job. And I want us to jump to the point of the story in which you have four individuals sitting around. Job's three friends and Job. And Job is covered with what? The Bible says that Job had from the head to toe what was all over him. And I want to ask you this. Who was the healthy one? Out of those four, who was the healthy one? The only one that refused to blame God for his hardships. He couldn't understand or explain to you why God had allowed those things, but he still would express sentiments such as, I know that my Redeemer lives, and I shall stand, that I shall see him, my eyes, and not someone else. While his three friends, though they had no boils, no skin rashes, no eczema, no cancer, no none of those things that we call sickness, their sickness was in here. The weapons of our warfare are not carnal, but mighty in God for pulling down these strongholds, these arguments. We already talked about this, about Abraham arguing with God. I'm too old. Sarah arguing with God. I'm too old. And God having to remind them, is there anything too difficult for me to do? The reason you think you will not have a child is because you think I am limited just as you are, and I am not you. And Paul in the book of Romans would tell us that Abraham got to the point where he began to trust that God could do what God promised to do through his own means and through his own power without his help. The reason Abraham, it took decades for Abraham to finally have Isaac is because it took decades for Abraham to tear down these strongholds in his mind. And we are in deep self-denial if you think you do not need the healing grace of God in your mind this morning. Listen, my beloved, out of the four friends, the only one that maintained mental health was Job, and he was covered with boils. In the last sermon, actually the last couple of sermons, we've come to this conclusion. All of us were born into broken homes. Our parents loved us. My parents loved me. My parents wanted the best for me. One of the reasons my parents decided to stay in a country with none of their language, none of their cultures, my parents decided to stay in this country for the sake of my brother and I. So it's not a question of love and intention. It's the reality of, but I was also raised by two broken human beings. Last sermon, I told you that my grandpa from my dad's side, which makes me think about my grandpa's grandpa, my great-grandpa, full of anger, a man full of anger. They were Pentecostals. And I have to tell you that my mom's side of the family were Catholics. And because my grandpa's fits of rage, I really enjoyed hanging out with the Catholic side of my family more so than the Pentecostal side of my family. And do you think we have parents, dads with anger issues in the Adventist church? And it does not get resolved with soy milk. For the weapons of our what? Warfare. Some of us may think, well, I like peace. therefore I will not fight. There are plenty of warnings in the Bible about individuals that allow these strongholds to remain intact in their lives, because those strongholds are filled with the enemy. The thoughts that sabotage and prevent the blessings of God to reach us in their fullness. So we talked about weapons. Paul talks about weapons, and Hebrews 4:12 says, "For the word of God is living and powerful and sharper than any two-edged sword." But to simply say the Bible is the weapon of our warfare is to not say much at all, because they are very sincere people that are recognizing their faulty thinkings, their control freaks. They try to control their spouse. They try to control their children. They tell you what career you're going to have, who you're going to marry, et cetera, et cetera. They're not individuals that have mean, evil intents. It's just that they have narratives going through their heads, driving their behavior. And to simply read more of the Bible doesn't seem to fix the problem for these people. There are people battling with addictions. And that is a very painful moment with people that cannot turn off the television, cannot walk away from their devices. We have close people, people that my family truly loves, that we pray and sometimes with tears cry for some of the young people that we know and love who are truly, thoroughly addicted to video games. They cannot walk away from them. Their devices are hidden. They're hidden behind passwords, passcodes, and somehow they always find a way because their brain is clamoring, is demanding. It is not happy. They're grim. They're gloom. They're full of darkness. There's clouds. There's nothing that gives them joy until they're in front of that, whatever it is that there is. And they lose sleep because they can't turn down the screen. They can't turn it off. They don't get nutrition. They prefer this over food. These are little preambles. This is preparing us so that we can begin to tackle this big monster that is in our nation, that this monster that's in our world, which are called addictions. We used to think addicts were just individuals that could not stop drinking alcohol or smoking cigarettes or using cocaine and heroin. Beloved, the biggest right now, the tech industry is creating things to produce in our brains our own little meth lab that we carry with us all over the place, where our brains become dependent on the very chemicals we produce in our brains. Our children don't have to stand in street corners peddling for heroin or cocaine. They get it in their homes, in their bedrooms, and at times because parents willingly will give them the devices that will make them addicts. Miserable. We haven't gotten there yet. So it's not simply that you're not reading the Bible enough. It's not simply that you just have to read the Bible more or pray more. That advice is a cruel joke for many people that truly want freedom, that truly want healing. And all the advice that they get from their parents or their pastor or their churches is, well, you're not reading the Bible enough. You're not praying enough. And that's not the solution. That's not the solution. The Bible plays a key role in it. But like any kind of weapons, you have to know how to use it. When I was still in one of the previous church districts that I was in, a church member invited me to something that I had never done before. He said, "Hey, pastor, I'm going to go to the shooting range next week. You want to come with me?" My dad was a police officer in Argentina, and the rule was you don't touch dad's gun. And so we never really paid attention to it. So I never really handled a gun. So this church member says, "Hey, pastor, you want to come shoot with me?" At first, I was like, might be fun. I've done archery, probably the same thing. And so before, he had all kinds of guns. I mean, he really liked them. And he was explaining to me the differences. To me, it was like Greek and Hebrew. Then he began to tell me all the things that I shouldn't do with the gun once he put it in my hand, all the safety precautions, the safety, don't touch this, don't touch that. And when you hold it, you don't keep your finger on the, and you don't walk around like this, like, "Hey, how are you doing today? What did you say?" You don't walk around like that with it, right? You only put your finger on the trigger when you have what in front of you, the target. And then all these other things that he did, and he taught me about the recoil and our reflexes. I learned a lot that day about guns. If the movies looked fake before, they really looked fake after that class on shooting guns. You know, people are doing one of these things in the movies, and they always get a target with one bullet. I'm like, man, that is uber, uber super fiction. So with the Bible. So with the Bible. In preparation to this idea of, you know, how to handle a weapon, a weapon that can do a lot of good, but if used wrong, a weapon that can do a lot of harm. And if we think that the Bible could never be used for harm, I'm going to ask you to open up any history book about the medieval ages. And you will see how the Bible was used in very harmful ways, destructive ways, because it was used wrong. Are you following? The Bible is a powerful weapon. If used for good, it brings tremendous good. But when misused, for us Adventists, right, only one word, Waco, Texas, right? If you're too young, go to YouTube and type David Koresh, Waco, Texas. So here's the experiment that I want you to go with me real quick. This would also help our marriages, by the way. I want you to tell me, I'm going to give you 5 seconds. I want you to tell me my thoughts. You ready? 1, 2, 3. Anyone? Anyone was able to figure out what I was thinking? Yes. Macadamia cookies. You have been hearing Pastor's sermon. Out of all the things that you possibly think of, there's a high probability Pastor's thinking about food. You are right. But it was not macadamia cookies. Anyone else want to take a shot as to what Pastor Ariel was just thinking? I knew you people were going to say pizza, so I changed it. It's not pizza, but it is a food. This is my thoughts. This is part of the whole thing, right? This is the illustration. This is the parable. Pay attention. I was thinking about how much I love avocados. Right? Couldn't you guess that? No. And the only way you could know my thoughts is if I chose to make my thoughts by words. My words. All words are my thoughts made audible. There's no possible way you could not know with a high level of accuracy what I'm thinking unless I choose to make my thoughts known through my words. This, I tell you, will help us our marriages, because now you can tell your wife or your husband when they tell you, I know what you're thinking. You can say, well, the pastor said this past Sabbath that you're wrong. He was not thinking about macadamia cookies. And you can kind of guess what I'm thinking. But there's a high probability you're also wrong. And the Bible says, it calls this the word of God. But all words really are thoughts made audible. That's all really it is. And the Bible says that God says in Isaiah 55 verse 8, for my thoughts are not your thoughts. And in verse 11 says, so shall my word. Here, through a prophetic utterance, God is linking his thoughts with his words. And therefore, when I use the Bible, when I handle the Bible, this is the fresh insight that I was mentioning to you earlier, is this. The Bible is compared to a sword. And I always thought about, you know, I use the sword to slice you up. Like someone comes knocking on my door, Jehovah's Witness, we're going to go into a sword fight with my Jehovah's Witness friends. If these are the thoughts and the words of God, I can't wield it. He wields it. When I take the sword from God's hands and I try to wield it, that's when we get in trouble. So the primary purpose for you engaging the word of God is not to try to prove someone else wrong, especially family members. The primary purpose of the Word of God, and we'll look at that this morning, is to allow the Word of God to short circuit your wrong thinking. The Word of God are God's thoughts. And when I put God's thoughts through His words into my thinking, it is always designed to confront my wrongful thinking about reality, other people, and myself. When the Word of God is engaged that way, I am using it correctly because that's what it's designed for. It is a discerner of thoughts and intents of the heart, my strongholds. These are the strongholds are overcome, not by human might, but by the might of the Word of God. When I begin to insert God's thoughts into my thoughts, and I begin to allow it to confront my wrongful thinking about how I view my parents, how I view my family, how I view my church, how I view doctrines from the church, how I view the world, how I view relationships, the Word of God will confront the human that by faith, seeking to understand God's Word, the Word of God will begin to challenge the things you think about yourself, other people, and God. We're going to not go just into theory. We're going to look at some examples in just a little bit. But Psalms 119 verse 130 says, "The entrance of your words give light. It gives understanding to the simple." This is a powerful statement because it doesn't say the reading. It says the what, church family? The entrance. It made me think of Revelation chapter 3, you know, in John, who wrote the book of Revelation. In John chapter 1, John begins his gospel, John chapter 1 verse 1, with the words, "In the beginning was the Word, and the Word was God, and the Word was with God." And then you jump to verse 14 and it says, "And the Word became flesh." The audible Word became the visible Word. And in Revelation chapter 3, the Word, Jesus, says, "I stand at the door and..."

0: Pretty good. Look at my report card. I'm an honor student. I excel, summa cum laude. You know who is summa cum laude in heaven?
1: Lucifer. This is my friend.
2: The way you relate to your siblings will reveal how sick you are inside. The way we speak to each other at home is one of the most truest revelations that there are strongholds that need to be taken down. How we treat each other in church and speak about each other, the thoughts that we have about one another, cannot be changed unless by the divine intervention of the grace of God.
1: So, let's look at this. Genesis 4:6. Super known story. We don't have to go into the background. Just let us examine for just a minute the thoughts and how God intercepts. God approaches Cain and he begins with questions. And the question God is asking Cain is not, hey, what are you about to do? God's question to Cain is, why are you angry? Anger is an emotion that carries two things that compose every thought, thoughts and feelings, belief systems and values expressed through choices. And God is not addressing Cain's behavior. He's addressing Cain's thoughts. That's what we just read. And this is a summary experience of everything that we have just read. I have wrong thoughts. God's word enters in, challenges whether these thoughts are true and accurate and speak of the reality around me. And now I have a choice. I can retain my thoughts. And though the word of God has spoken to me, I resist and reject and suppress that revelation, or I let the word of God enter in. The entrance of your word gives what, church? Gives light. It is the entrance, not the reading. It is the entrance, not the memorization. So friends of mine shared, not an Adventist pastor, Francis Chan is his name. This is the illustration that he gave his church one time. Actually, a family that attends his church created this video based on a sermon that Pastor Chan preached. And in the video, they did a homemade with the phone. The dad has asked the daughter to please clean her room. And the dad is going up to the room and sees that the room is still very unkept and very messy and goes downstairs and says, dearest daughter, I just went to your room. I asked you this morning and then I asked you after breakfast, could you please clean your room? And it's not clean yet. Oh, father, said the daughter, I know, but you know what? I remember your words. I can tell them to you verbatim. Dearest daughter, please clean your room. First dad, chapter 4, verse 6. Memorization is not the entrance of the word of God. It is the yielding to God's thoughts instead of mine. Are we understanding so far? That's using the word of God correctly. That is the proper way to use the double-edged sword called the word of God. It is not designed to give you ammunition to try to control your children, to try to control your spouse, or to try to control the church. History has taught us when we have taken the sword from the hands of Jesus, who is the only one capable and competent enough to use it in a healing way, when humans have tried to wrest the sword of God and we have tried to wield it, boy, oh boy, the damage we have done. Those who fail to learn from history are doomed to what, my friends? Doomed to... Anyways, we have to move forward. There's still a lot to cover. Oh, one last point from the year. God doesn't tell Cain, you gotta start changing the way you think about your brother. You gotta stop feeling the way you feel towards Abel. Listen to that verse very carefully. God does not ask Cain to change his feelings. What does God directly ask Cain to do? I've highlighted those words for you. Let's read it together. So the Lord said to Cain, why are you angry and why has your countenance fallen? If you feel the right feelings, if you have the right thoughts, if you what? Do. I'm going to

0: repeat this because it's bearing repeated. Because I was stuck in this misunderstanding of spiritual experience, of how we actually experience the transforming power of God. And I have misunderstood what repentance was. I thought repentance was groveling in God's presence with a lot of tears and snot, trying to convince him of how bad I feel about what I've done. Forgive me. I was so mean to my younger brother. Oh, I was so selfish and cruel. Forgive me. I'm a bat. Was that good? Oh, want a little more? Okay. Please, I'm so sorry. Is that good enough? Okay, good. Is that repentance? No. We've already talked about repentance. Repentance is, I want to go to Florida, but there's a sign that says, welcome to Canada. What do I do at that point? I have to. That's repentance. And repentance is not even have anything to do with feeling. In fact, much of repentance, it will have to be going against your feelings. When God convicts you, the young person, the young lady, the young man that you're trying to relate to, that you're trying to have a relationship with, they don't love me like you want to love me. They don't want to live a committed life the way you want to live a committed life. It's me or them. Do you think repentance feels fuzzy and warm at those moments? Where you have to sever a relationship in which you have been emotionally invested. There's knowledge, there's attraction, there's all these things that you once thought were real. But now the Spirit of God is telling you, no, this is not it. You can understand in a very real way Abraham's anguish when God said it's not Ishmael. That was something painful that I did not create, but that will interfere in me seeking to fulfill my promise in your life. It cannot be Ishmael. It has to be you totally, fully trusting me. So the illustration may be simple enough to say, oh, I was wondering why, you know, all of a sudden Florida has all these moose running around. Oh, it's Canada. That's why. We got to turn around. That might be easy compared to the exam will be on Sabbath, the exam upon which your entire career hangs. That young lady does not love me. And don't think for one minute that you're stronger and wiser than Solomon. And if Solomon's heart was driven away by the women he chose to relate himself with, so will you. Who you marry will have a lot to do with your eternal destiny. Repentance, listen carefully. There may be feelings involved, but the feelings will be completely with keep going, keep going. If you keep going, maybe you'll circle the entire world and eventually you'll get to Florida. Never mind the oceans that you have to carry in which you will drown and perish. Because you refuse to let the Word of God, which are the audible expressions of God's thoughts towards you, you're refusing that. You're not letting the Word of God to enter, to submit, to surrender to it. No, you will cling to your interpretation of reality. And whenever humans in the scriptures have clung to the way they see life and what is truly important and what is truly valuable, all those human beings that obstinately, stubbornly chose that, self-destroyed. Every single one of them. And they didn't self-destroy because God did not try. No, at every step. I mean, God was using a donkey how many times to stop Balaam from self-destructing himself with greed and the pursuit of riches. So don't wait for your feelings to change your behaviors. Change your behaviors, the feelings will come later. Yes? God begins at the thought-feeling level, then transitions to the thoughts and feelings to the behaviors if you do well or if you do not do well. The consequences will be there. The word is a living sword, and I don't wield it, God does. When you approach this book with the desire to be guided by it, your experience will be God's, and it's, I cannot tell you, when you read Deuteronomy or when you read the Psalms, the entire book will begin to dialogue with you and begin to confront some of the things that may escape you. I'll give you an example in which it was not like, oh, pastor, that only happens to pastors, that you open it and you hear a big booming voice in your head, Ariel, leave nursing, become a pastor. That's not how it happened. That's not how it happened. I'll give you an example of how some of the experiences you may have when you engage the Word of God. It is the Holy Spirit, Jesus says, and the Holy Spirit, the Comforter, will do what to you with all truth? He will guide you into all truth. He will do what, church? He will guide you. He doesn't give you the answers. He will guide you. He will make you think. I know Miss Frederick, math teacher, probably gets frustrated when her teachers just say, can you just give me the answer? And she's a good teacher because she doesn't give them the answer. She tries to explain them so they can understand it. Because if they can understand it, then they can solve their problems on their own. So when the Holy Spirit guides us into all truth, He'll make you think. You'll have to do some thinking. I'll give an example. I was reading Leviticus. Not the most fireworks loaded book in the Bible. But there are some things there that a friend of mine picked up that I was like, wow, I never saw that. His name is Joe Reeves. He shared how in the Old Testament, there's only one book in the Bible, in the Old Testament, where the word forgiven is repeated the most. It is saturated with the word forgiven, and this is the book of Leviticus. The book of Leviticus is about the grace of God, His earnest desire to forgive our sins. Isn't that a wonderful thing? So you whet my appetite. So when I go to the book of Leviticus, I'm not seeing the fireworks, and I'm not engaging it. And the Spirit of God began to confront me and say, it's not that you're bored with the book of Leviticus, Ariel, you're bored with me. I bore you. I bore you. You ever talk to someone that you consider to be boring and all they want to do is talk about boring things that do not interest you one bit? You know, the science and the importance of choosing the right needle for knitting. One of my daughters knits, so I'm not picking something that, you know, but for me, knitting, not my cup of tea. What happens when someone that talks about boring things begins to talk to you? What happens with your brain, your thoughts? You start counting how many creases are in the ceiling, right? You start counting how many times this thing's spinning a second. Your brain goes off to so many places, and that's the devotional experience that I have for many years. I would open the Bible, and my brain went off to clinicals. Did I get this right? Did I finish that? Did I turn in that assignment? Oh, that's right. I'm supposed to be spending time with you, Lord. Blah, blah, blah, blah, blah. You're not bored with the Bible, beloved. The Bible will begin to confront you in ways of saying, very personally, you're bored with me. And the reason you're bored with me is because what I have to say to you is of no interest to you. Why are the things that I'm speaking to you of no interest? Because you have yet to choose and obey what Jesus has told us. But seek first, what, church? But seek first the kingdom of God and His righteousness. But seek what? Seek first. Seek first. It means there's effort, there's intentionality. I just finished reading the book of Desire of Ages. I'm actually almost done with it. And again, this insight was front and center. How passive I am. I'm trying to, you know, oh, God changed me. And it is almost like I want God to give me a massage. That's not how it is. The engagement is. And it's the two disciples on the road to Emmaus. And after them, I don't know how long, 3, 4 hours, 5 hours of an amazing Bible study that it causes their hearts to burn about the prophecies about Jesus. And they're beginning to understand the Messiah had to suffer so that He could rise again. And as their hearts are burning, they get home. And Jesus is like, well, it was pleasant having this conversation with the two of you. Have a blessed day. See you guys. And when He's about to walk away, you know what the disciples do with Jesus? No. Please come in. Have a meal with us. And Jesus is like, nah, I don't want to trouble you guys. You probably guys are tired. You guys want to go to sleep. And you know what the disciples say? Were they tired? Were they hungry? They were tired. And they were hungry, but there was another thing that now became a priority to them, right? Now they were starting to seek first. And the Bible says that Jesus kind of said, no, I'm going to let you guys go. We've talked enough. I've talked your ear off. And you know what the disciples said when Jesus kept saying, no? They kept saying, not because Jesus didn't want to. Jesus wanted to strengthen the resolve that what we have found, I don't want to ever lose. The entrance of your word, word of God made flesh, enter in. Because now that I'm starting to understand, now that I'm beginning to see, I don't want to stop. And so when you're having your devotions in the morning, pretend you're talking to that young lady, that young man that you're so interested in. So, tell me more. When you open the Bible, begin to say, Lord, let me have that experience. And it will not come passively. Jesus says, if you seek for me with how much of your heart? Here's some counsel from your pastor from my own personal experience. I love the fact that I have about 40 Bibles and commentaries in here. But I don't spend time with the Lord on these things. You know why? You know why? Why don't I spend the time with the Lord on these things? Because it prevents me from seeking the Lord with how much of my heart. Oh, that's right. We have communion in 2 weeks. Did I talk to the head deacon? I'm not being old-fashioned. I'm being realistic. You want to seek for the Lord with all your heart. Remove the distractions. Yes? Remove the distractions. I'm not saying you're sinning, and I'm not saying by any means that God will not speak to you if you use a phone for your morning devotions. But I just know that the enemy will send and have people call you and do all these things just when you're starting to warm up to the Spirit and you're beginning to attune your ear to the voice of God speaking to your soul. There's someone that does not want the entrance of God's word into your heart. Let us not cooperate with him. So we're going to spend some time here as we close. Luke 7, verses 36 through 50. Don't worry. There's things that we're going to be picking up from here that will exemplify in a very detailed way how Jesus, the Word made flesh, confront our thoughts, our wrong thinking about ourselves, others, and God. Then one of the Pharisees asked Jesus to eat with him, and he went to the Pharisee's house and sat down to eat. And behold, a woman in the city who was a sinner, when she knew that Jesus sat at the table in the Pharisee's house, brought an alabaster flask of fragrant oil and stood at the feet behind him weeping. And she began to wash his feet with her tears and wiped them with the hair of her head. And she kissed his feet and anointed them with the fragrant oil. Now when the Pharisee, listen carefully, now when the Pharisee who had invited him saw this, when the Pharisee that invited Jesus saw this, he spoke to himself. Where do we talk to ourselves in? In our thoughts. He starts thinking. The Bible reveals to us his thoughts. This man, if he were a what? This man that I've invited. Let's pause it for a second. Some of us may not have this background information. I just realized that. Who was Simon? He had a name, Simon the leper, who took away the leprosy. That's why he threw this banquet, as a gratitude, as a way of saying thank you. So he thought, you know, this is a spiritual man. Maybe he's a prophet. For a prophet, he's healing people of leprosy. So at least to Simon the leper, Jesus had become a prophet because of the healing he experienced. But now he's having doubts. If he was a prophet, he would know who and what kind of manner this woman is who is touching him, for she was a sinner. She is. I want us to, what I'm modeling for you right now is your personal devotions, beloved. Like I said, reading the Bible is not the entrance of the word. It's engaging it, asking questions. And here's a question for you. If Simon's criteria, like Jesus is about to get debunked to just a regular human being, no longer a prophet, because according to Simon, a prophet would know that this woman is a what? It would require a prophet to know that this woman was a sinner. So here's the big million-dollar question. Was Simon a prophet? How did he know? And look at his statement. She is, not she was. Was Simon a prophet? And if Simon was not a prophet, from his own thought criteria, he is condemning himself. And he doesn't have a clue what he's doing. So, from what we have learned so far, when I have crooked thinking, when my thoughts are going in the wrong direction, far away from God, limiting what I see, distorting the reality around me, God's word will do what with those thoughts? God's word will confront them. So if you have your Bibles with you, let's go there. Luke chapter 7, because this is the important part. This is the transition. Luke chapter 7. Simon is deep in thought. Jesus cannot be a prophet. If he was a prophet like I thought he was, he's letting this woman who is a sinner touch him. That is just discrediting him. I can't believe I was taken in by a sham. I can't believe this man is not who I thought he was. And as he's going into this thought process, verse 40, and Jesus answered and said to him, Simon, interrupting his thought process. I can imagine that, you know, in this whole scenario, here's the woman as Jesus is reclining and she's weeping. And then she starts doing, you know, weeping and crying and drying and anointing. And Simon is just enthralled looking at this woman and thinking, if Jesus knew who this person was, Simon. And all of a sudden, Simon realizes this whole time Jesus has been looking at him straight on. Simon, I have something to say to you. Okay. Sit down, master. He was deep in thought, judging a person till Jesus interrupts his thoughts. I have something to say to you, Simon. Say on, master. There was a certain creditor who had two debtors. One owed 500 denarii and the other 50. And when they had how much? Nothing with which to repay, he freely forgave them both. Tell me, therefore, which of them will love him more? Simon answered and said, I had never picked this up before. Listen, you don't have to be a math whiz to respond to Jesus correctly. Who would love him more, the one that was forgiven $500 million or $50? The answer clearly is the one that was forgiven. But Simon begins with, I suppose. You suppose. You imagine it was very likely. Thoughts are made known through words. And Simon's response is the response of a man under conviction. Ariel, did you do this to your brother? What brother? What did I do? Did you punch him? I was stretching. Who would love him more, Simon? I have taken away your leprosy. I have restored your family. I have restored your position in the community. I have made you back to where you were before this sin took everything from you. Who will love him more, Simon? I didn't take that woman's leprosy, and look what she's doing. What are you doing for me? I suppose I was wrong. I maybe possibly could have used different words. Maybe. I'm sorry if what I said offended you. Then he turned to the woman and said to Simon, do you see this woman? Remember how this whole thing started? And Simon saw what this woman was doing. Now Jesus is saying, okay, I want you to see this woman, but I want my words, my thoughts to interfere with your thinking. Let me confront you. Let me be the sword for you, Simon. Do you see this woman? I entered into your house. You gave me no water for my feet, but she has washed my feet with her tears and wiped them with the hair off her head. Simon, who loves me more? You gave me no kiss, but this woman has not ceased to kiss my feet since the time I came into this house. You did not anoint my head with oil, but this woman has anointed my feet with fragrant oil. Simon, there is no I suppose. I suppose I love you, Jesus. That means I kind of like you, but I'm not sure. If you would have asked this woman, Mary, do you love Jesus? Would Mary have said, I think I do. I suppose I do. She would have said, I love him more than anything. I love him with all of my heart. I thought about this thing as I try to visualize it. Because he begins with Mary standing at the feet of Jesus, weeping. And I'm thinking, why is she weeping? Yes, maybe there is the what he's done for me. But I'm thinking, you know, people would lay down and their feet were exposed and the servants would come and wash feet. And everyone's feet has been washed except whose feet? I'm wondering if she is looking at the feet of Jesus and seeing the disrespect Simon has poured upon him. And the first time she saw those feet, the day she was thrown in the temple, feeling unworthy to look up at anyone, definitely this rabbi from Nazareth, and all she could see was his feet. And hear his words, his thoughts made audible. If any one of you is without sin, throw the first stone. And amazingly, miraculously for her, all those stones began to drop and she sees feet walking away. And the only feet that were left in front of her were the feet of Jesus. And he did not wait for her to look up. He stooped down. Woman, where are your accusers? I'm not here to condemn you. By my power, go and sin no more. When she saw the feet of that man that restored her soul, being treated with such disrespect, I wonder if that was part of those tears. Mary, do you love Jesus? I suppose. As my wife told me when we were dating, we're discussing about this, I like you, I kind of like you, and all that phony baloney talk we do when we are immature and unconverted. My wife said, either you love or you don't. There is no like in the gospel. Either you love or you don't. There is no I suppose. And the word of God will confront our Laodicean, I suppose I love Jesus. Therefore, I say to you, her sins, which are many, are forgiven. An evidence that her sins are forgiven is the much love she's showing to me right now. But to whom little is forgiven, the same loves little. Then he said to her, your sins are forgiven. Don't let this little squabble with this man that does not love me. He doesn't. Simon, you don't love me. You don't. And the reason you don't love me is because you're not letting my word entrance into your heart that I may forgive you. You know, we discussed this morning in Sabbath school in regards to humility. Humility is not something you or I can produce of ourselves. Humility is born out of the experience of knowing your sins have been forgiven by Jesus. That's the genesis of humility in your life. So if you lack humility with your spouse, if you lack humility with your children, if you're lacking humility with your parents, it is not that you're lacking self-control. You have forgotten your sins that have been forgiven by Jesus, or maybe they have just not been forgiven because they have not been confessed. If I want more humility, I need more of Jesus' forgiveness in my life, more awareness and appreciation for what he has done for me at the cross. I heard this in a podcast many years ago. Mary could have said these words to Simon that night. If I am not who you say I am, then you are not who you think you are. Simon, tonight you've said I am a sinner. Because you know very well my past. But Jesus' words have entered into my mind, and he has repeatedly told me, I am a woman, I am a human, I am his child. And I am choosing to let those words enter in and define my identity, my reality. But Simon, you don't realize how much you've condemned yourself by trying to condemn me. Because you're wrong about who I am, therefore you are wrong about who you think you are. We need to let those words sink in as we strive and struggle sometimes against each other. For my thoughts are not your thoughts, nor are your ways my ways, says the Lord. Let the wicked forsake his way and the unrighteous man his behaviors. His thoughts. Your thoughts. Let him return to the Lord and he shall have mercy on him and to our God, for he will abundantly pardon. Praise God for that. Listen, you and I can be battling with a stubborn heart that refuses a different narrative. No, I know they're wrong. No, I know that this is how it is. We've already looked at that. Leah would tell Rachel, you stole my husband. When the reality is that Leah deceived Jacob and she stole Rachel's husband. But no, when she recollected, no, it was you. So your memories are a poor source of validation for the things that are in your mind, the thoughts that are in your mind. Thus, our enormous necessity of receiving God's thoughts into our mind. Yes? My thoughts are not your thoughts. Forsake your thoughts. Receive mine instead. Lord, thank you for confronting me and my untruthful thinking. This is a prayer of response this morning. These are things that I began to meditate as I finished this sermon, thinking, Lord, I need to pray to you about this. These are some of the words that I put down, and maybe these will resonate with some of you. Lord, thank you for confronting me and my untruthful thinking. Thank you for being patient with me when I argue with you instead of choosing to trust you. Can anyone relate to that? Lord, I shouldn't have been arguing with you, just trusting you. Thank you for always bringing your truth into my heart and appealing to let your word in. Lord, I want to be your child, not a slave to sin. Please set me free from the lies that keep me enslaved in my mind and heart. Lord, am I resisting your thoughts? Am I rebelling against your word? If I am, Lord, please heal me. Give me repentance. Lord, please forgive me. Let me today experience what transforms Mary's heart. I want that. I want that, Lord. Open my eyes that I can, with your thoughts, interpret what I see. Because Simon, what he saw and what he thought were two opposite things, two opposite universes. Here was a woman redeemed and forgiven by the grace of Jesus, but all Simon could see was a sinner. May God help us as we look at our spouses, as we look at our children, as we look at our parents, just as importantly, as we look at our church. Father, thank you for your word. And Father, though the instrument that you've chosen this morning is clumsy and limited, I praise you that it is your word that will do the work in our hearts. I praise you, Father, that the word is being wielded by your Son, Jesus. And he will never seek to wound us, but transform us. Father, if you have confronted us in our thinking this morning, we have a choice to make. Whether to allow your word to enter or to argue against it and shut the door. May your spirit soften our hearts. May your grace subdue our rebellions. And Father, may we choose the path of acceptance. I was wrong. You were right. Father, lead us to experience a confession which will allow us to receive your forgiveness, so that our love for you can always be increasing because of the much things that you forgive in each of our lives. Father, thank you for confronting us this morning in love for each of us. In Jesus' name, amen, Father.
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0: Now the weather forecast for Strong Tower Radio. For Michigan's UP, our skies will be sunny today. Highs warming up to 64 degrees and a light breeze out of the northeast. We'll have mostly clear skies continuing overnight, with lows down to 45 degrees and winds staying calm. For northern Michigan, it's going to be a sunny afternoon today. Highs up to 75 degrees and an eastern breeze at 5 to 10 miles an hour. Our lows will be back down to 42 degrees tonight with clear skies and a light breeze continuing out of the northeast. For southern Michigan, it's going to be mostly sunny today. Highs warming up to 79 degrees with a northeastern breeze at 5 to 10 miles an hour. Lows will be down to 50 degrees overnight, will stay mostly clear, and winds will continue to stay light out of the northeast. For central Illinois, a 20% chance of a few scattered showers today. Our skies will stay partly sunny with a high of 81 degrees, but mostly clear skies expected overnight. Lows back down to 58 degrees with winds out of the northeast at 5 to 10 miles an hour. For Strong Tower Radio, I'm meteorologist Scott Cook.
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3: More than half a century had passed since the organization of the Christian Church. During that time, the gospel message had been constantly opposed. Its enemies had never relaxed their efforts, and had at last succeeded in enlisting the power of the Roman Emperor against the Christians. In the terrible persecution that followed, the Apostle John did much to confirm and strengthen the faith of the believers. He bore a testimony which his adversaries could not controvert, and which helped his brethren to meet with courage and loyalty the trials that came upon them. When the faith of the Christians would seem to waver under the fierce opposition they were forced to meet, the old tried servant of Jesus would repeat with power and eloquence the story of the crucified and risen Savior. He steadfastly maintained his faith, and from his lips came ever the same glad message, that which was from the beginning, which we have heard, which we have seen with our eyes, which we have looked upon and our hands have handled, of the word of life, that which we have seen and heard declare we unto you. 1 John chapter 1, verses 1 to 3. John lived to be very old. He witnessed the destruction of Jerusalem and the ruin of the stately temple. The last survivor of the disciples who had been intimately connected with the Savior, his message had great influence in setting forth the fact that Jesus was the Messiah, the Redeemer of the world. No one could doubt his sincerity, and through his teachings many were led to turn from unbelief. The rulers of the Jews were filled with bitter hatred against John for his unwavering fidelity to the cause of Christ. They declared that their efforts against the Christians would avail nothing so long as John's testimony kept ringing in the ears of the people. In order that the miracles and teachings of Jesus might be forgotten, the voice of the bold witness must be silenced. John was accordingly summoned to Rome to be tried for his faith. Here, before the authorities, the apostles' doctrines were misstated. False witnesses accused him of teaching seditious heresies. By these accusations, his enemies hoped to bring about the disciples' death. John answered for himself.

0: himself in a clear and convincing manner, and with such simplicity and candor that his words had a powerful effect. His hearers were astonished at his wisdom and eloquence. But the more convincing his testimony, the deeper was the hatred of his opposers. The emperor Domitian was filled with rage. He could neither dispute the reasoning of Christ's faithful advocate, nor match the power that attended his utterance of truth. Yet he determined that he would silence his voice. John was cast into a cauldron of boiling oil, but the Lord preserved the life of his faithful servant, even as he preserved the three Hebrews in the fiery furnace. As the words were spoken, "Thus perish all who believe in that deceiver Jesus Christ of Nazareth," John declared, "My master patiently submitted to all that Satan and his angels could devise to humiliate and torture him. He gave his life to save the world. I am honored in being permitted to suffer for his sake. I am a weak, sinful man. Christ was holy, harmless, undefiled. He did no sin, neither was guile found in his mouth." These words had their influence, and John was removed from the cauldron by the very men who had cast him in. Again the hand of persecution fell heavily upon the apostle. By the emperor's decree, John was banished to the Isle of Patmos, condemned for the word of God and for the testimony of Jesus Christ. Revelation chapter 1, verse 9. Here, his enemies thought, his influence would no longer be felt, and he must finally die of hardship and distress. Patmos, a barren, rocky island in the Aegean Sea, had been chosen by the Roman government as a place of banishment for criminals. But to the servant of God, this gloomy abode became the gate of heaven. Here, shut away from the busy scenes of life and from the active labors of former years, he had the companionship of God and Christ and the heavenly angels, and from them he received instruction for the church for all future time. The events that would take place in the closing scenes of this earth's history were outlined before him, and there he wrote out the visions he received from God. When his voice could no longer testify to the one whom he loved and served, the messages given him on that barren coast were to go forth as a lamp that burneth, declaring the sure purpose of the Lord concerning every nation on the earth. Among the cliffs and rocks of Patmos, John held communion with his Maker. He reviewed his past life, and at thought of the blessings he had received, peace filled his heart. He had lived the life of a Christian, and he could say in faith, "We know that we have passed from death unto life." 1 John chapter 3, verse 14. Not so the emperor who had banished him. He could look back only on fields of warfare and carnage, on desolated homes, on weeping widows and orphans, the fruit of his ambitious desire for preeminence. In his isolated home, John was able to study more closely than ever before the manifestations of divine power, as recorded in the book of nature and in the pages of inspiration. To him, it was a delight to meditate on the work of creation and to adore the divine architect. In former years, his eyes had been greeted by the sight of forest-covered hills, green valleys, and fruitful plains, and in the beauties of nature it had ever been his delight to trace the wisdom and skill of the Creator. He was now surrounded by scenes that to many would appear gloomy and uninteresting, but to John it was otherwise. While his surroundings might be desolate and barren, the blue heavens that bent above him were as bright and beautiful as the skies above his beloved Jerusalem. In the wild, rugged rocks, in the mysteries of the deep, in the glories of the firmament, he read important lessons. All bore the message of God's power and glory. All around him the apostle beheld witnesses to the flood that had deluged the earth because the inhabitants ventured to transgress the law of God. The rocks thrown up from the great deep and from the earth by the breaking forth of the waters brought vividly to his mind the terrors of that awful outpouring of God's wrath. In the voice of many waters, deep calling unto deep, the prophet heard the voice of the Creator. The sea, lashed to fury by the merciless winds, represented to him the wrath of an offended God. The mighty waves, in their terrible commotion, restrained within limits appointed by an invisible hand, spoke of the control of an infinite power. And in contrast, he realized the weakness and folly of mortals, who, though but worms of the dust, glory in their supposed wisdom and strength, and set their hearts against the ruler of the universe, as if God were altogether such a one as themselves. By the rocks he was reminded of Christ, the rock of his strength, in whose shelter he could hide without fear. From the exiled apostle on rocky Patmos, there went up the most ardent longing of soul after God, the most fervent prayers. The history of John affords a striking illustration of the way in which God can use aged workers. When John was exiled to the Isle of Patmos, there were many who thought him to be past service, an old and broken reed, ready to fall at any time. But the Lord saw fit to use him still. Though banished from the scenes of his former labor, he did not cease to bear witness to the truth. Even in Patmos he made friends and converts. His was a message of joy, proclaiming a risen Savior who on high was interceding for his people until he should return to take them to himself. And it was after John had grown old in the service of his Lord that he received more communications from heaven than he had received during all the former years of his life. The most tender regard should be cherished for those whose life interest has been bound up with the work of God. These aged workers have stood faithful amid storm and trial. They may have infirmities, but they still possess talents that qualify them to stand in their place in God's cause. Though worn and unable to bear the heavier burdens that younger men can and should carry, the counsel they can give is of the highest value. They may have made mistakes, but from their failures they have learned to avoid errors and dangers, and are they not therefore competent to give wise counsel? They have borne test and trial, and though they have lost some of their vigor, the Lord does not lay them aside. He gives them special grace and wisdom. Those who have served their master when the work went hard, who endured poverty and remained faithful when there were few to stand for truth, are to be honored and respected. The Lord desires the younger laborers to gain wisdom, strength, and maturity by association with these faithful men. Let the younger men realize that in having such workers among them, they are highly favored. Let them give them an honored place in their councils. As those who have spent their lives in the service of Christ draw near to the close of their earthly ministry, they will be impressed by the Holy Spirit to recount the experiences they have had in connection with the work of God. The record of His wonderful dealings with His people, of His great goodness in delivering them from trial, should be repeated to those newly come to the faith. God desires the old and tried laborers to stand in their place, doing their part to save men and women from being swept downward by the mighty current of evil. He desires them to keep the armor on till He bids them lay it down. In the experience of the Apostle John under persecution, there is a lesson of wonderful strength and comfort for the Christian. God does not prevent the plottings of wicked men, but He causes their devices to work for good to those who in trial and conflict maintain their faith and loyalty. Often the gospel worker carries on his work amid storms of persecution, bitter opposition, and unjust reproach. At such times, let him remember that the experience to be gained in the furnace of trial and affliction is worth all the pain it costs. Thus God brings His children near to Him, that He may show them their weakness and His strength. He teaches them to lean on Him. Thus He prepares them to meet emergencies, to fill positions of trust, and to accomplish the great purpose for which their powers were given them. In all ages, God's appointed witnesses have exposed themselves to reproach and persecution for the truth's sake. Joseph was maligned and persecuted because he preserved his virtue and integrity. David, the chosen messenger of God, was hunted like a beast of prey by his enemies. Daniel was cast into a den of lions because he was true to his allegiance to heaven. Job was deprived of his worldly possessions and so afflicted in body that he was abhorred by his relatives and friends, yet he maintained his integrity. Jeremiah could not be deterred from speaking the words that God had given him to speak, and his testimony so enraged the king and princes that he was cast into a loathsome pit. Stephen was stoned because he preached Christ and Him crucified. Paul was imprisoned, beaten with rods, stoned, and finally put to death because he was a faithful messenger for God to the Gentiles. And John was banished to the Isle of Patmos for the word of God and for the testimony of Jesus Christ. These examples of human steadfastness bear witness to the faithfulness of God's promises, of his abiding presence and sustaining grace. They testify to the power of faith to withstand the powers of the world. It is the work of faith to rest in God in the darkest hour, to feel, however sorely tried and tempest-tossed, that our Father is at the helm. The eye of faith alone can look beyond the things of time to estimate aright the worth of the eternal riches. Jesus does not present to his followers the hope of attaining earthly glory and riches, of living a life free from trial. Instead, he calls upon them to follow him in the path of self-denial and reproach. He who came to redeem the world was opposed by the united forces of evil. In an unpitying confederacy, evil men and evil angels arrayed themselves against the Prince of Peace. His every word and act revealed divine compassion, and his unlikeness to the world provoked the bitterest hostility. So it will be with all who will live godly in Christ Jesus. Persecution and reproach await all who are imbued with the Spirit of Christ. The character of the persecution changes with the times, but the principle, the spirit that underlies it, is the same that has slain the chosen of the Lord ever since the days of Abel. In all ages, Satan has persecuted the people of God. He has tortured them and put them to death, but in dying, they became conquerors. They bore witness to the power of one mightier than Satan. Wicked men may torture and kill the body, but they cannot touch the life that is hid with Christ in God. They can incarcerate men and women in prison walls, but they cannot bind the spirit. Through trial and persecution, the glory, the character of God is revealed in his chosen ones. The believers in Christ, hated and persecuted by the world, are educated and disciplined in the school of Christ. On earth, they walk in narrow paths. They are purified in the furnace of affliction. They follow Christ through sore conflicts. They endure self-denial and experience bitter disappointments. But thus they learn the guilt and woe of sin, and they look upon it with abhorrence. Being partakers of Christ's sufferings, they can look beyond the gloom to the glory, saying, "I reckon that the sufferings of this present time are not worthy to be compared with the glory which shall be revealed in us." Romans chapter 8, verse 18.
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Hi, I'm Wintley Phipps, and welcome to another program of The More Abundant Life. God's given me a message for you today. Stay tuned. I pray His Spirit will speak directly to your heart. But first, a little music.

0: It was another day of service and devotion in the life of Jesus when a certain lawyer, an avid student of the laws and ordinances, approached Jesus with a difficult doctrinal question. This lawyer had not come in search of light or wisdom. Rather, he was sent to Jesus by the theologians of his day to put the theology of Jesus to the test. All throughout Israel, in the rabbinical schools and seminaries of his day, the teachings of Jesus had become the subject of close and careful scrutiny. Among the scribes and Pharisees, troubling doubts had been raised concerning the orthodoxy of the theology of Jesus. And this young lawyer who approached Jesus, in reality, had been sent to Jesus by the rabbis. They sent him to Jesus because this young lawyer possessed a brilliant and incisive mind. He had a keen and shrewd intellect. Now, it was possible that he was sincere in his search for truth. But the way Luke records it, his words cast doubt on his own forthrightness. Because of his line and method of questioning, Luke seems to suggest that this young attorney had an ulterior motive, a hidden agenda. According to Luke, this young man was seeking to tempt and trap Jesus in a point of church teaching, dogma, and theology. He didn't know who he was dealing with. The question he raised with Jesus is a question of doctrine still contested and debated by Bible scholars from many denominations. It is a fundamental question of our faith. It speaks to our understanding of how you gain heaven. It is a question that often draws sincere Christians into argument, dispute, and controversy. Church, stay away from people who can only discuss the Bible in a spirit of argument and debate. I've never met a sin-sick soul who was converted while someone was quarreling with them over scripture. Amen? Nothing is gained when Christians feud over the word of God. I've never seen anyone come to Christ while they listen to truth presented in a combative and contentious spirit. I've never seen a sin-hardened heart broken and convicted in the midst of squabbling and bickering. Master, he said, what can I do, tell me, to inherit eternal life? You know, the Jewish rabbis had a method of dealing with contentious people. One young rabbi, realizing that, turned to an older rabbi one day and said, "Why do you rabbis always answer a question with a question?" And the older rabbi said, "Why shouldn't we?" "Master, what can I do to inherit eternal life?" Jesus answered him, saying, "What have you found?" Jesus was awesome. How do you understand it? This young, clever attorney, trying to embroil Jesus in a doctrinal debate, trying to entangle him in some damaging controversy, found himself intellectually on the ropes, fighting for his honor. You can't tangle intellectually with Jesus. Jesus refused to quarrel with malicious and treacherous people. In Desire of Ages, page 171, listen to what the servant of God says. She says that Christ never met argument with argument. Instead, she says, Christ taught us to deal with Christians, And he taught us how to deal with Christians who are miserable. And we got some miserable Christians and contentious and combative. And you make one slip up and they will bring you a ream of scripture. You know what I'm talking about. Jesus taught us that what you do with those kind of people is you answer their questions with another question. So when they come to you saying, "What's the truth about this doctrine?" you answer them by saying, "Brother, what have you read? How do you understand it? What does it mean to you?" Have mercy. Some people think that fussing with people over scripture gives them favor with God. I tell people in a minute, if you're going to argue about the Bible with me, you're going to have to argue by yourself. I'm not going to argue with you. Amen? If the gospel depended on arguments to recommend its power and belief, all it would take would be facts and cold logic to triumph over love. "Young man," said Jesus, "how do you see it? What do you understand the scriptures to say?" They say to me that we must love the Lord our God with all our hearts and with all our strength, with all our mind, and our neighbor as ourselves. "That's right," said Jesus. "So you go and do that. Go and do that and you shall live." Case closed. Without saying it fully, Jesus was declaring, brothers and sisters, that a man's destiny, hear me carefully, is in part determined by his obedience. Huh? You go, are you with me? And do. But Jesus also wanted us to know that obedience to the law of 10 commandments won't save you. But disobedience to the 10 commandments will cause you to be lost. Do you get that today? Obedience to the 10 commandments is not what saves you. Faith in Christ and his death on Calvary is what saves you. To the young lawyer, this debate seemed over before it had begun. Jesus had slipped out of his academic snare. The lawyer sought to draw Jesus into another controversy. In other words, Jesus had slipped out of that first one, so he decided he would try to embroil him in another one. "Master," he said, "I'm not finished. You said I'm to love my neighbor as myself. Who is my neighbor?" Boy, that young man should have just kept his mouth closed and gone home. Jesus said, "A certain man was going down from Jerusalem to Jericho, fell among robbers. They beat him, stripped him of his clothes, left him for dead. A priest happened to go by. When he saw the man half dead, he glanced at him, passed, went over on the other side. A Levite, an intern, an assistant in the temple, also came along. He stopped, went over to investigate the situation, bent over this stranger battling for his life. The Levite's heart began to swell with the conviction that he ought to help. But as the Levite stood there over this tragic and pitiful scene, he began to wish to himself that, oh, why did I take this road? Why did I come this way? If I hadn't taken this road, I wouldn't have to see this and deal with this difficult decision. Finally told himself, you know, it's none of my business. This man is as good as dead anyway. Servant of God says, listen to this, that it was God who sent the priest and the Levite by. God sent them by to help this man. But little did they know that all of heaven was watching to see what they were going to do. Be careful when God sends people to you for assistance. Be careful. You entertain angels unaware. Be careful when God sends someone by to ask for your help. It appears that the man was so badly beaten, church, that even his features were unrecognizable, so that the priest nor the Levite could tell whether he was a Samaritan or a Jew. And because they weren't sure, they turned aside. They might have been willing to assist one of their own race and one of their own religion. But he had been stripped. He had been beaten. They couldn't make out whether he was a Jew or what he was. And so they kept on stepping. It wasn't long, said Jesus, before a certain nameless Samaritan came passing that way. He held no regard for his own safety. Somebody needed his help. And that's all he knew. That's amen. That was all that mattered. The race of the man didn't matter. Thank you, Jesus. The religion didn't matter. His politics didn't matter. He was a victim. It was his belief, that was this Samaritan's belief, that kindness should never be determined by another person's religion, creed, race, or doctrine. It was his belief that kindness should never be rationed by how somebody looks to you or what they wear or their ethnicity. He believed that suffering humanity needed his compassion. And that Samaritan, said Jesus, took off his own garment, covered the helpless victim, took oil and wine, carried him, prepared it as a balm, poured it into his wounds. Then lifted the man, placed him on his own beast. Have mercy, Jesus. Made his way slowly down the road so that no greater trauma would come to this man's wounds. Carried him to an inn. And there the servant of the Lord said, he stayed up all night long. Watching, nursing, tenderly over this stranger he had never met before. What compassion. When the morning came, because the wounded man had improved considerably, the Samaritan placed him in the care of the innkeeper. He paid the charges, left a deposit, promissory note, gave his good word of good faith and credit for the man's future care, said to the innkeeper, take care of him. Whatever thou spendest more, when I come again, I will repay. Translated in contemporary terms, in today's language, the good Samaritan was saying to the innkeeper, here, take an imprint of my American Express card. And whatever you spend, I will personally take care of it. You know, the Good Samaritan church wasn't concerned about what kind of bill this man would run up. He wasn't worried about, are you with me today? Wasn't worried about the cost of the food or his medicines. He didn't do like people do today. When I travel, and I travel for all different kinds of groups, and often they're so willing to be hospitable, these people who bring me different places. But they always do, and it's customary. The hotel clerks always say, sir, we're so glad to have you staying at our hotel today. Your room is taken care of by your host, but we're going to need a credit card from you for your meals and incidentals. You didn't hear what I said. Sir, we can't even turn your phone on if you don't have credit of your own. The Good Samaritan was concerned about the long-distance charges or the length of the stay. He just said to the innkeeper, help him get better, and whatever you spend, I'll take care of it. Somebody here is saying, oh Lord, give me that kind of faith. Now a young man said, Jesus, which of these three men? My Jesus was awesome. Which of these men proved to be a friend and a neighbor to that man? Why, the one who showed him pity and mercy and compassion, said the lawyer. And again, Jesus said to him, you go and do the same. My Jesus was awesome. Christ was simple. He was direct. And for all time, he answered that question, who shall I treat as my neighbor? Who shall I treat as my friend? Now, in this biblical narrative, I'm going to teach a little bit. Is that all right? Jesus taught us that regardless of color, race, or denomination, Your neighbor is anybody who needs your help. Wherever you can be a blessing, that's your neighborhood. And whomever you can be a blessing to, that's your neighbor. Proverbs 14, 20, 21. If you have your Bibles, you can turn to it. Proverbs 14, 20, 21 says, the poor is hated even of his own neighbor. Have mercy. Rich people still get treated better. Amen. Bible, Proverbs 14, 20, 21 says, the poor is hated even of his own neighbor, but the rich, what does it say? Hath many friends. And he that despiseth his neighbor does what? Sins. God says, if you despise your neighbor, you are a sinner and you sin. Have mercy, Lord. And he that hath mercy on the poor, happy is he. Because let me tell you, in the time of calamity, when your house is on fire, the Bible says, better is a neighbor that is near than a brother far away. Amen. When your house is on fire, a poor man with water is, amen, is means a lot more to you than a rich man far away. This morning I share with you, I want to point out to you that our Lord Jesus Christ did something wonderful in this story. He hid himself in this story. My Jesus. He was trying to tell that young lawyer about himself. And he hid himself in the story. Not as a scribe or the priest. Not as the innkeeper. Not only as the one who was beaten by the side of the road. That's obvious. Because, you know, Jesus said, as you've done it unto the least of these, you've done it unto me. Don't miss that, because when you help somebody, you're helping Jesus. When you help somebody who's in trouble, you're helping Jesus. Amen. And so Jesus was hidden in the story, but not just was he hidden as the one who was beaten and left by the side of the road, because our Lord was beaten. No, Jesus hid himself in this story. For he was and is our good Samaritan. Amen. You know, there is a friend, Jesus says, that sticketh closer than a brother. And often it's only when we, let me say this carefully. And sometimes when I preach, we have to edit things out. Oh, maybe you don't know it, but the sermons that I preach from this pulpit aired on 60 or more radio stations around the United States and in other parts of this country. Did you know that? In other parts of the world. Did you know that? One morning, I was awakened about 3:30 in the morning. A man said, Pastor Phipps. I said, yes. I'm listening to you on the radio. I said, really? He said, I'm calling from Guam. The messages that I preach here are aired all over this country and other parts of the world. But I found since I moved that it is often when you move away that you find out who your real friends are. Amen. Amen. You find out who really misses you when you move. And you should never let yourself miss people who no longer miss you. Are you listening to me? In other words, you got a problem if you sit around moaning, oh, I miss all my friends who don't call me anymore. Are you with me today? So often it is only when we are in desperate need that we learn who our true friends are. Have you ever been helped by a stranger? Have you ever been helped by a stranger along the road of life who became to you as a friend? Some of us have met and have brought to our lives some of our dearest friends who were strangers who helped us. I remember back in 1973, I was a student at Oakwood College, and I used to fly. I was a Canadian citizen, and because I was a Canadian citizen, I couldn't get grants, U.S. grants, to go to college in the U.S. And Canada said, we have great colleges. We're not going to give you money to go to school in America. And so I would fly away on weekends from Oakwood College to do little concerts at churches and raise a little $50 here and a $50 there to stay in school. And one day I flew down to a city. I'm talking about meeting friends. I flew down to a city down in Greenville, Mississippi. And the concert was going so wonderfully, I missed the last flight, or the flight that I was scheduled to be on. I missed that, and so I was able to catch the last flight. And when I was changing planes in Atlanta, the lady looked at my ticket carefully. Oh, that's always so pitiful, so hard, when they start looking at your ticket very carefully. And she said to me, you know, you missed the flight you were supposed to be on. I said, yes. She said, it's going to cost you more. You ever been there? It's going to cost you more to get home. I said, oh, what's it going to cost? And she sat down and she tabulated it and came back and said, it's going to cost you $55 more. And I pulled out the $50 I got for my honorarium. And I put it down on the counter, and she looked at me and she said, is this all the money you have? I said, that's all the money I have. And she started looking and tabulating and trying to figure it out. And I just sat there watching this lady. And finally she said, listen, I can't give you any of the company's money, but I can give you some of my own money. And it was Southern Airlines. I'll never forget. This lady reached in her purse. A lady I had never met pulled out $5, put it with my $50, and that's how I got back to Huntsville, Alabama.
1: 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Until next time, remember the words of Jesus. I came that you might have life, and that life might be the more abundant life.
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4: Four. Wow, man, this is really, really nice. Thanks for inviting me.
5: Well, I'm glad that you accepted the invitation and you came down with my mom. And, you know, I prepared all of this, and you probably are wondering why. But
4: really? Wow. Okay.
5: I had something special in mind.
4: Okay. Are you okay? Oh, my goodness. Listen, y'all, my mama raised me right, and he better not try anything because I'm prepared. I got my mace. Okay, so, are you okay? You sick?
5: Yes, I'm actually fine. I'm trying to figure out the best way to ask you how to marry me.
4: Oh, to marry you? Y'all, this man hasn't even told me that he loves me, and now he's asking me to marry him? This is strange. So you want me to marry you?
5: Yes.
4: Okay, wow, well, yeah, you know, excuse me, I gotta use the bathroom, okay? I'll be right back. I'm sorry, be right back.
5: But

0: Hello, friends. I'm Stephen Conway, and this is my lovely wife, Tamara.
1: Hey, guys.
0: And welcome to When We Talk. After 22 years of marriage, we have discovered that when we talk, we are in process.
1: Oh, yes. When we talk, we laugh.
0: When we talk, we heal.
1: Yes, yes. Yeah. And when we talk, we grow.
0: Absolutely.
1: Yeah.
0: And so we are excited that you could join us on this journey.
1: Yeah.
0: It's almost as though we're bringing you into the experiences that we have when we talk, and we hope by the grace of God that you will continue talking after we have.
1: Yeah, yeah.
0: Now, Tamara, what did they just see?
1: Oh, my goodness. So, listen, guys, that was an actual real-life reenactment of our proposal. And I must say, if you felt like it was a little strange, it's because it was.
0: Yeah, November 11th,
1: yes.
0: 2000.
1: Can you believe it?
0: Down in the hills of East Tennessee.
1: Yes.
0: It was a beautiful evening.
1: It was.
0: Yeah, you were quite afraid as we were driving through the dark, like, where is he taking me?
1: Yes, because listen, I'm from a big city, right? Ohio and Cleveland, and there's street lights, you know, and in the hills of Tennessee, there was no street lights. People don't lock their doors. And I'm like, oh my goodness, this is going to be interesting. Okay. So I didn't know what was going on when you were driving me through, you know, the mountains and taking me to that beautiful cabin.
0: Mm-hmm.
1: It was gorgeous.
0: But this was a unique proposal.
1: Yeah.
0: What was so unique about it?
1: Well, first of all, I had no idea, which, you know, maybe most women don't know. You know, that they're going to be proposed to. Maybe you may have a little hint, but I'm going to tell you, I had no clue at all whatsoever this man was going to ask me to marry him.
0: Mm-hmm.
1: Because you didn't even display any type of, I don't know, like, we never dated. That's just the truth, guys. We didn't date.
0: Yeah, and that's not prescriptive. We're not saying that this is what you need to do.
1: Yeah.
0: This is just us sharing what our experience has been with you.
1: Yeah.
0: And because we didn't do things in the traditional way,
1: mm-hmm.
0: leading up to that marriage proposal,
1: yeah.
0: that night, you mentioned it in the skit.
1: Yeah.
0: There was something that was missing, something else that was missing.
1: Yes, there was this looming thing. We're talking about words, right? This episode is about how words matter. But there was one word that was never used between us in any of our conversations, and that word was love.
0: Mm.
1: L-O-V-E.
0: Mm.
1: Never said it.
0: Never said it.
1: Not one time.
0: Not even once.
1: And then you asked me to marry you.
0: And then I asked you to marry.
1: Okay.
0: Yeah. But, you know, for me and from my perspective,
1: mm-hmm.
0: I had come from, quite frankly, using the word in the wrong ways and manipulative ways. I had told other young ladies I love them only because I wanted something from them.
1: Mm.
0: And I think maybe there's a lot of men who can resonate with saying that they feel a certain way only because they want to get to a variety of different places in a relationship.
1: Now, I want to say I commend you as a man for bringing it and laying it out on the table, right? Which is, ladies, there are some men who will say things to you in order to get something from you, all right? I think this is a really big or an important part to talk about this and have a real conversation about it, right?
0: Mm-hmm.
1: So you're saying that there are times when men, and I guess women can do this too, right? When people can say things to you that they know have power, because words have power, words have weight, and that word love is a powerful thing to say to someone,
0: mm-hmm.
1: right?
0: Yeah, and one of the reasons it's so powerful is because of all of the ideas and dreams and whatnot that we have attached to it. You had some things attached to the word I love you, or the words I love you.
1: I absolutely had a lot of things attached. So as you mentioned, neither one of us came into our relationship being virgins. We had had relationships prior to coming to the Lord, and even after coming to the Lord, we had had relationships. And so at that stage in my life, I had made a determination that I wasn't just going to date, right? But I will say, when you had expressed to me that you wanted to marry me, I was looking for the word love. Now, if I'm honest with myself, I had some very unhealthy attachments to that word. Because of my background and where I come from, I witnessed people being abused while the person saying they love them. I had also been in relationships where people say they love you, but they put you in situations where you have to compromise. So I have to admit, even as a Christian young woman who loved God, I also still carried some very unhealthy expectations about what people will say to you, what will happen if someone says that they love you.
0: And one of the things that some of our friends might find interesting is that we are having a conversation about the power of the words, I love you,
1: yeah,
0: right at the marriage proposal.
1: Yes.
0: Not before the marriage proposal.
1: Yeah.
0: Some people are like, well, that should have happened before. And some people may say to themselves, well, I wish we had had that conversation at all, even to this day.
1: Mm-hmm.
0: But right there, we were talking.
1: Yeah.
0: And it's not as though we hadn't talked before. Certainly we had.
1: Yeah.
0: But we were talking on a heart level, which was kind of a different level, where you were expressing and explaining some of what your, you know, your dreams and hopes and aspirations were.
1: Mm-hmm.
0: And as for me, I was coming from the perspective of my transformation.
1: Yeah.
0: In fact, what did I say to you when you said, you've never told me that you love me?
1: Yeah. One of the things that you said to me, well, first, there were a couple of things. One thing was you expressed to me about the desire that love is more than just an emotion. Right? And, you know, I was with you. I'm like,
0: I wasn't feeling that whole love is more. You're like,
1: love is a principle, you know? And I was just like, yeah. But, you know, I wasn't really into that. But you began to continue to talk to me, and you had shared with me about how you had used the word in past times, right, with other relationships in a way that was not respectful or caring. And you wanted to be careful, you know, with that word when it came to me. But this was the beautiful part. The beautiful part, you said to me, as far as I know what love is, I believe that I love you. And I was verklempt when you said that, but it made me think. I had to really sit and process for a minute, and I didn't answer you right away, did I? I didn't say yes right away. We began this long conversation about not just love, but about relationship and in this journey, you know, that we were going to be on. And but I must say this, though. That night, I eventually did say yes.
0: Yes. That's why we're here today.
1: Ta-da!
0: Still talking.
1: We're here. And but what was so beautiful to me about that was I had no feelings of pressure, no feelings of shame or guilt. It was one of the easiest decisions and one of the most awkward of situations that I've ever made in my life.
0: Mm-hmm.
1: In times past when I've had relationships, as we just shared with you, neither one of us, this wasn't our first rodeo, right? Unfortunately. And I remember being in relationships with people and feeling guilty. Knowing that we had said things or done things before its time. And just while in the relationship, still carrying a weight, I guess you could call it a weight of sin,
0: mm-hmm.
1: a weight of brokenness and shame, knowing that we had done things that were not warranted, mm-hmm. you know? But this was different. This was a situation where when we left that moment, I was so light,
0: mm-hmm.
1: you know? And I also didn't realize that he actually did speak to my parents. He called and talked to my mom and my dad, which was very unconventional, right, in these days.
0: Mm-hmm.
1: And my parents, I remember before we left to come to Tennessee, me and your mom, I remember my parents having prayer with me. Now, this was strange because these people, I'm like, what is wrong with this man and this woman? They're like, let's get on our knees. Let's pray. Life is going to be different. And I'm just like, I'm just going on a trip to Tennessee. But it's because you called my mom and my dad and you asked their permission. And that was powerful. That invited them into this relationship, you know, with us, and they felt respected. They felt that you had honored them, you know.
0: Yeah.
1: Yeah.
0: 2 Corinthians chapter 5, verse 17 says, if any man be in Christ, he is a new creation. Old things are passed away. Behold, all things are become new.
1: Mm.
0: So I didn't want to use I love you, I love you, I love you, I love you,
1: mm-hmm.
0: the way I had in my past life, because I'm walking and living in this new life, And because I'm in this new life, I want to use new language, or I want new meaning to be attached to sometimes the same things that we said before, but there's a new type of meaning. And I wanted to approach everything different, right? So this is the reason why I approached your parents. It's the reason why in our relationship, I approached you the way that I did, and and you had a similar perspective, as you've explained, just wanting to do things quite differently.
1: Yeah, and I was brought face to face with some cultural norms, right? And when I say cultural norms, I'm talking about, and I'm sure this happens in other cultures as well, but in North America, you know, as little girls, we are inundated with the movies, right? And how, you know, a man comes along and sweeps you off your feet and romanticizes things. Now, I'm not saying there's anything wrong. In the day and age we live in, you guys are really living it up on Instagram and doing this really big thing with engagements, right?
0: Yeah, but don't just live it up on Instagram. I mean, you know, make sure that that's just that it's reality.
1: Yes.
0: And the pictures reflect reality, not.
1: Absolutely.
0: Know.
1: But, you know, you come face to face with these things. Right. And I had to be honest with myself because it was uncomfortable in the sense it wasn't what I had dreamed about. Right. Mm-hmm. But I remember the Lord speaking to me and talking to me when I got up and went to the bathroom.
0: Yeah,
1: I was having conversations in the mirror, you know, and the Lord was telling me about myself, like, Tamara, listen, I know that this is not what you thought it would be, or it's not like the movies, but life isn't a movie. You know, this is reality. And I want you to consider and think about what's most important in this process. This young man respects you. This young man has never caused you to compromise. He's never put you in a situation where you felt like you had to compromise. He respects your family. And it was just all of these things that I had to allow fill that space where there were other unhealthy things, right? Mm-hmm. The imagination, how it can run wild. And even as a Christian young woman, listen, even as a Christian young woman, still having some unhealthy ways of looking at life. I had to surrender that in that bathroom mm-hmm. to God. I had to give it to him and say, okay, Lord, I take it, what you give for me, you know, and actually I had prayed for it. This is the thing, the very thing I had prayed for. Man, you were right there. Come on now.
0: So yeah. I was an answer to
1: you. You were an answer to prayer. Look at God.
0: Saying?
1: Won't he do it?
0: Yes. And the Lord is still answering.
1: Yes.
0: All these years later. Yeah, you know, another passage of scripture that I find interesting is in Matthew chapter 12, verse 34, at the end of the verse, Jesus says, out of the abundance of the heart, the mouth speaks.
1: Yes.
0: And so back to this whole, I'm a new creature in Christ Jesus, and I'm not wanting to mislead, misrepresent, or any such thing with my words. I want my words to really and truly be a reflection of that which is in my heart, which is a part of the reason why it took so long. It took until that night when I was proposing to you for me to actually say, yes, I do love you. And I'm still in the process of learning how to love you and learning how to care for you and provide for you in a way that's relevant to you.
1: Yeah.
0: But I think there's a kind of a misunderstanding. Sometimes when we don't say things, people have expectations, as we're talking about.
1: Yeah.
0: But then there are times when we may be angry, or we may, you know, be frustrated, and we say something. And it's like that old saying goes, if you want to know what a person really thinks about you, listen to them when they're angry. Because when they're angry, that's when they're honest, and that's when they're telling you the truth. So what will we say about that?
1: So I love this talk, or having, because when we talk, this is what we do, right? There is a thought process where anger is actually a secondary emotion.
0: What do you mean when you say it's a secondary emotion?
1: All right, so I don't know, maybe you guys have seen these illustrations given of an iceberg, right? Icebergs, they are, you know, they're large, right? But when they're above the surface of the water, you can't see the completeness of that iceberg. You can only see the tip of it. Okay, so when we're talking about anger, that is what we're talking about. Anger is what you can see, right? Anger is palpable. I mean, listen, the world we live in, people are actually rewarded for this, right? That's why social media is such a large, looming impact on our society. People get paid to display anger, right? And so you can see it, it's visible. But normally, though, there are other things underneath. That iceberg is much larger underneath, and it has tentacles, as you can say, right? Where there are other things that are there, things like, let's say, rejection. Mm-hmm. Right? So if I feel rejected, I most people don't come to you and say, excuse me, I'm very angry today because you rejected my proposal at work. Who does that? Right? Most people don't, right? Most people just go straight for the anger. They will be frustrated. They will slam doors and, you know, slam dishes. And
0: I think another way to illustrate that is mm-hmm. a baby.
1: Oh, yeah.
0: When an infant is hungry,
1: yeah.
0: What does the infant do?
1: They cry.
0: When an infant has wet or soiled their diaper, ooh. What does the infant do?
1: They cry.
0: When an infant wants to be picked up, what do they do?
1: They cry.
0: When an infant is, you know, frustrated, what do they do?
1: Listen, infants cry. That's
0: and
1: what they do.
0: It is the language that articulates for an array of different emotions that this infant is having because they simply don't have another language.
1: Yes.
0: And anger becomes that for us.
1: Yeah.
0: It just becomes, you know, when we are tired, we, you know, are angry.
1: Mm-hmm.
0: When we're frustrated, when we're hurt, when we're afraid, anger comes out.
1: Now listen, we don't like that. Or let me not say we. I don't. I've had to grow a lot because I wasn't raised in a home where people asked me how I felt.
0: Mm.
1: You understand? People didn't actually come to me and say, Tamara, you know, how are you feeling? Or why are you crying? Or, you know, you just experienced something catastrophic or traumatizing. How are you feeling? And so, therefore, I didn't really have a vocabulary.
0: Mm-hmm.
1: You know, and we're going to talk about this in next episodes. So don't get too caught on that. But it's important. Okay. But so I didn't have that. And so generally, you know, I learned how to suppress, you know, and hold things down. But most importantly, like you talked about before, the fear of being vulnerable. Now for me, listen, especially for men, I would imagine, right? Being vulnerable, emotions or feelings is huge.
0: Yeah. Well, let me just give you some perspective into what it means to be a man. When you're learning how to ride your bicycle as a little boy and you fall, and you inevitably scrape your knee.
1: Oh, man.
0: And you are then coddled. No, you're not. It's like, stop crying. You can take it. It'll be all right, right?
1: Suck it up.
0: Your kneecap is hanging down to the white meat and, you know, hey, toughen up.
1: Not the white meat.
0: Down to the white meat. And you can take it, you know, it'll be okay, right? Or whether you're playing football or doing some other type of activity.
1: Yeah.
0: When you get hurt and you're a little boy, you're growing up, and you're told, stop crying.
1: Mm.
0: Don't cry. When you are afraid, you are anxious, and you're physically in pain, and people are telling you, stop, right? And so, talking about how we don't have a vocabulary, this is one of the ways that our vocabulary is stunted, the growth of our vocabulary is stunted so that we can't actually learn how to articulate. Or when your parents are disciplining you, maybe you've done something wrong, and, you know, like most parents want us to tell what it is that we've done, and they give us the opportunity.
1: Here we go.
0: So what did you do? And you're like, you take a little bit too long, and then when you start to talk, be quiet. You should have done that. And it's like, oh my goodness, what in the world? So you don't even get an opportunity, again, to express.
1: Yeah.
0: Or you learn that people don't really want to hear what I have to say.
1: That's what you believe. Mm. And, you know, honestly, we teach our children to lie.
0: Mm.
1: You know, and we're going to talk about this in some later episodes, y'all.
0: When we talk.
1: Okay, when we talk. But we do. We teach our children to lie. And I reflect on that myself in raising children because we have children. And it is, oh, my goodness, I'm learning so much about myself in the process, some of the unhealthy ways in which I've carried from how I was raised and how they were raised, and trying to develop that freedom. I remember our son, Gabriel, not too long ago, he was having a distressed, you know, moment, and He watches what I do because I'm a mental health coach and grief recovery counselor. So he's present sometimes when I'm doing, you know, sessions with people and
0: listening.
1: And listening, you know, children Snoopy. Listen. And he, I keep these emotion wheels around because that's what I use to help people, you know, who don't have that vocabulary, you know. And I left one laying around one day, didn't even pay attention. And my son, I was asking him, like, you know, what's wrong? You look like something's wrong. And he was like, you know, nothing. And, you know, people say that nothing, but you know something wrong. Your face gives it away. How you're moving about in life mm-hmm, gives it away. Mm-hmm. Something's wrong. And he wouldn't talk to me, right? And so I just kind of left it alone. But eventually,

0: transparency and honesty, and they didn't even know how, mm-hmm. right? People can only do what they know to do. Mm-hmm. And so, but at that moment when he did that, it was literally the Lord was just like, listen, this is an opportunity. Talk to your son.
1: Yeah.
0: Yeah.
1: And what's also profound about that is a skill and a tool
0: yeah.
1: that helps with those who have been suppressing our emotions or we're completely illiterate in terms of an emotional vocabulary.
0: Yes.
1: You remember what that word is? Self-awareness.
0: That's our word for the day, y'all.
1: Self-awareness.
0: Yeah.
1: That's the word.
0: Yeah.
1: And it's amazing because the story you shared with our son, Gabriel,
0: yeah.
1: it demonstrates that self-awareness is something that can be modeled and it's something that can be experienced even at a young age.
0: Yeah.
1: And when we say self-awareness, what we are referring to is our ability to be able to identify and articulate our emotions and what they are. It's one of the most important things, one of the most important elements in an emotionally healthy individual. And if we want to be able to communicate and share with others what we're experiencing and what we're feeling, well, then it makes all the sense in the world that we should be able to identify and articulate. We should be able to attach words because words have power, right?
0: Yes.
1: We should be able to attach words to what our feelings are.
0: Yeah. You know, when we talk, it's important that in that process that we have a foundation, right? And this emotion wheel, who knew there were so many ways a person could feel? You know, there's so many ways to express happiness. There's so many ways to express frustration or anger or even sadness, right? I think that we want to make sure that we are doing our very best, you know, in our homes. And I don't know about you guys, but we're trying to be generational curse breakers over here. And we're not perfect. If my children were here, they would tell you we're not perfect.
1: Mm-hmm.
0: But we are trying. And we just wanted to be able to come here and encourage you guys that talking is valuable. When you talk, that is when you are able to mature and grow. And it is hard. It is one of the most difficult things that you will do if you haven't had the opportunity and you haven't had the upbringing or the examples. But listen, Jesus is our example. He will guide us through this process. And so I value that.
1: Yeah. And this is important as well. When we talk, we can talk with our spouse, of course, as we share some of our marriage experiences, but we can also talk with our children.
0: Yeah.
1: We can talk with our siblings.
0: Yes.
1: We can talk with our parents,
0: our neighbors,
1: our co-workers,
0: all relationships,
1: church
0: require,
1: members, friends, so forth and so on. So
0: all relationships require
1: yes. Talking and being able to share and divulge what's going on in our hearts and in our minds is a profound part of any healthy relationship.
0: Yes. So listen, guys. This is what we do at When We Talk. We're inviting you to come and sit down and have some real conversations, vulnerable conversations. We are throwing ourselves under the bus. So we want you to make sure you tune in every single time we come to this table and we talk.
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1: Friends, if you're like me, being vulnerable and expressing and exposing what's in my heart can often be a challenging thing. Sometimes I want a positive response, but what comes out of my mouth is not really positive. Psalm 139, verses 23 and 24 suggests this: search me, O God, try me, and know my thoughts. Now, when I used to read that passage, I would say, but God is omniscient. He knows everything. Why would he need to search my heart? The truth of the matter, friends, is that the search is not for the benefit of God, but it's for the benefit of us. If you've ever been to a museum, it's possible to walk through the museum and see all of the exhibits, and you can leave in an hour and a half with a great experience, and you can say, wow, I saw a lot of nice things. But you can also go to the museum

0: and you can find a tour guide. And the tour guide does more than just show you what's in the museum. The tour guide actually explains what it is you're seeing, the history behind each one of the pieces of art. And I believe that Jesus does just this with you and I. And he does it not in a museum, but in our hearts. He helps us to understand ourselves, our experiences, and our emotions. I invite you today to allow Jesus to be the tour guide as he takes you room by room through your heart, helping you to see what's there, why, and hopefully when he shows you, you can do what each and every one of us is invited to do, surrender it to him. 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
3: How do you do? Some people see things that are and ask, why? Others dream of things that never were and ask, why not? The man in this story falls into the latter category. Although he struggled as a youth, he discovered the secret of success when his heart and mind and very life were unshackled. From the crossroads of the world, this is Unshackled, true life stories dramatized and produced in Chicago by Pacific Garden Mission. When families have disowned or rejected them, when they've lost their jobs and their way, where do they go? In Chicago, these unfortunate ones can go to Pacific Garden Mission. There, thanks to financial gifts from people who care, they receive nourishing meals, fresh clothing, and a safe place to sleep. Also, classes and counseling, and these things improve their lives. But the goal at the mission is to change their lives by transforming their souls. And that happens when they meet the one who gave his all for them. That meeting is what this program celebrates. Now for broadcast around the earth, here is episode number 3867 in the series Unshackled, the program that makes you face yourself and think.
4: Soldier, that's a powerful testimony you gave.
5: Thank you, sir.
4: I never seen that many men go forward to confess their sins in this place.
5: That's what the stockade commander said too, sir.
4: You're in my Bible study, aren't you?
5: Yes, sir. And the scripture memorization class. I love God's word.
4: I've been looking for someone with that kind of commitment to be a clerk in my office, to witness to co-workers and friends. How would you like to work in the post controller's office?
5: Sounds good to me, sir.
4: I'll arrange a transfer.
5: You wanted to see me, sir?
4: At ease, soldier. Sit down. You're a hard worker, Harold, but I could see you struggling with your duties as clerk. Now I know why.
5: You have the results back from the tests I took at the education office, sir?
4: Right here. Harold, you're reading at a third grade level.
3: Last week, we heard how the young man in our story daydreamed instead of learning in school. And he was passed from grade to grade until he quit at age 16. In this conclusion of his story, we'll hear of Harold Whitmer's remarkable audacity and achievements. This is his true testimony right now on Unshackled.
6: After hearing the gospel at age 17, I gave my life to Christ, but couldn't read the Bible. Then at church one night, the girl next to me realized I couldn't read and offered to teach me. Faye was a senior in high school. So we met at her home, and she began to break words into syllables for me. We started with the scripture, For God so loved the world.
7: Go ahead. Read what you can.
8: For God so loved the world that he gave his only...
7: Okay, let's break that word into syllables. Begotten.
8: Begotten son, that who...
7: Whosoever, four syllables.
8: Whosoever, be...
7: Three syllables, believeth.
8: Believeth in him.
7: Should.
8: Not...
7: Perish.
8: Perish, but have everlasting life.
7: You're getting it!
8: I recognize that verse. The pastor preached it the night I got saved.
7: That's John chapter 3, verse 16.
8: I feel so stupid. I should have paid attention in school.
7: You weren't motivated then, Harold. Now you are.
6: Was I ever motivated? I joined the youth group at church and took every bit of what I learned to others, telling them what Jesus had done for me. One Saturday, walking through the park, I came upon a drunk lying on a park bench.
8: Hey, how are you doing?
9: Huh? Trying to sleep. Hey, you got anything to drink?
8: Oh, better than that. I have good news. Anybody ever told you about Jesus?
9: Jesus? Yeah, I heard about him when I was a kid.
8: Listen, he'll change your life, mister. He changed mine.
9: Yeah, how?
8: He gives you a reason to live.
9: I...

0: You really believe this?
1: I never would have talked to a stranger like this before. But I want the whole world to know about Jesus.
0: How can I have what you have?
1: Come to church on Sunday night. Corner of Pine and Maple. I'll meet you there.
2: He came to church, and when the invitation was given, he went to the altar as I had done and professed faith in Christ. I wanted to preach to everyone after that, and did. The youth group held street meetings where we gave our testimonies. Faye and I talked about it on our way home.
3: You're very bold about telling people about Jesus, Harold.
1: Everyone should be.
3: I have a 30-minute radio program for young people.
1: You do?
3: Yes. We sing and give testimonies about the Lord's work in our lives. How would you like to give your testimony on it next week?
1: I'd love to. As long as I don't have to read.
3: You don't have to read. Just tell what Jesus did for you.
1: Great. And how would you like to have a soda with me before you go back home?
2: I worked at a sewing factory, delivering cloth to 1,000 women who sewed nightwear. When they asked me why I was so happy, I told them. I also told the guys who worked with me and the general manager, too.
4: So that's why your face is all aglow.
1: It is?
4: Yes, I saw you talking with the guys at lunchtime and your face was beaming.
1: They asked me what was so different about me, so I told them. Even my language is clean now, Mrs. Schenberger.
4: That's wonderful, Harold.
1: And I'm giving my testimony on radio this weekend.
4: Really?
1: Yes. A girl at church has a 30-minute program of music and testimonies, and she asked me to speak.
4: That'll be good experience for public speaking.
1: Oh, I owe it all to Jesus. I just can't say enough about him. He sure made a difference in my life.
2: My boss asked me to share my testimony with the administrative staff and later with the rest of the employees. She would continue to help me in ministry throughout her life. Faye became my girlfriend, but she also faithfully tutored me in reading. Nearly a year passed.
3: Harold, I won't be able to help you after September. I'm going to college in Minneapolis.
1: I know, and I'll miss you so much.
3: I'll miss you too. But we can write letters.
1: And you can correct my mistakes.
3: Sure, why not?
1: I'll never be able to go to Bible college, Faye. I haven't even been to high school.
3: Don't give up, Harold. You're very intelligent, and the Lord will help you.
1: I want to be in full-time ministry so bad.
3: Well, let's get to work. Read this.
1: But seek ye first the kingdom of God and his righteousness. And all these things shall be added unto you.
3: That's great, Harold.
2: I was in turmoil. Faye was preparing to leave, and she was not only my girlfriend, but my reading teacher as well. How would I get an education? Then I overheard some fellas talking about how they got their education through the military service. So I joined the army. The time came for Faye and I to say goodbye.
3: I have something for you to read while you're in the army, Harold.
1: A Bible? Thank you, Faye. This is wonderful.
3: Read the inscription.
1: This book will keep you from sin, or sin will keep you from this book. How true.
3: See? Already you can read better.
1: Thanks to you and the Lord.
3: Where do you go for basic training?
1: Fort Dix, New Jersey.
2: I wrote Faye, and she corrected my grammar and spelling. After basic training, I volunteered for airborne school and went to Fort Campbell, Kentucky. As I jumped from the 34-foot tower, I cried to God, "Must I go through all this just to be a minister?" I joined a Bible study and scripture memorization group, and one night I gave my testimony at the post-stockade.
1: So, how did I come to believe? Or better yet, how does any person come to believe? In John chapter 3, we find a man who was trying to believe, but he just didn't understand. Jesus said, "Except a man be born again, he cannot see the kingdom of God." You can be born again right here in the post-stockade. If you repent of your sins and confess them to God, he will forgive you and cleanse you as though you had never sinned. Come forward now and give your life to Jesus.
2: Standing in the back of the room was a colonel, and he came to me after the service and asked me to work for him as a clerk. I did. And one day, he asked me to bring him some important papers.
5: Read them to me, Harold.
1: Sir, I'm embarrassed to say, I can't read.
5: What?
1: No, sir. In school, they just passed me from grade to grade. I quit in the eighth grade.
5: Astonishing. Well, we're going to change that. Let's get you enrolled in the adult education program. Classes are at night, so they won't interfere with your duties.
1: Oh, I'd love that, Colonel.
5: And keep memorizing scripture. God will honor that.
2: They tested me, and that's when I learned I was reading at the third grade level. But this was the opportunity for which I hungered. My goal was to finish high school before Faye finished college. The colonel was active in a Christian businessman's group, and he paid my way to various places so I could give my testimony. One of those trips took me to Chicago, where I toured Pacific Garden Mission and their Christian Servicemen Center. Superintendent Harry Solnier took an interest in me, and our relationship continued throughout his life. He taught me many invaluable lessons that increased my faith in God and my personal commitment to his plans for my life. In May 1958, I went to Faye's graduation from college.
3: Harold, it's so good to see you again.
1: You're my angel, Faye. Where would I be if you hadn't offered to teach me to read?
3: Did you get your GED?
1: Sure did. So I can enroll in Bible college now.
3: I'm so proud of you.
1: You know, the colonel has been sending me around the country to speak at Christian businessmen luncheons.
3: Yes, I know. What good experience that is.
1: Well, he wants to open a Christian servicemen center in Clarksville, and he asked me to be the director.
3: That's wonderful.
1: My tour of duty is almost finished, so the timing is perfect.
3: Harold, promise me you'll go on to Bible college even so. You can take correspondence courses, if nothing else.
1: I promise, Faye. Now, I want to ask you something. Would you pray about marrying me and coming to Tennessee? I love you, Faye. And I want to spend the rest of my life with you.
6: We'll be back in a moment with the rest of Harold's story. Day in and day out, Pacific Garden Mission is ministering to both the physical and spiritual needs of the homeless men on the streets of Chicago. If you would like to learn more about this ministry, contact us at Pacific Garden Mission, 1458 South Canal Street, Chicago, Illinois, 60607, or give us a call at 312-492-9410.
2: Faye and I married in August 1958 at Fort Campbell and had a reception at the new Christian Servicemen Center in Clarksville. Faye quickly assumed the duties of secretary and hostess to the soldiers. Many soldiers professed Christ as Savior during our time there, but the Vietnam War broke out, and suddenly we had a new problem.
3: The paper says there was more vandalism last night.
1: So many of our men have been deployed to Southeast Asia, and dads are not around to discipline their kids.
3: Children need both parents, that's for sure.
1: It's a serious problem, Faye. An outbreak of teenage crime. We have to help those kids.
3: We've been praying. What else can we do about it, Harold?
1: I've been talking with some of the guys. They think we should invite them to the center and work with them.
2: Combining servicemen and teenagers did not work. So we opened a separate youth center for the boys who were getting in trouble with the law. In time, our work became well known. A man who was helping us remodel an old church building wanted me to meet their new pastor. So I went to visit him.
7: Tell me about this ministry, Harold.
1: We take young people from the court system and provide housing and structure. We also share the gospel with them in hopes they'll come to faith in Jesus Christ.
7: Let me have the secretary give you a check.
1: Bill, I'm not here for your money. I'm here for your help in reaching these boys for Christ. We want to see their lives changed.
7: Well, how do you go about this?
1: We teach them the scriptures and hope that as we obey the Bible ourselves, they will come to Christ and be saved.
7: Saved? That's such a dubious word. I mean, what exactly does it mean?
1: For whosoever shall call upon the name of the Lord shall be saved. That's what the Bible says in Romans chapter 10, verse 13.
7: Huh. I took a course on Romans in seminary, but I don't remember the verse interpreted that way.
1: Let me show you. For whosoever shall call upon the name of the Lord shall be saved.
7: What are you suggesting?
1: Maybe we should have a word of prayer.
7: Well, you did all the talking, so you might as well do the praying.
1: Lord, help me to know what to say here. What's important is that Pastor Bill understands your word. And I don't know what to do or say to help him. Please help me. For God so loved the world, for God so loved Bill, that he gave his only begotten Son, that if Bill believeth in him, Bill should not perish, but have everlasting life.
7: Thank you, Harold. I needed that. And forgive me, Lord, forgive me. I never really understood that you really did die to give me eternal life.
1: Therefore, if Bill Corley be in Christ, he is a new creature. Old things are passed away. Behold, all things are become new.
3: He actually was not saved?
1: No, but he is now. In a moment of time, he understood and believed. And he passed from death to life.
3: That's amazing.
1: I think it's more common than we know.
3: It's easy to say the right things if you've grown up with religion.
1: And because people confuse good works with salvation, only Jesus did the good work on the cross.
3: I was just reading about that this morning. Here. Not by works of righteousness, which we have done, but according to his mercy, he saved us by the washing of regeneration and renewing of the Holy Ghost.
2: Good works can save you, but good works follow those who know Christ. Later, that pastor and I started a Bible teaching church together, and he became a great evangelist. I continued taking classes for my Bible college degree. We formed a group to pray for various needs around the world, and I always felt led to pray for Russia. 30 years later, in 1989, the Berlin Wall came down.
7: God is at work, isn't he, Harold? I never thought that wall would come down.
8: Shows the power of prayer, Bill.
7: Now we can go into that old communist bloc and share the gospel of Jesus Christ.
8: And our prayer group is collecting money to buy Russian Bibles.
7: For Russia?
8: For Russian soldiers. Did you know there are 100,000 Russian soldiers in East Germany? Think of it. Most have never owned a Bible. All we have to do is get the Bibles there.
7: Who would believe that a communist country would ever allow Bibles? It can only be God.
8: I always felt led to pray for Russia. And look how God opened the door. What an opportunity!
7: Yes, we can put Bibles in the hands of people who never had them.
8: Now I'm praying for someone to take the Bibles over there.
7: Why don't you go?
8: Me? No way. I've never been out of the country, and I don't speak Russian.
7: You don't have to speak Russian. Just hand out the Bibles.
2: With donations, we bought Russian Bibles that I took to East Germany and gave to the Russian soldiers. When the soldiers returned to Russia a few years later, we took Bibles there. Faye went with me this time, and we toured an orphanage.
3: Oh, Harold, I can't forget the faces of those kids.
8: Deplorable conditions.
3: And no infrastructure? No safety net for them?
8: Orphans have taken a back seat to the military. The arms race.
3: There must be something we can do.
8: We can pray and ask God to show us how to help them.
3: You think that's possible?
8: You know it is. We can't take them all home with us, but we can bring home to them in some way.
3: You're right. With God, all things are possible.
8: I'll ask around tomorrow. Maybe even talk with the powers that be. See what we can legally do.
3: I just can't believe the poverty. They have so little.
8: If nothing else, we can share Christ's gospel with them. This is my calling, Faye. I'm sure of it.
2: That was the beginning of our ministry to orphans in Russia. I learned the name of a Russian federal judge, took a card with my favorite Bible verse on it, and wrote her name in place of the world. Then I walked into court and handed her the card.
4: For God so loved Gulnara that he gave his only begotten son, that whosoever believeth in him should not perish, but have everlasting life.
2: Now, we're going to pray that you get saved.
4: I have never doubted that God does not exist.
2: The next year, we went back to Russia, taking Bibles and clothing for the children in the orphanage. We helped a struggling pastor whose transformation caused revival in his town. I went back to see the judge, and we spoke through an interpreter.
4: Harold, you were right. I am saved now.
2: Praise God. Tell me about it.
4: It's a big miracle. I started going to church with my daughter. She received Christ, but I resisted. I couldn't believe that Jesus was raised from the dead. Then I had a terrible accident. I drove into a truck with no lights that was parked on the road. Doctors said I could not live because all the bones in my forehead were crushed.
2: God saved your life.
4: Yes, but the headaches were so excruciating. I wanted to die. Then God sent a pastor to my house, and we talked until 3 a.m. when I prayed for salvation and believed.
2: And the headaches?
4: Gone. Completely gone. Doctors are amazed. I am amazed. God showed me that he can raise anyone from the dead.
2: Hallelujah.
4: And you know something? Before God saved me, I always believed that everyone who came before me was guilty. Now, I pray for them.
2: That's the Lord.
4: I want everyone to know about the love of Jesus.
2: We became friends with that judge, and she recently came to the U.S. to give her testimony. Every year in May, we went back to Russia and spent time fixing up the children's homes, one after another. Property was cheap, so we partnered with other churches to buy an old farm, 500 acres, on which we have a bakery and rehabilitation center. We also grow vegetables for the orphanages and have a dairy. All this construction created a new need. I talked with Bill about it when Faye and I came back to the States. I showed him a video. We're making a difference in these kids' lives, Bill.
7: Amazes me how happy they are despite their circumstances.
2: Did you see the look on that woman's face in the video when we gave her that gift?
7: Yes, it was only $7.
2: But it turns out that's all she earns in a month.
7: It takes so little to do so much.
2: This is the place I told you about, Bill. It used to be a Soviet missile base.
7: And they let us use their facilities?
2: Yeah. Drugs and alcohol are big problems in Russia.
7: The results of immorality and atheism.
2: Isn't the Lord awesome? Look at this place. Just waiting to be used for God's purposes.
7: How many acres?
2: 500.
7: Kind of run down.
2: The buildings need a lot of work, but we can turn them into a place to renew souls.
7: Where are you going to get building materials?
2: God will provide, Bill. He always does. That's how our tile ministry was born. We needed so many building materials to rehab the properties in Russia that we sought donations, and our Christian partners came through. Today, that rehabilitation center has 50 residents who care for 70 head of cattle and operate a modern bakery. It also has greenhouses to start the plants for the truck farm. But that's not all.
9: Hello?
10: Honey, I'm so excited. We have an offer for another load of ceramic tile for the ministry.
9: Praise God.
10: Just in time. That church in Romania needs tile. Some of the ones in poor countries don't even have floors. At least we can give them that much.
9: Talk about the loaves and the fishes. Look what the Lord has done multiplying our efforts.
10: If ye have faith as a grain of mustard seed, ye shall say unto this mountain, remove hence to yonder place, and it shall remove.
11: And nothing shall be impossible unto you.
2: One day I called the Pentagon and talked with a man I had first met when he was a sergeant at Fort Campbell. He came to the Christian Servicemen's Center when I was director and attended Bible class there with us. Then he got his degree and became a chaplain. Now, 30 years later, he was a major general. We had remained friends.
12: Harold, good to hear from you.
2: Congratulations on your new position, the Army Chief of Chaplains.
12: Thank you. It's a big responsibility.
2: But you're the man God has chosen. I'm hoping you have time to come here and speak at our church.
12: I'll make time.
2: Wonderful. We still have lots of soldiers in our congregation. They'd love to hear about your salvation and your experience in Korea.
12: How I stood guard duty on the front lines and shared the love of Jesus.
2: I still have a letter you wrote me about that. God has honored your faithfulness.
12: He's honored yours too, Harold. I've heard about your tile ministry there and the work in Russia.
2: We now have 12 orphanages that share God's love.
12: A faithful man shall abound with blessings.
2: In addition to our annual trip to Russia, we hold evangelistic meetings in various cities around the country. God always reaps a harvest at these meetings. Faye and I have 3 children, all serving the Lord, and 6 grandchildren. God has truly blessed us, and we owe everything to Jesus Christ, our Savior.
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15: 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Life can feel like a constant sprint. There are deadlines to meet, kids to shuffle, meals to make, emails to answer, errands to run, and responsibilities that never seem to end. For many people, the issue isn't laziness, it's overload. And in seasons like that, financial faithfulness often gets neglected, not because we don't care, but because we're exhausted. We stop paying attention. We spend reactively instead of prayerfully. We put off conversations we need to have. We ignore creeping lifestyle inflation. We delay generosity until things settle down. And before long, the pace of life begins to shape our financial decisions more than the wisdom of God does. That's why busyness can be more spiritually dangerous than it first appears. Because busyness doesn't always oppose faithfulness with rebellion. Sometimes it opposes faithfulness with distraction. Jesus warned us about this in Luke 8 when he described the seed that falls among the thorns. He said it gets choked by the cares and riches and pleasures of life. In other words, the daily grind, the normal, everyday cares of life, can grow so thick that they choke out what truly matters. We can spend hours worrying, scrolling, comparing, impulse buying, chasing the next opportunity, or reacting to every headline while neglecting the simple habits that build faithful stewardship, planning, giving, saving, communicating, and trusting God. Jesus highlights a similar tension in Luke 10. Martha is working hard, serving diligently, doing good things. But Mary is sitting at his feet, listening. Jesus gently says, "Martha, Martha, you are anxious and troubled about many things, but one thing is necessary." Martha wasn't doing something sinful. She was doing something useful. But even useful things can become disordered things when they crowd out what matters most. And that applies to stewardship, too. It's possible to work hard, earn income, pay bills, and stay active, yet slowly lose sight of the heart of stewardship, trusting God, aligning our resources with His priorities, and handling money with wisdom and intentionality. You see, stewardship is never just about transactions. It's about worship. Every dollar we earn, spend, save, or give becomes an opportunity to express what we believe about God. Do we trust Him? Do we believe He is our provider? Do we see money as ours to control or His to manage? That's why financial faithfulness requires more than good intentions. It requires margin, not just margin in your bank account, but margin in your soul. Dallas Willard once said, "Hurry is the great enemy of spiritual life in our day." That certainly has implications for our finances as well. Hurry can lead to impulse spending, neglected planning, avoidable debt, forgotten generosity, and anxiety-driven decisions. So what does it look like to be financially faithful in a busy season? First, slow down long enough to notice. Proverbs 27:23 reminds us to know well the condition of our flocks and give attention to our herds. In an agrarian society, a person's wealth was tied up in their flocks. To know the condition meant slowing down enough to actually count them, care for them, and manage them. Today, your flock is your bank account and your budget. Awareness is often the first step toward wisdom. Second, prioritize what matters most. If generosity, saving, debt reduction, or wise planning matter to you, don't leave them to chance. Put them on a calendar. Automate what you can. Schedule the budget meeting. Make the decision to give in advance. What gets scheduled often gets done. Third, simplify where possible. Sometimes the problem isn't only a busy calendar, it's an overcomplicated life. Too many commitments, too many subscriptions, too many obligations. Simplicity can be an act of stewardship. Fourth, remember that small faithfulness matters. 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And finally, keep the goal in view. The goal isn't perfect financial performance, it's faithful stewardship. 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
18: 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We're going to begin today in Oregon. Betty, how can I help you?
19: My question is there a formula that one can use to determine, does it make sense to continue to do the conversions, IRAs and Roth conversions? I'm 71 and a half. I've been using QCDs to make my charitable contributions, but I'm just wondering, does it make sense to continue to do that or to do some more conversions? And after I'm required to do the receive the RMDs, can I do conversions at that point? I mean, is this the optimal time to do it if I were to do any additional conversions?
20: Yeah. Great. Good questions here, Betty. I like the way you're thinking. First of all, I love that you're doing the QCD, the Qualified Charitable Distribution. That's a great move. That's going to reduce taxable required minimum distribution income and satisfy the RMD without raising your adjusted gross income. So the QCDs and the Roth conversions can work together, not against each other necessarily, but QCDs, you know, help with, of course, charitable dollars, not the full tax issue. I mean, in terms of a back of the napkin formula, if you will, it's really, you know, the tax rate now versus the tax rate later, especially with required minimums. So you're a good candidate if you have large traditional IRA balances and RMDs are going to push you into a higher bracket, or they already are, and you have room in your current bracket. See, we want to take a fill the bracket approach. So each year, what we typically do is we look at your current taxable income, we identify the top of your current tax bracket, and we convert just enough to fill that bracket, but not spill into the next one. And that is going to, you know, hopefully put you in a position where you don't trigger higher Medicare premiums, you don't pay, you know, anything in that next higher bracket, but you are systematically moving it from, you know, the bucket that requires the required minimums over to the bucket that does not. And, you know, that is a, you know, an annual process that I would typically encourage you to work on with your CPA to determine, you know, what is the right amount each year. And I love that, you know, you're using the QCDs to satisfy your charitable intent. I think the Roth conversions on top of that can be an effective strategy to complement it, if that makes sense.
19: Okay. Okay. And so that would be just with my CPA versus you don't know of any, I guess, computer program out there where one can plug in the numbers and say, yeah, okay, this makes sense. Because I've done two of them. I've done two conversions. And I thought, well, I don't know. Okay.
20: Yeah. Yeah, there is more sophisticated financial planning software. For instance, you know, if you're a Sound Mind Investing newsletter subscriber, which a lot of our listeners use because they provide mutual fund recommendations and ETF recommendations, and they want to kind of do it themselves, but they want some counsel. And so that's where the Sound Mind Investing newsletter can be helpful. With that subscription comes, you know, access to some pretty sophisticated financial planning software, you know, that normally would be used by an advisor, but they make it available to consumers. And, you know, you could do that kind of planning, but it gets somewhat complicated. It's kind of like you can do your taxes, but, you know, you got to have confidence in using the tools. And I think the same would apply here. So unless, you know, you want to dive in and kind of learn how to navigate that, and I'm not discouraging you, I'm just saying it, you know, it may quickly become more complicated than you signed up for. I think the better approach is just to say, you know, I'm going to work with my CPA annually to just help me run that calculation and determine, given my QCDs, given my balances, given my required minimums every year, given how much I have left in the current tax bracket to, quote, fill it up, what is that kind of sweet spot for this year, you know, in terms of additional amounts that I should convert? And that should be a fairly simple calculation.
19: Okay. All right. I'll just do that then. Okay. Thank you. Thank you. We're on the same wavelength regarding that. So I'm thankful for that.
20: Good. I'm delighted to hear that. Well, absolutely, Betty. Call anytime if I can assist you further. Lord bless you. Illinois is where Leslie's located. Leslie, how can I help?
0: Hi. My husband and I are setting up a trust. My husband doesn't know anything about my health. So I'd like to put another relative as my medical power of attorney. Is that okay? When I say, is that okay, he wouldn't supersede that person, would he? If it's written up as these other people would be my medical powers of attorney.
20: Yeah. So you already know who you want that to be, that the person that would be your medical power of attorney?
0: I asked a cousin, and I have a son. And I have those two. And I asked a cousin if she was willing, and she said yes right away.
20: Yeah. Yeah. I mean, the bottom line is, and I'm not an attorney, so ultimately you're going to need to talk to an attorney about this, the person who will draft this. But yes, you can absolutely name someone other than your husband as your medical POA. The law allows you to choose any competent adult you trust, and that can be a family member, a friend, certainly a cousin, and that person would then make healthcare decisions if you can't speak for yourself. And that authority is separate from any trust or the financial side of things. And so, you know, your wishes are going to take precedence. So the person named in your medical power of attorney will make the decisions, not your husband, even if he's co-trustee or beneficiary. And, you know, to make that clear, the attorney could include language that says the medical power of attorney has final authority over healthcare matters. And that's part of the benefit of, you know, having that in place.
0: Oh, well, thank you. Yeah. Okay. I know it's unusual and odd, you know.
20: Yeah.
0: You've probably never heard of such a thing, but it's true.
20: You'd be surprised. I've heard of a lot of things, Leslie. But basically, that attorney is going to draft that for you. They'll probably do like a HIPAA release so that this person can access medical information. I would at the same time, and the attorney will probably mention this, but I would do a living will so you can make end-of-life decisions. And then, you know, the attorney will help you review all the documents and how they all work together so there's no confusion. But, yeah, that's what you need to do as your next step.
0: I just got some paperwork called the five wishes. Do you think that's a good thing?
20: I'm not familiar with that. Give me a little more context.
0: Oh, it's five wishes, I guess. I haven't really studied it, but the things that you would want ultimately, if you're no longer able to, ways that you want your family or friends to treat you if you're no longer able to make decisions.
20: Okay. Yeah, it probably is a very good tool. I don't know the details on it, but anything, you know, that is an advanced directive or a living will type document that covers, you know, the primary areas of healthcare and your personal preferences, if you become unable to act for yourself, is a good thing. And so, you know, I would probably take that with you, you know, when you meet with the attorney, and they can make sure that you have what you need to cover all of end-of-life decisions and medical directives.
0: Okay, I can do that.
20: All right,
0: thank
20: very
0: you
20: good.
0: So much.
20: You're welcome.
0: Appreciate your program very much.
20: Thank you, Leslie. Lord bless you. Thanks for being on today. We appreciate you as well. Back with much more after this. Stay with us.
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20: Thanks for joining us today on Faith and Finance, helping you manage God's money God's way. That's what we do here each day. Not because we have all the answers, but we look to God's word to help inform the decisions we make about money, starting with the understanding that we're stewards. God owns it. Money is a tool to accomplish God's purposes. Let's head back to the phones. Houston, Texas. Muhammad, go ahead.
22: Yes, my question is, I am 67 years old. I'm getting a Social Security check and a medical benefit. Now, my wife is in Obamacare, and she is working as a part-time teacher. If she applies for this early retirement, 60 years, and get the Social Security check, will my check be reduced?
20: Good question. So here's a kind of a simple way to think about it. So she will not get her full Social Security benefit. The 62 is the earliest someone can start Social Security, and that results in a permanent reduction. Because for most people today, full retirement age is not until about 67. So if she starts at 62, her benefit's probably going to be about 30% lower than if she waits till full retirement age. Now, does that in any way affect your benefit as her husband? No. Her decision to start early does not reduce your Social Security benefit. Each person's benefit is based on their own record. Does that make sense?
22: That makes sense. Now, if she is on Obamacare, does she has to forcefully take the Medicare like we have to at age 65, or we get penalized?
20: Yes, absolutely. So at 65, she is, unless she's covered by an employer plan, a qualifying employer, then, you know, she is going to need to go ahead and take Medicare at that point, or she will have some penalties if she delays.
22: After 65, but she can continue Obamacare now until 65 to get full benefit and also apply for the Medicare benefit, the health benefit.
20: That's right. Yeah. When you turn 65, you should transition from Obamacare to Medicare, because the Obamacare subsidies usually stop once you're eligible for Medicare. So if you stay on the ACA plan instead of enrolling in Medicare, then you're going to lose the premium subsidy and you're going to have late enrollment penalties later.
22: That I understood. I'm on it. So the only question here is, because since she has that, she doesn't want to go and apply. She was just trying to get cash check, not the medical part. So at this point, she's confused, and myself confused. You clarified, thank you very much, that individual benefit paycheck will not be cut. But now the question is, if she applies for the Medicare check, she has to apply for Medicare health too, or she can defer that until 65?
20: No, she would need to go ahead and apply for that. So are you wondering which parts of Medicare she has to take?
22: Yes.
20: Okay. First of all, there's four parts. You've got the Part A, hospital, the Part B, the medical insurance, the D, the prescription drug, and then the C is the Medicare Advantage. She needs to enroll in A and B at 65. Those are going to be the important ones for her to go ahead and take at that point, so she doesn't have any penalties down the road. I hope that helps cover it. I know this can get complicated in a hurry. We appreciate your call today. To Colorado, Candy, how can I help?
1: Hi, yes. We've been blessed to have two homes in different states. And within the next like 3 to 4 years, we're thinking about selling one of them. Not sure which one. But you had mentioned the capital gain exemption when you sell a house where you don't have to pay taxes on the capital gains. And I was wondering, you said two of the last 5 years. Do they have to be consecutive?
20: They do not. No, and this is a common area of confusion. It does not have to be consecutive. So it's a total of 24 months within the last 60 prior to the sale. So you have to have owned the home for at least 2 years, lived in it for your as your primary residence for at least 2 years. But those 2 years can be any 24 months in the five-year window before the sale. They don't have to be back-to-back, but you can only do this every 2 years. So if you do it once and you meet the requirement of two out of the last five, not consecutive, then you wouldn't be able to do it again for another 2 years.
1: Okay. Sounds okay. Great. So we could flip-flop states where we reside in then, correct?
20: You could, yes, as long as you establish, yeah, you're living there as your primary residence, and it has to be for 24 months out of 5 years.
1: Wonderful. Thank you so much for clarifying that and for your program.
20: Well, thank you very much. I appreciate it. Let's go to Canton, Ohio. We'll finish up with Nancy. Go ahead.
3: Hi. My husband and I have five rental properties, and I'm 70 and he's 72. And eventually, probably when he's about 78, we wanted to dispose of our properties. We do have three children. I didn't know if it's best to do it in 1 year or what you would suggest financially.

0: And so that would trigger higher Medicare Part B and Part D for one full year, possibly thousands of dollars in extra costs. So spreading it out over several years would help to keep your income lower, hopefully stay below the IRMA thresholds, reduce your capital gains, and then spread out any depreciation recapture as well. So what could you do? Well, you could stagger the sales. You could do 1031 exchanges if you're going to reinvest in other properties. The other thing to consider is if you want to do any giving out of any of these properties, you could give all or a portion of any of these properties to a donor advised fund before you sell. And then you don't have any capital gains on that portion because it's sold inside the donor advised fund, eliminating the capital gains. And then it just funds your account that you can then direct to your favorite ministries or your church. Does that make sense?
1: Yes, thank you very much.
0: You're welcome. Folks, I'm so thankful for you and the opportunity to be able to come alongside you each day and hopefully be an encouragement to you, point you back to God's word, and really point you toward God as your ultimate treasure. You know, the opportunity we have to manage God's money is a big deal. We'll ultimately give an account for it someday, and so we want to help you live as that wise and faithful steward. We'll gather together tomorrow to do it all over again. In the meantime, big thanks to my team today, Taylor Standridge, Pat Montague, Devin Patrick, and all the team members here at FaithFi. We'll see you tomorrow.
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3: This is Max McLean. Jesus went into the temple and saw people giving money for God's work. As he watched, he was more impressed with the giving of a poor widow than that of the wealthy. Why? Listen to the Bible from Mark 12 and 13. Jesus sat down opposite the place where the offerings were put and watched the crowd putting their money into the temple treasury. Many rich people threw in large amounts. But a poor widow came and put in two very small copper coins worth only a fraction of a penny. Calling his disciples to him, Jesus said, "I tell you the truth, this poor widow has put more into the treasury than all the others. They all gave out of their wealth, but she, out of her poverty, put in everything, all she had to live on." As he was leaving the temple, one of his disciples said to him, "Look, teacher, what massive stones, what magnificent buildings." "Do you see all these great buildings?" replied Jesus. "Not one stone here will be left on another. Every one will be thrown down." As Jesus was sitting on the Mount of Olives opposite the temple, Peter, James, John, and Andrew asked him privately, "Tell us, when will these things happen, and what will be the sign that they are all about to be fulfilled?" Jesus said to them, "Watch out that no one deceives you. Many will come in my name claiming, 'I am he,' and will deceive many. When you hear of wars and rumors of wars, do not be alarmed. Such things must happen, but the end is still to come. Nation will rise against nation, kingdom against kingdom. There will be earthquakes in various places and famines. These are the beginning of birth pains. You must be on your guard. You will be handed over to the local councils and flogged in the synagogues. On account of me, you will stand before governors and kings as witnesses to them. And the gospel must first be preached to all nations. Whenever you are arrested and brought to trial, do not worry beforehand what to say. Just say whatever's given you at that time, for it is not you speaking, but the Holy Spirit. Brother will betray brother to death, and a father his child. Children will rebel against their parents and have them put to death. All men will hate you because of me, but he who stands firm to the end will be saved." From Mark 12 and 13, listen to the Bible. It's great for the soul.
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0: They're really galaxies, each containing billions of stars, and with super telescopes we can see billions and billions of galaxies. The universe seems to have no end. And that's what we read in Scripture. Jeremiah mentioned that the host of heaven cannot be numbered, yet scholars were certain there was only about 3,000 stars. Looks like the Bible was right and the scholars were wrong. I suspect that that's true even today. Those who claim it all happened by a Big Bang are wrong. It's a back to Genesis truth of creation which stands the test of science.
1: To find out more about creation science, visit us on the web at www.icr.org. 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
4: The latest census reveals that almost 30% of the American people still live in rural areas. But 100% of Americans are included in a fascinating ancient prophecy based on a lowly farm chore. I'll be back in a moment with the amazing facts.
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4: Hello, this is Joe Cruz in the Amazing Facts broadcast, facts which affect you. You know, in this mechanized age of speed and facility, the little dirt farmer with a small acreage has almost entirely disappeared. Great tractor combines now perform the work that the old-time farm family had to do by sweat, strain, and hard, hard work. I know because I grew up on one of those one-horse farms over in North Carolina, only we had two mules instead of one horse. But listen, friends, there's nothing like that great out-of-doors farm atmosphere as far as the family's concerned. The alarming exodus from the rural areas into the smog-laden cities has taken a frightful toll in both life and health. It might have been primitive to sow seed by hand and follow a slow mule in plowing, but it was many times more conducive to a serene mind and a strong body. Jesus used many, many parables that were built around the activities of farmers. One of the most important is found in Matthew 13, 3-9. But even though it describes one of the most old-fashioned processes known to man, it has a modern application to everybody listening to this broadcast today. Listen to the story now as Jesus told it. Behold, a sower went forth to sow, and when he sowed, some seeds fell by the wayside, and the fowls came and devoured them up. Some fell upon stony places where they had not much earth, and forthwith they sprung up because they had no deepness of earth. And when the sun was up, they were scorched, and because they had not root, they withered away. And some fell among thorns and choked them, but others fell into good ground and brought forth fruit, some 100-fold, some 60-fold, some 30-fold. Who hath ears to hear, let him hear. Now, there is the parable, friends, in all of its simplicity. But when Jesus explained it, he made each one of those places where the seed fell to represent individuals who had received the seed of his word into their lives. Now listen, here's something I hope you'll not miss in this broadcast, friends. May the Holy Spirit teach you the wonderful truth that every single Christian is represented by one of these experiences of the parable. The seed fell upon different kinds of ground, and the results were altogether different in every case. But the amazing thing is that only one kind of ground actually did produce fruit and become successful. Out of several different groups considered here, Jesus made it clear that only one group would make it through to his kingdom and be saved. And this certainly agrees perfectly with what Christ said in other places about the number of those who would be saved. In fact, friends, this agrees with the question he asked. You remember when he said, "Will there be faith in the earth when the Son of Man cometh?" All of these things seem to indicate that only a small little remnant of faithful people will be ready to meet Jesus when he returns. But listen, what's going to happen to all the rest of those who hear the gospel? In this parable, we find out what's going to happen to large numbers of those who hear, but who finally lose out on eternal life. Let's listen now to the master teacher as he explains his own words, beginning with verse 18. "Hear ye therefore the parable of the sower. When any one heareth the words of the kingdom, and understandeth it not, then cometh the wicked one, and catcheth away that which was sown in his heart. This is he which receives seed by the wayside." Now this describes one simple way the devil uses in snatching away the truth from people before they have time to really begin living it. I've been amazed to see what simple methods the devil will use sometimes to keep people from understanding the words that are being presented. You know, sometimes he diverts individuals from hearing certain messages by bringing visitors to the home just as they're getting ready to go to church, or perhaps even causing some minor accident in the family. If he can keep people away from the place where the Bible truth is being preached, that's a part of his plan. But on the other hand, he doesn't mind a great deal if people go and hear as long as they don't do anything about it. So when they arrive in the place of preaching, Satan continues to provide his devilish diversion. Sometimes he does it by making people get very drowsy and sleepy at the very moment when they need to be hearing the message. It's really strange what small things can be used to divide the attention of people in church. It might be a cry of a baby, or a new hat a woman's wearing, or a book that's dropped by accident, or the preacher making a grammatical error or mispronouncing a word, or perhaps running overtime for a few minutes. All those things have been used successfully in snatching away the word of truth before it has time to begin growing in the heart and life. Beware, my friends, that you do not fall into this class of the wayside hearers. But now continue on in Matthew 13, 20 and 21, we read these words. "But he that received the seed into stony places, the same is he that heareth the word, and anon with joy receiveth it. Yet hath he not root himself, but dureth for a while. For when tribulation or persecution ariseth because of the word, by and by he is offended." Now here we have an example of seed which takes root and begins to grow up into a strong plant. In fact, there seems to be every promise of a strong root and plant which will produce fine fruit. Now, most parables have to do with fruit bearing, but here's one that talks about the root more than the fruit. Remember this, friends, that it's the root which holds the plant or tree in times of storm. A tree can only be as strong as its root system. Jesus indicated that some people would receive the word of truth when it came to them and endure very well, until the stress and storms of life come upon them. I wonder if you realize, friends, that in every single life there are hidden forces constituting either strength or weakness. A man might look like very good material for a king, and yet God may see him as completely unfit. On the other hand, man may see something that is completely worthless, and God may see in it a prize for his eternal kingdom. You see, Jesus was never satisfied with the outward appearance of things. Man could only look and see a fallen woman, but Christ saw a rare jewel for his crown. Man could see the poor, unstable fisherman Peter, but Jesus saw a rock. Man could see two mites of a poor widow cast into the treasure, but Jesus saw the greatest gift that a human being could possibly give. Let me ask you something today, friends. How far has God's great gospel message taken hold of your life? Have you received it with joy? Does it mean life itself for you? What about the storm and persecutions that no doubt lie ahead for those who will be faithful Christians? How will you be able to stand up under that, friends? You know, there's a kind of hothouse Christian who does very well under the expert attention and controlled conditions of a well-ordered congregation. But the same Christian will wither and collapse when exposed to the least wind of opposition. Hothouse flowers can be very beautiful and decorative, but they're not very enduring. They soon are cast aside because their roots are not very strong. Now, Jesus said, because they had not root, they withered away. Some people accept Christ merely because he appeals to their reason and logical powers. He stirs their high ideals and endeavors. They appreciate a church home, but there's no deep heart change or conversion with them. This is the kind that develops no root system at all. Now there are two ways, I think, friends, to be rooted for the storm that's just ahead of us. One is intellectual and the other spiritually. And we must study our faith and be ready to give an answer to any man who asks for a reason of the hope that's in us. We're living now in an age of doubt and skepticism. Everywhere the tides of unbelief can be seen sweeping upon those who are seeking to maintain the Scriptures. And God wants us to be spiritual giants who will live by faith and be ready to defend our faith because we understand the word of God. Must develop independent spiritual experiences of prayer and Bible study. We cannot afford to lean on other human beings for our religious faith and strength. Those spiritual muscles must be put to use, or else the roots will not develop in the deep control centers of the life. But now we're brought to that third group of hearers described by Jesus in verse 22. He also that receives seed among the thorns is he that heareth the word, and the care of this world and the deceitfulness of riches choke the word, and he becometh unfruitful. Now just compare that text with Luke 8:14, where Jesus said, and that which fell among thorns are they which, when they have heard, go forth and are choked with cares and riches and pleasures of this life, and bring no fruit to perfection. Now try to think about this for a moment, friends. Here we have all the glorious possibilities of wonderful fruit bearing, but it's all choked out by the thorns. Now this is the tragedy of modern day religion. The seed begins to grow. There's no devil to steal it away. The soil is not too thin, and there are no stones to weaken the roots. There's every promise of fruit. But the text says the cares and riches and pleasures of this life choked it out and destroyed every possibility for fruit. Have you seen it for yourself, friend? A person full of promise, gifted, intelligent, spiritual. But suddenly they come face to face with a gigantic test. There's a struggle, and then suddenly they give way and throw away everything in a mad fling of sin and selfish indulgence. But now we're brought to the last group of hearers that Jesus described in Luke 8:15. But that on the good ground are they which in an honest and good heart, having heard the word, keep it and bring forth fruit with patience. Now, friends, here it is. Aren't you glad that at least one group in this story Jesus told are going to come out successful in the end? We come to that final little remnant group who bear the fruit. Not only the sowing has been done successfully, but the reaping is also going to be done effectively. This one little group at last will be saved in spite of the devil, in spite of the stones, in spite of the thorns, and in spite of all the pleasures of this life, a few at least will bring forth genuine fruit. Now some will have a faith that's too deep to be shaken. They will prefer to give up their job, to give up their possessions, and even life itself, rather than deny the God they serve. Jesus asked this question, what shall it profit a man if he gain the whole world and lose his own soul? Now I hope God will give you the grace to be in that group of the little remnant who will stand firmly for the truth regardless of what it costs. It will never be an easy, popular thing to do. It will always require sacrifice and self-denial, but it will also bring the deepest joy that human hearts can know in this world. You know, Jesus said, whosoever he be of you that forsaketh not all that he hath, he cannot be my disciples. Now, this indicates that we'll have to give up some things, friends. We'll have to deny ourselves. Jesus said, if any man will come after me, let him deny himself and take up his cross and follow me. Now, to deny oneself means to say no to what he would like to do in order to choose and prefer what God would like for him to do. And so we say no to our own plans, and we make that decision to follow Jesus regardless of the cost. And I tell you again, you will not get the applause of the world for doing what's right. If you obey him, the world will laugh at you and scoff at you and mock at you. So we cannot depend upon our feelings or upon the feelings of other people to determine for us what course we pursue. We must do right because it is right, friends. And when we follow that course, we'll be in that little group that shall bring forth this great rich harvest, which will stand throughout the eternity of the future. I pray that God will bless you as you bear fruit to his glory by stepping out in full obedience to him. And now this is Joe Cruz saying goodbye for today.

0: Tim Zimmerman, King's Brass, will perform hymn classics with a contemporary twist at Houghton Lake Global Methodist Church on June 24th at 7 o'clock p.m., featuring three trumpets, three trombones, tuba, and keyboards, blending instruments appreciated across generations for over 40 years. Once again, Tim Zimmerman, King's Brass, will perform hymn classics with a contemporary twist at Houghton Lake Global Methodist Church on June 24th at 7 o'clock p.m.
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2: This is the first installment of the series, The Bible Unchained, a look into interesting and sometimes controversial topics in the Holy Bible. Apologetics, combined with world history, are powerful arguments for the existence of God and His Son, Jesus Christ. 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Here now is host Phil Ammons.
3: It was never God's intention that there would be 43,000 religions in the world today and 33,000 Christian denominations. It was never God's intention that there should be so much confusion, misrepresentation, and separation between what God says and what man believes. It was never God's intention that there should be so many kinds of voices in the world which irreconcilably claim to speak for God. In the beginning, there was but one church, Adam and Eve being the original constituent members. There was but one truth. There was but one word of God, and that was the mouth of God Himself. God was clear in His love and His requirements for our first parents, Adam and Eve. He gave them but one explicit test in which to earn the right to eternal life. Genesis 2, verses 16 and 17. And the Lord God commanded the man, saying, "Of every tree of the garden thou mayest freely eat, but of the tree of the knowledge of good and evil thou shalt not eat of it, for in the day that thou eatest thereof thou shalt surely die." This command was clear, cogent, unambiguous, unchangeable, and irreversible. And then the serpent, who the Bible later identifies by several aliases in Scripture as Lucifer, Satan, the dragon, the serpent, the devil, he bodyjacks and inhabits a once beautiful and magnificent creature, a serpent, and with one loaded question, pregnant with doubt in God's clear command, the destiny of the human race hung suspended, pending the outcome of Eve's response to that fateful question. "Hath God said, ye shall not eat of every tree of the garden?" Genesis 3 and verse 1. With this, the very first recorded words spoken by Satan on earth called into question what God had said. As a consequence, this calling into question God's words, this ushered in an end to heavenly bliss, introduced a fractured relationship between God and man, and the implementation of God's promise of the consequences of disobedience, which always ends in death. Along the pathway to the grave, for each living being on earth, is littered with a host of devastating experiences, including but not limited to sickness, sadness, disease, poverty, loneliness, violence, hatred, prejudice, hopelessness, and crime. All this devastation, catalyzed by a single question of doubt about what God had said. From that day to this very day, debates continue to rage in the religious world about what God has truly said. My name is Phil Ammons, and you're listening to the inaugural Bible study broadcast of A Bible Unchained. The record indicates that Lazarus, Jesus' good friend, had died, The funeral services had been held 4 days earlier, and Lazarus had been buried. Jesus, the life giver, said, "I am the resurrection and the life." He stood at the tomb of Lazarus, which was a cave, where the crowd of mourners, even 4 days afterward, had remained assembled at the gravesite, grieving the loss of the beloved Lazarus. Jesus commanded they take the stone away from the grave entrance. Every mouth was silenced, every eye upon the Savior, every heart palpably beating in wonderment and anticipation of what Jesus would do. Jesus prays to his heavenly Father, then commands in a loud voice, "Lazarus, come forth." He specifically identifies Lazarus because, as the eternal life giver, a general call to life would have emptied every tomb in the cemetery. Not a sound could be heard. Every eye is on the dark opening of the tomb. When a form appears, bound hand and foot in his burial shroud, slowly, in halting steps, struggling to advance to freedom. Jesus commands the bystanders, "Loose him, let him go." Yes, Jesus has given us clear commands in the Bible, the Word of God. It is his love letter, his lifeline to us, his roadmap to lead us from darkness into his marvelous light, from this sin-sickened world to that glorious paradise of God in the earth made new. He wants to make us new creatures to reflect his glorious character. Peter calls this book the light that shineth in a dark place. Jesus calls it the word of truth. Paul calls it the Holy Scriptures and says, "All scripture is given by inspiration of God and is profitable for doctrine, for reproof, for correction, for instruction in righteousness." This book is sourced not in man, but in God. As in the case with our mother Eve, what God provided to them in the way of clear instruction, Satan unrelentingly confuses, confounds, misrepresents, and warps what God has said. And just look at the whirlwind of woe that confusion has caused the human family. Today, Satan's strategy has not changed, but has intensified in these last days. The Revelator John writes of Satan, "Woe to the inhabitants of the earth and of the sea, for the devil is come down unto you, having great wrath, because he knoweth that he hath but a short time." Revelation 12:12. Satan has intensified his diabolical work of rejecting and dismissing God's words from our lives altogether. Or alternatively, he seeks to misrepresent what God has said by burying its sacred, saving message beneath human theories, human tradition, bending towards the human proclivity to self-serve, man's instinct for greed, power, the lust of the flesh, the lust of the eyes, and the pride of life. If you're not careful, even in our pulpits today, there is a lack of Bible-based preaching, or preaching and teaching buried under tradition and human theories and man-made interpretations. And as a result, as in the case of Mother Eve, teeming millions every day are deceived and are led to eternal ruin. Our desire in this broadcast is to plainly teach the Word of God in its power, its purity, and simplicity. To loose the Bible and let him go in the name of Jesus. Loose the Bible from tradition. Jesus says in Mark 7:7-8, "And in vain they worship me, teaching as doctrines the commandments of men. For laying aside the commandments of God, you hold the tradition of men." We must loose the Bible from human theories. To the law and to the testimony, if they speak according to this word, it is because no light in them, Isaiah 8, verse 20. It's not about what the preacher or the teacher or even I say to you. It's all about what God has said. We must loose the Bible from apathy and ignorance on our part. My people are destroyed for lack of knowledge, Hosea says in Hosea 4 and verse 6. We are in need of great repentance, revival, and reformation in our churches today. And if we are going to experience true revival, it starts with renewing our commitment to daily earnest study of God's word. 2 Kings 22 tells us of Josiah, a young king of Judah, who did that which was right in the sight of the Lord. He made a commitment to refurbish and remodel the house of the Lord that the people had allowed to descend into disrepair through neglect. He commanded that they go and search the temple to find the money for this aggressive building project. While searching, they found the book of the law, which they had lost through years of neglect. Shaphan the scribe brought the book of the law to Josiah and told him, "For great is the wrath of the Lord that is aroused against us, because our fathers have not obeyed the words of this book, and to do according to all that is written concerning us." 2 Kings 22:13. Having rediscovered the book of the law, Josiah took the book and read it in the hearing of all Judah, and they repented of their sins. And in chapter 23, the people experienced a great revival and made a covenant with God to rededicate themselves to God. Now, friend, what caused this great revival? It was a rediscovery of the Word of God. Have we too today lost sight of the Word of God? Have we been so conditioned to listen to the words and ideas of men that the Bible has lost its force and power? Do we listen to what men think and not what God says? We must rediscover the Bible. We must read it, study it daily, commit its precepts and promises to our memory. All of our study and consideration of this Word of God, whether in the privacy of our homes, in study groups, or from the pulpit, should be with open hearts, prepared to receive the words of the Almighty God, to find a resting place in our hearts and souls. Now let me be clear, there is no substitute for the personal study of God's Word. But we need to hold our pastors and religious leaders to a high standard of publicly giving us not just platitudes, stories, humor, and anecdotes from our pulpits, but a return to Bible-based expository preaching and teaching from the Word of God. We are too often lacking that in our modern preaching and teaching. The hymnologist said, "Give me the Bible, holy message shining. Thy light shall guide me in the narrow way. Precept and promise, law and love combining, till night shall vanish in eternal day." God be with you till we meet again next time, my friend, on The Bible Unchained.
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0: This is Max McLean. Jesus went into the temple and saw people giving money for God's work. As he watched, he was more impressed with the giving of a poor widow than that of the wealthy. Why? Listen to the Bible from Mark 12 and 13. Jesus sat down opposite the place where the offerings were put and watched the crowd putting their money into the temple treasury. Many rich people threw in large amounts, but a poor widow came and put in two very small copper coins worth only a fraction of a penny. Calling his disciples to him, Jesus said, "I tell you the truth, this poor widow has put more into the treasury than all the others. They all gave out of their wealth, but she, out of her poverty, put in everything, all she had to live on." As he was leaving the temple, one of his disciples said to him, "Look, teacher, what massive stones, what magnificent buildings." "Do you see all these great buildings?" replied Jesus. "Not one stone here will be left on another. Every one will be thrown down." As Jesus was sitting on the Mount of Olives opposite the temple, Peter, James, John, and Andrew asked him privately, "Tell us, when will these things happen, and what will be the sign that they are all about to be fulfilled?" Jesus said to them, "Watch out that no one deceives you. Many will come in my name claiming, 'I am he,' and will deceive many. When you hear of wars and rumors of wars, do not be alarmed. Such things must happen, but the end is still to come. Nation will rise against nation, kingdom against kingdom. There will be earthquakes in various places and famines. These are the beginning of birth pains. You must be on your guard. You will be handed over to the local councils and flogged in the synagogues. On account of me, you will stand before governors and kings as witnesses to them. And the gospel must first be preached to all nations. Whenever you are arrested and brought to trial, do not worry beforehand what to say. Just say whatever is given you at that time, for it is not you speaking, but the Holy Spirit. Brother will betray brother to death, and a father his child. Children will rebel against their parents and have them put to death. All men will hate you because of me, but he who stands firm to the end will be saved." From Mark 12 and 13, listen to the Bible. It's great for the soul.
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1: Back to Genesis with Dr. John Morris, scientist and president of the Institute for Creation Research. Dr. Morris, in an evolutionary sense, what do the terms advanced and primitive mean?
2: Crisp primitive animals are thought to be those that evolved long ago, which gave rise to more and more advanced types. Single-cell organisms are the most primitive, and then marine invertebrates, and up to fish, amphibians, mammals, and eventually man, the most advanced of all. Within each mammal type, evolutionists say that the more advanced ones are the ones that are modern. But extinct varieties were hardly primitive. Chris, the whole concept of primitive advances an evolutionary idea which is wrong on the face of it. Evolution did not happen. God created each basic category, much as we see it today. None is more advanced than the other. Each is complex. And that's the way I see it from a Back to Genesis perspective.
1: 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I'm Chris O'Brien. Thanks for tuning in.

0: Do you have a Seventh-day Adventist friend, or have you heard of the Seventh-day Adventist Church but don't know much about it? 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
1: Now the weather forecast for Strong Tower Radio. For Michigan's UP, there's going to be a 50% chance of rain showers today. Our skies will be clearing out in the afternoon with a high of 73 degrees, winds out of the south up to 20 miles an hour, gusting to 30. With partly cloudy skies overnight, our lows will be down to 53 degrees, with winds out of the southwest at 10 to 15 miles an hour. For northern Michigan, will be partly sunny today, highs up to 69 degrees, and winds out of the southwest. Small chance of a few isolated showers overnight, otherwise partly cloudy conditions, and a low of 49 degrees. In southern Michigan, it'll be partly sunny today, highs up to 70 degrees, with winds out of the southwest up to 15 miles an hour. Then a 20% chance of rain overnight, with partly cloudy skies, and a low of 55 degrees. For central Illinois, a 60% chance of showers and thunderstorms likely today. We'll have sunnier skies in the afternoon with a high of 75 degrees. Then a 30% chance of showers overnight. Skies will be mostly cloudy, with lows back down to 63 degrees. For Strong Tower Radio, I'm meteorologist Scott Cook.
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7: Hi, I'm Miss Jean. Join me on a trip to Discovery Mountain, where the air is clear, clear enough to hear your imagination, and where every day is an exercise in faith. Join me for today's expedition in Discovery Mountain. Have you ever wondered whether you could possibly have anything in common with a stranger? And have you ever wished you could see things and people the way that God does? The way God sees the full picture? Or maybe you felt trapped, like you had no way out of a problem unless God intervened in a powerful way? Well, in this new story series called Under Siege, our friends in Discovery Mountain will learn about things and people in a new way. The promise that God is a very present help in trouble is about to become very real. Oh, it looks like Logan Lewis is negotiating with his mom. Is he trying to strike a bargain? Let's join them and find out in our first episode called Cobbler's End.
6: Mom, it's educational. Otherwise, DS wouldn't have invited me.
8: Educational?
6: It's like official Discovery Mountain Academy business.
8: Logan, you've got a social studies project coming up on Japan, right? And you've read how much for it?
6: I checked out a bunch of books for it just yesterday.
8: Well, those books aren't going to read themselves.
6: Mom, I'll get to them. But DS is your boss. You have to do what your boss says, right?
8: I'm your boss, kid.
6: Mom, I'm the only student DS invited on the outing who isn't in high school. This is a big deal.
8: Well, if you read two chapters tonight and two chapters in the morning, then yes.
6: Yes?
8: Yes. Then I'm happy for you to go.
6: Thank you, Mom. You're the best. I won't let you down, I promise.
8: Japan, two chapters, and I want to see your notes tonight.
6: Right, and I'll have a ton done by the weekend. Then Sunday morning, it's a big school outing.
8: Where exactly are you going?
6: I don't know, but I can't wait.
8: Okay, son. For now...
6: I know. I'll go grab the first book right now.
7: Meanwhile, not every student is quite as excited about the mysterious school outing, including Cyrus.
9: Dad, the outing sounds great and all, but I'm drowning here. I've got to keep my A in history this semester, or my GPA will be totally shot.
10: Cyrus, I really...
9: And we're doing a group project. And just watch me end up with someone lazy.
10: Cyrus, as I was trying to say, I am proud of your dedication to your studies. But it's important to be balanced.
9: Wait a second. You, the principal, are encouraging me to study less?
10: I'm encouraging you to be well-rounded. You know they look for that in college admissions, right?
9: Yeah, but I don't want them to say, next, just because they see a 3.8 before they get to the part about all the times I volunteered at the nursing home.
10: Cyrus, you're going to be just fine.
9: But not if I want to get into medical school like Mom did. You didn't have this pressure. You don't get it.
10: Son...
9: Oh, I didn't mean to insult you, Dad, but that's how it sounded, didn't it?
10: Sharper than a serpent's tooth.
9: Say what?
10: It's Shakespeare. How sharper than a serpent's tooth it is to have a thankless child. Which maybe you'd recognize if you'd read...
9: If I read King Lear, we read it last year in English.
10: Oh, yeah?
9: Yeah. Well, if I'm going to be well-balanced, then I can't wait to spend time with my friends on this outing.
10: Your friends?
9: And my dad, on whatever out-of-town expedition that you're keeping details vague about. Where are we going?
10: Hey, Chaplain Jake and Miss Simon are going, too.
9: You know they're married now, right, Dad?
10: Right. I keep forgetting. They're the Donovans. Just like when I write last year's date on a check.
9: What's a check?
10: Don't you have some homework to get to?
9: I'm joking. Grandpa still sends me checks. And shouldn't I embrace the well-roundedness of not doing homework?
10: Cyrus?
9: I'm going.
7: Are you wondering what this expedition DS is planning is all about? Brianna has an idea. She's telling Addison about it now. Let's join them.
11: Addison? Where did DS say we're going again? Addison, I can see your lips moving. Oh, wait, let me turn up the volume.
12: Can you hear me now?
11: Oh yeah, that's way better.
12: Supposedly we're going somewhere deep in the mountains, like practically off the grid.
11: Ooh, do you think it's like a wilderness training thing? I know this guy whose school does a whole senior survival weekend. They have to make shelters out of tree bark or something random.
12: I don't think so. But maybe it's connected with Pathfinders.
11: Maybe. Hey, that reminds me. Did you sign up for the cake decorating honor?
12: Yeah, because it kind of is my extracurricular activity. Sweet. Literally.
11: Wait. Hold on. DS said we're going on an exploratory mission, right?
12: Yeah.
11: And Chaplain Jake made it sound like it's something to do with construction?
12: Before his wife kind of shushed him. Okay, it's still weird to call Miss Simon Chaplain Jake's wife.
11: Yeah, I still can't get used to them being married. But why do you think the trip is about construction?
12: Well, you know that Chaplain Jake loves chainsaws.
11: Right? And Miss Simon, Mrs. Donovan?
12: How about Miss Natasha? Mrs. Donovan is super weird.
11: Oh, yeah. Miss Natasha mentioned fundraising, right?
12: Yeah.
11: So, I figured it out.
12: Tell me.
11: We're going to a Christmas tree farm.
12: What? We just had Christmas.
11: Exactly. Everybody loves a real Christmas tree, right? And the best time to plant for next year is after the last year.
12: I think it takes a couple years for trees to grow. I really don't think that's it.
11: Humbug. You're probably right.
12: Well, now we'll just be disappointed when we find out what it really is. What could beat a Christmas tree farm?
11: Logan thinks we're going paintballing.
12: Logan is definitely going to be disappointed.
11: Well, with Chaplain Jake on the trip, maybe it has something to do with Bible class.
12: I think we're just going to have to be surprised.
11: Maybe it's a new relay station for the radio station.
12: See, there you go. Now, on to sweeter matters. What kind of cake do we want to decorate?
11: Ooh, I want chocolate. Wait, no. Vanilla swirl. Oh, wait. How about raspberry lemon?
7: It sounds like this trip could be, well, anything. Let's join Logan and Cyrus at Trekkers and see if we can figure out the mystery right after this quick break.
13: 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I'm Liesl White, and I play Natasha Simon here on Discovery Mountain. 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
7: Cyrus is just leaving his new job at Trekkers. Let's join him.
9: Bye, Mr. Simon. I'll see you tomorrow.
14: Good night, Cyrus.
6: I can't believe you're really working at Trekkers.
9: I know, right? I'm so glad that Chaplain Jake told me that Mr. Simon was hiring.
6: I wish I could work at Trekkers. Kayla loved working for Mr. Simon.
9: Kayla's your sister, right?
6: Yeah. You're so lucky, Cyrus.
9: Yeah, you know.
6: So the school trip, it's on a Sunday.
9: Yeah, mysterious.
6: Where are we going?
9: I can't tell you.
6: Come on. I had to practically promise to only make A's from now till college so my mom would even let me go. Let me go on a school activity. I need details.
9: I can't tell you, cuz I don't know. Anyways, it's all Chaplain Jake's doing.
6: You don't think your dad knows everything?
9: Oh, yeah. I've heard my dad and Jake talking about it, but I couldn't figure anything out. And then they noticed me listening and changed the subject.
6: That's weird, right?
9: Yeah. All I heard was something about someone named Gertrude.
6: Wherever we're going is over an hour from here, right?
9: Right. Up in the mountain somewhere.
6: I think it's paintballing. Oh, or it's a ski trip.
9: If they were taking us paintballing or skiing, it'd be more than just the four of us, don't you think?
6: Yeah, probably. I just always wanted to ski.
9: My mom wouldn't be so chill about us going if it was a ski trip. She'd already be teaching me about safety and everything.
6: Hey, did I tell you I got a new toboggan for Christmas? Next snowfall, we have got to take it to Crescent Hill.
9: Cool. Last snowfall, we connected our snow tubes and slid down at the same time, remember?
6: Yeah, that was epic. Now we just need some decent snow.
9: Yeah, I saw the 10-day forecast this morning. You know what it said?
6: Don't tell me.
9: Rain.
6: I said don't tell me. Well, at least we shouldn't get snowbound in the woods Sunday. I better work on my social studies. See you at school.
9: Later, man.
7: I wonder if we can find out what the mysterious outing is. Let's check in with Jake and Natasha.
15: Hi, honey. I'm home.
16: In the kitchen.
15: Oh, wow. You really are making applesauce. In the old-fashioned way.
16: Just like my grandma taught me. Hey, give me that cinnamon, would you? It's time to stir.
15: Okay. Here you go. Wait, is that lemon juice?
16: The secret sauce.
15: Amazing. We should teach the kids how to make applesauce.
16: They'd love that.
15: I bet Gertrude knows how to make applesauce. I can't wait to see her again.
16: Yeah. I hope the kids really like our mission project idea.
15: Once they meet Gertrude, they'll love her as much as we do. And she really needs our help.
16: Are Logan and Cyrus going with us on Sunday?
15: Yep, and Brianna and Addison.
16: Good, they can give us their feedback. And then tell everyone else, I hope. Here, try this applesauce.
15: Oh my goodness, wow, this is good. Jacob P. Donovan, you are full of surprises.
16: Why, thank you. I'd like to think my grandma would be proud.
15: Cinnamon and lemon, who knew?
10: Okay, students, you'll ride with me, and Jake and Natasha will take their own car. Any questions?
11: Yeah, where are we going?
5: What's going on?
6: Is it paintball?
9: Who's Gertrude?
10: Everybody, buckle up. I'll tell you all about it. Jake, you've got the address in your GPS, right?
16: Yes, indeedy.
10: Great. Come on, everyone. Let's hit the road.
6: We're all set, DS.
10: Terrific. Let's have a quick word of prayer. Heavenly Father, we're humbled to be used by you. Watch over and protect us as we travel and guide us every step of the way. Amen. Hey, guys. Thanks for being willing to go out on a Sunday when you could have just chilled at home.
11: Only for you, DS.
17: But we still want to know what's going on.
10: Well, okay, let me answer your questions. First of all, it's not paintball or skiing. It's something Chaplain Jake and I hope you'll find really meaningful.
6: Skiing would be meaningful.
10: Today we're going to Cobbler's End.
11: Where's that?
10: We're visiting Gertrude. She's 82 years old. She's very independent, but there are some bigger things she needs help with, and that's where we come in.
11: So we're going to help her today?
10: Well, today we're just visiting. She's making us lunch, and we'll learn what we can do for her and some of her neighbors.
5: Her neighbors too?
10: Yes. Then this spring, we'll take a mission trip to Cobbler's End and spend a few days helping out.
11: Oh, wow.
5: My friend took a mission trip to South America. They helped build a church.
10: That's great, Addison. You know, there are people in need everywhere, whether it's a rich city or a forgotten town.
6: Where's Cobbler's End?
10: Well, it's about 60 miles from here as the crow flies. The trip should take us, a little more than an hour.
11: I've never heard of it.
10: Right. Most people haven't. It used to be a little bigger, but not much. It had a silver mine, but it closed when Gertrude was still a little girl.
5: Wait, she's lived there her whole life?
10: Oh, yes. In fact, she told me the farthest she'd ever been from Cobbler's End was to Santa Fe on her honeymoon.
9: Wow.
5: How do you know her?
10: Well, Gertrude may not have traveled far, but her influence sure has. For over 50 years, she's written encouraging letters to people all over the world. And that's how Natasha first met her.
5: Letters? That's old school cool.
10: Yes, and Natasha said she makes the best lasagna she's ever had. So, I have a hunch we might get to taste it today.
6: Yum.
5: She sounds amazing.
10: I'm excited for you guys to meet her. She loves meeting people your age, though truth is, there aren't many young people left in Cobbler's End.
9: I bet.
10: So, what do you all think?
11: I'm in.
5: Me too.
6: Does Gertrude like to play paintball?
10: You know, I wouldn't put it past her. And listen, depending on how we do on time, I think we can stop for dessert on the way back.
9: Oh, yeah.
6: Now you're talking.
10: I thought you'd all agree. When Jake, Natasha, and I last visited Gertrude, we found this great place called the Frosty Inn. They had the best cheesecake, and everything else looked delicious too.
9: Hey, if you're buying that...
11: I promise to save room.
18: At the roundabout, turn right, then drive 52 miles.
9: Let's go to the boonies.
10: Hey now, there's a lot of history where we're headed.
6: I just spent the past week learning the modern history of Japan. I think my brain's full for a while.
5: I'm really excited to meet Gertrude, DS.
10: Great, just 52 miles and we'll be there.
7: So that's what the mystery trip is all about. Could there be more to this trip than anyone involved yet knows? We're pulling up to Gertrude's house. Let's see if we can find out.
19: Good morning, Jake, Natasha, Michael. It's so lovely to see you.
10: You look well.
11: Hi,
20: my friend.
16: Well, hello, Mrs. Gertrude.
19: Careful, don't step on the porch. Come on around to the back door.
10: Lead the way, Jake.
6: Her porch looks like it's caving in.
16: Shh, that's because it is.
10: Mind your manners, guys.
19: Come in, come in.
16: Thanks for having us today.
19: Hi to all of you. Now, let me guess. You look just like Michael, so you must be Cyrus.
9: Yeah, hi.
10: And these are Logan, Brianna, and Addison.
19: Welcome. Natasha, it is just too rare a treat to see you.
20: I always hope to meet the incredible Gertrude Valentine, and here I get to see you twice in 6 months.
19: Well, we're sure hoping you can all come in March. I've been talking with the folks at church and around the neighborhood, and they're just so excited. And Jake, Chaplain, I hear you like lasagna.
16: I've never refused it.
6: Something smells good.
19: Well, young man, Logan, I hope you like oregano.
6: I think so.
19: Perfect. Everyone, make yourself comfortable in my sitting room. My table's too small for all of us to sit around it, but I have some old TV trays, and I borrowed a few chairs.
17: Addison, come on.
19: I'll just go check the oven.
20: Jake and I can check on it for you. Just relax, Gertrude.
19: Oh, well, thank you.
10: Well, guys, what did you think of the drive up here?
17: Not gonna lie, I thought we were lost there for a minute.
19: Yeah, well, we're a long ways from anywhere. But the birds never forget about us. They fly by every spring and fall like clockwork.
21: Wow.
10: Gertrude, how are you managing?
19: Well, you know, God is our refuge and strength, a very present help in trouble.
21: That sounds familiar.
19: It's from Psalm 46.
10: What can we do for you during our mission trip this spring? I know you need a new porch.
19: Oh, now I'm doing okay without that rickety old porch.
10: Okay.
19: Now, Elizabeth down the way. Her front door is too narrow and really lets in the chill.
10: Elizabeth. Got it.
19: And my old friend Gregory has a broken window that really needs replacing.
10: Gertrude, we can't overlook your needs, too. You live in Cobbler's Inn. What's that old saying about the cobbler's children?
19: Well, the only child I've got is old Rocco, and he likes to hide in the porch. Where is that old furball, anyway?
21: There's an orange cat in your backyard scratching at a tree.
19: That's my good boy, old Rocco. He keeps me company. Makes a good heater, too.
9: Have you really lived here your whole life?
19: I sure have. Growing up, I figured I'd move away eventually. But then Ronnie moved to town. He was the last full-time pastor our church ever had. We enjoyed 54 wonderful years together.
21: Aw, he was your husband.
19: Our church gets a little drafty these days. Maybe you should make that your mission project before you bother with my front stoop. Sounds like the lasagna is ready.
10: We better get in the kitchen before Jake devours it all.
19: Lead the way, my friends.
7: As they ate lunch, Gertrude entertained the group with stories of her life and the town. The group started making plans for everything they could help with when they came back in the spring. By the time they left, Gertrude felt like an old friend.
19: Drive safely.
10: Buckle up, everybody. Next stop, the Frosty Inn.
21: D.S., Gertrude's amazing.
17: Yeah. I kind of wish she was my grandma.
10: So, you think this is a good mission trip project?
9: Yeah, Dad. This town is awesome.
10: So, it's not too bad out here in the boonies?
17: Gertrude said there's a swimming hole, Let's visit it in March.
10: Well, I think the water gets pretty cold from all the snow melt, but I've never been there, so sure. Let's plan on it.
18: Calculating directions to the Frosty Inn, 217 Market Street, Grizzly Mountain.
6: Grizzly Mountain?
10: Yeah, that's where the Frosty Inn I told you about is.
17: DS, we never go to Grizzly Mountain.
6: Are you serious? Grizzly Mountain's messed up.
10: Wait, Pastor Williams said something about Grizzly and Discovery Mountain people not getting along. Is that for real?
6: They're just grizzly, right? They've always had a reputation.
17: There was a soccer game like 10 years ago between a team from Discovery Mountain and a team from Grizzly Mountain. Things got so out of hand, they stopped the game in the first quarter.
21: Yeah, and they've never played again.
10: Really?
17: Yep. And it was a game for preschoolers.
10: No way.
21: Way.
6: Everyone in Discovery Mountain knows you keep away from Grizzly.
10: Do you think the kids in Grizzly Mountain think the same thing about you guys?
21: I don't know. Maybe.
6: Probably, which just goes to show what they know. I mean, anyone who looked down on us is probably a jerk.
10: But you're looking down on them.
9: Well, yeah, because they're jerks.
10: Wait, Cyrus, what do you know about Grizzly Mountain?
9: Dad, I listen to what everyone's been saying. Their reputation precedes them.
10: You guys. I'm not going to make you order anything at the Frosty Inn. You don't have to have the cheesecake or a strawberry milkshake, baked Alaska, or any of the other amazing things on the dessert menu. The things I've offered to pay for. But I expect you to be friendly and not prejudge anyone.
17: I really don't want to set foot in that town.
6: Me neither.
10: Seriously? Who here actually knows anyone in Grizzly Mountain?
17: They're not friendly.
10: Are we?
6: Does the Frosty Inn have raspberry lemon cake?
10: They just might.
6: Then I'm in.
9: I can be persuaded by dessert.
10: Brianna, Addison,

0: Check it out. It's a genuine diner booth.
1: Ooh, the dessert menu looks good.
0: Feast your eyes and then feast your bellies.
2: Check this out. They've got everything.
3: Mom, how could you? You always do this to me.
2: Do you guys see that? That guy's yelling at that waitress in the parking lot.
1: I think she's his mom. And why are you whispering? They're outside. They can't hear us.
4: They can see us staring.
2: They're not looking our way. And DS said to mind our manners.
0: Please. Now, dessert anyone?
5: The visit to the diner isn't going very well, is it? Let's step outside into the parking lot. Can we figure out what's going on?
6: You said I didn't have to go.
7: Well, I just have to disappoint you again, don't I? I'm sorry, Carson.
6: I should know better, but no. It's always like this. It looks like something good will actually happen for once, but then, whoops, nope. Sorry, Carson.
7: You'll just be gone for the summer. It's just 6 weeks.
6: 6 weeks is an eternity.
7: I know.
6: I'm going home. I mean, it is still home, right? We haven't been evicted since 10 o'clock this morning.
7: I paid the first and last month's rent when we moved in. We're fine. Nobody's going to throw out your stuff.
6: They better not. Ugh.
7: Carson Vermillion, you kick another rock and hit somebody's car and you will be grounded till your braces are off.
6: If I'm grounded, does that mean I get to stay home for the summer and not get shuffled off like an unwanted pet?
7: Carson, I've got to get back to work.
6: Good night, Mom.
7: Good night, son.
5: Well, Director Doug, DS and his students have had quite a trip, and it looks like it's not over yet.
8: Yeah, there were a lot of twists and turns. I don't mean the drive to Cobbler's End.
5: You're telling me. Everybody had a great visit with Gertrude in Cobbler's End. Director Doug, what does everyone have against Grizzly Mountain?
8: I don't know, but it sounds like it goes back quite a ways.
5: It sure does. And what about Carson, who we met with his mom in the very last scene? Do you think we'll meet him again?
8: Yeah, I have a strong feeling we will. Then again, I've read the next episode's script.
5: That's true. You know, Chaplain Jake and DS thought a service project in Cobbler's End would be a great way for their students to exercise their faith. But maybe the real test of their faith will be something a little more difficult.
8: Yeah, I think you might be right.
5: We'll find out next time.
8: We'll see you then.
5: You've been listening to Discovery Mountain, where the air is clear, clear enough to hear your imagination, and where every day is an exercise in faith. 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Cobbler's End was written by Tom Paul Wheeler, produced by Jean Boonstra, and post-produced in Ontario, Canada by Douglas Bruce and Danny Columbi. Recorded in Loveland, Colorado, Bowmanville, Ontario, and remotely from around the world.
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0: After all, the Bible tells us he sends the sun and rain for everyone, as well as thousands of other blessings.
1: But sometimes, when there's a special need, especially when someone has set out to serve God and do his will,
0: then sometimes God has a special way to encourage them and to meet their needs.
1: Exactly.
0: So, is that what today's story is about?
1: As a matter of fact, yes. It's about a family whom we'll call the Carsons. There was the baby Daniel, the daughter Sophie, the mother Jessica, and the father Matthew, who's a pastor.
0: I see. So today's story is about how God protects this pastor's family, or maybe how he provides for them, or how he...
1: Well, why don't we just let Aunt Carol get started, and then we'll all find out together.
0: All right, then. So what's the story called?
1: The name of our story today, which is based on actual happenings, is called When the Angels Sang.
2: Our story begins in a little town located in the Midwestern state of Nebraska. For here it was that Pastor Matthew, as his congregation called him, had established a thriving company of believers. When the Carsons had first come to town, there was no church of his faith anywhere near. And because he preached the word, and because of God's blessing, folks from surrounding villages soon found themselves joining the townsfolk and attending services. It even seemed as if through the months, God had performed a series of little miracles to especially bless this church family.
3: Did you hear, Frank, about the property?
4: The property? You mean the church?
3: Yes. Not only did the owner give us a good price initially...
4: Well, it was a bit run down, Jacob. It's been empty for, what, 10 years?
3: Something like that. But Pastor Matthew just got word. The owner has now decided to donate it to us, free and clear.
4: We won't owe him a dime?
3: Nope. Now that's what you call an answer to prayer.
5: Ah, Pastor Matthew! Good to see you. More paint today?
6: As a matter of fact, yes, Mr. Crawford. We're working on the basement of the church, fixing up the rooms down there for the kids. One room for the juniors, one room for the primary kids, and even a nursery for the babies and toddlers.
5: Well, I must say that all of your projects have brought my hardware store here a fair amount of business. And besides, everybody in town loves seeing the old church fixed up and looking so good.
6: It's been a blessing for all of us, working on the old building together as a church family.
5: A nursery, you said? I don't suppose you need a crib or two down there for the little ones.
6: Yes, in fact, we do. As you might imagine, our own crib is currently occupied at home.
5: Baby Daniel?
6: The same.
5: Yes, cute little fellow. Well, our kids are all grown up now. I'll see if I can retrieve the crib we used for them. Has to be somewhere in that attic of ours. If I can find it, it's yours.
6: Wonderful. Thank you so much.
5: Hey, I just thought of something.
6: Oh?
5: Well, come on over here. I have some paint, mixed the color special for a lady. Top quality paint, too. When all was said and done, she didn't like it. Said it was too beigey or something. But actually, it's a pretty nice neutral color. So if you can use it, 4 gallons, I'll donate it to the cause. See here? There's a color dab on the top of the cans.
6: Why, that looks just about perfect.
5: Well then, my friend, you just inherited 4 gallons of the best paint that Crawford's Hardware has to offer.
6: And so, dear Lord, we thank you for every blessing, and we thank you now for this food. Amen. Well, Sophie, I guess anybody can tell that you're thankful for our supper.
7: Give this girl spaghetti and she couldn't be happier.
6: Yes, dear. And with the garlic bread and salad, I couldn't be happier.
7: We must all have Italian blood in us somewhere. Oh, which reminds me.
6: Oh?
7: Grandpa Arnaldi from the church, he called while you were out. Said he'd call again this evening.
8: I like Grandpa Arnaldi. He calls me his bella ragazza. That's good, right?
6: It means beautiful girl, Sophie. So I guess Grandpa Arnaldi must be your fan. Ah, hand me my cell phone, will you, Sophie?
8: Sure, Daddy. Here.
6: Hello?
9: Hello, Pastor Matthew.
6: Grandpa Arnaldi, how are you?
9: Fine, just fine. Say, Pastor.
6: Yes?
9: Well, I heard that you need a van for your family, of course, but also...
6: A van, yes. Our old pickup is about to crumble into rust. and it's a little tight for a family of four, and I...
9: Yes, yes, I can imagine. But also, I know the people. You need to have some way to pick up the people for church that have no car. You have been praying for a van. I am right, yes? Little Bella Ragazza, she tells me this. She and I are friends, you know.
6: Well, yes, I know. And yes, I have been praying for a van for transporting.
9: Well, my dear pastor, your prayers have been answered.
6: But I don't understand.
9: My dear brother, rest his soul. He has left me his van in his will. And I do not need a van. I have a Buick for me and my wife, Anna. I will give you the van.
6: You'll give me... us? The...
9: Yes, yes, the van. Just like you prayed for. God has sent you a van.
2: And so it seemed to go. Oh, of course, there had been difficult times, too. Even scary times when the family's bank account had been just about down to zero. Those serving in Pastor Matthew's denomination were dependent on the funds donated by their local congregation for their livelihood. So, understandably, there were some tough times financially. Like, for example, when Sophie needed new shoes.
8: See, Daddy? The sole is coming off, and the top part has holes.
6: So I see. Well, somehow we'll have to do something about that. We can't have your toes peeking out now, can we?
2: Times when the baby needed diapers and milk.
7: Honey, I've just mixed up the last bottle of Daniel's formula. When this is gone...
6: I know, dear. And I've been praying that God will see us through this rough stretch, just as he has the other times we've been in trouble. Still, I know that some of our pastors have had to get side jobs to help pay the bills.
7: Well, sometimes I guess it has been necessary, but...
6: But I just haven't felt that that's what we're supposed to do.
7: And I agree. God seems to be saying, you take care of being a pastor, and I'll take care of you.
2: Even so, there were times when they had no idea how they would pay their electric bill. Even one time when they needed to travel to a family funeral, but there was no money to buy gasoline for the trip. But God always seemed somehow to provide and meet their needs. And clearly, their ministry was growing. More folks came to the church, and more folks gave their hearts to Jesus. But then, one day, Pastor Matthew had something amazing. Something almost unbelievable to tell his family.
6: I just can't really explain it. This morning, during my devotions, while I was praying, I...
7: What is it, dear?
8: Yeah, Daddy, what's wrong?
6: Well, it's just that... You know how we've all felt that God has brought us here. To this town, I mean. And we've seen how he has led us in so many ways.
7: No question about it. The old abandoned church just sitting there waiting for us.
6: Even free paint to help fix it up.
7: And the people, they've been so wonderful.
6: So why now? I don't know. I must be mistaken.
7: Matthew, what is it? Tell us.
6: Well, all right. God told me this morning... I had a clear impression that he said, get packed up.
7: Packed up? He told you to get packed up?
6: Get packed up. I'm going to send you someplace else.
7: Someplace else? Where?
6: I don't know.
8: Are we going to move, Daddy?
6: I don't know what to say, Sophie. Maybe.
7: But how can we leave here? I mean, if we leave, who will come to be the pastor here?
6: I don't know.
7: And we don't have any extra money. It costs money to move. How could we ever...
6: I don't know.
7: And this house, we fixed it up, and the rent is so reasonable. We could never find another place this nice for...
6: What we're paying here?
7: Yes!
6: I just don't know. All I know is that I heard it clearly. Get packed up. I'm going to send you someplace else.
7: Well, then, I guess...
6: What?
7: I'd better be finding some boxes and get us packed up.
0: Wow, Uncle John, can you imagine actually hearing God's voice telling you, get packed up, I'm going to send you someplace else?
1: It's pretty incredible, isn't it?
0: Yes, it is.
1: But you know, Aunt Nikki, we don't have to just imagine hearing God's voice.
0: We don't?
1: No, we really truly can hear God speaking to us through the marvelous love letter that he sent to us.
0: Let me guess. You're talking about the love letter that is 66 books long?
1: That's the one. The Bible is an amazing resource full of stories about how God guides and protects his children.
0: And since we are God's children, the Bible is full of promises for us.
1: That's right. I don't know about you, Aunt Nikki, but I love studying the Bible.
0: Me too. And I hope that all you boys and girls listening to our story today love studying the Bible too.
1: But as Aunt Nikki mentioned, the Bible is very large, made up of 66 books, and you might not even know where to start. But don't worry, we have just the thing for you.
0: You must be talking about Adventures in the Holy Bible, Uncle John.
1: Right again. Adventures in the Holy Bible is a set of fun and easy Bible lessons that we provide just for you.
0: And we know that you love stories, so the adventures are full of stories about Jesus.
1: After you finish reading the stories and illustrations in each lesson, you get to do the adventures quizzes.
0: Notice that Uncle John said that you get to do the quizzes, not that you have to do them. That's because the quizzes are a lot of fun to do.
1: Yes, they are. They're full of fun word games and puzzles and brain teasers, all designed to help you understand God's word better.
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0: Be sure to clearly write your first and last name, your street, your city, and zip code, so that we mail your adventures to the correct address.
1: Once you have the adventures, the most important thing to do is to have fun and to learn more about our wonderful Lord.
0: Mm-hmm. You'll learn about people who heard God's voice.
1: Like the story about when Jesus went down to the Jordan River to be baptized by John the Baptist. And when he came up out of the water, God's voice was heard from heaven saying, "This is my beloved Son, in whom I am well pleased."
0: Or the story of Elijah, who learned to hear the voice of God, not in the mighty whirling wind, or in the powerful trembling earthquake, or in the immense raging fire. Instead, Elijah heard God in a still, small voice.
1: That's right, Aunt Nikki. God doesn't always speak to us the same way. Sometimes he speaks through his word in the Bible, sometimes in a still, small voice, and sometimes through a strong impression, like what happened in our story.
0: Speaking of the story, I want to find out what happened next, after Pastor Matthew heard God telling him to move someplace else.
1: I imagine that you're not the only one anxious to hear what happens next. So let's return to our story called When the Angels Sang.
2: Over the next couple of weeks, Pastor Matthew and his wife Jessica and even Sophie worked on packing up. Soon, cardboard boxes, large and small, were stacked in the middle of the living room floor. Boxes that contained everything from shoes to dishes to furniture polish. But strangely enough, Pastor Matthew received no more impressions about moving.
8: Daddy?
6: Yes, Sophie?
8: Are we really going to move?
6: Yes, I think so.
8: But when?
6: I don't know. I'm beginning to feel like Noah.
8: Noah in the Bible?
6: Yes. Let me find it here. You know God had Noah build the ark, right?
8: Uh-huh.
6: And when it was all built, what happened?
8: All kinds of animals went inside.
6: That's right. But did you know that Noah and all the animals were inside the ark for 7 days before the rain started?
8: Uh-uh.
6: See, it says here in Genesis 7:4 that God told Noah, 7 days from now, I will send rain on the earth for 40 days and 40 nights. And in verse 10, it says, and after the 7 days, the floodwaters came on the earth. So I think Noah was like we are.
8: What do you mean, Daddy?
6: Well, Noah had to wait. God told him to do something, go inside the ark, but then he had to wait a whole week for anything to happen. There they were in the ark.
8: All packed up like we are, right, Daddy?
6: Yep, just like us. Except they were waiting for rain, and we're waiting for more directions.
8: But we've been waiting for a long time now.
6: Well, actually, only 3 weeks, but it seems longer. At least we don't have any animals to pack up.
8: I have to pack my teddy bears.
6: Yes, I guess you do at that.
2: As you might imagine, every day that passed brought with it lingering doubts. Had God really told Pastor Matthew to pack up and get ready to move? Or was the pastor's imagination playing tricks on him? Still, when he prayed about the situation, he felt peaceful reassurance. Then one day, another amazing thing happened.
6: It was just so strange, dear. I felt impressed this morning to look at the weather app on my phone.
7: Oh, is there a storm predicted or something?
6: No, but when I pulled up the map of the U.S., there it was.
7: There what was?
6: This bright light. A pinpoint, actually, but very bright, near the Kansas-Missouri border. So I zoomed in, and the light was right over this little town. I'll show you where it was. Here, look.
7: I see the little town, but I don't see any light.
6: Well, not now. But it was there, right there. Oh, just about gives me goosebumps now, because when I was zeroing in on that light, I had a strong impression, Jessica, my dear, that's where we're supposed to go.
7: Oh, Matt, do you really think so?
6: I know so.
7: But we don't even know anybody there. We've never been there. Are you sure?
6: Very sure.
7: Well, then, we'd better check it out. If you're that sure, then that must be where God wants us to go.
6: Maybe I should make a quick trip there tomorrow, just to see what I can discover.
7: I wonder who that can be. Were you expecting anybody?
6: No, not really. Let me see who it is. Oh, it's Grandpa Arnaldi. Come in.
9: Hello, Pastor. I was just driving by, and I saw your lights. They were still on. It's not too late?
6: No, not at all. Jessica, dear, look who's here.
7: So I see. Come on in and have a seat.
9: Oh, no. Have to get back home to Anna. She needed some medicine before the pharmacy closed. They shut down at 10, you know. But, well, anyway, I can't explain it, but really, it's just so strange.
6: Oh, not to worry, Mr. Arnaldi. A lot of strange things have been happening lately.
9: Well, like I said, I was just driving by, and I had a very strong impression that you needed gas money, that you were going to be taking a trip tomorrow, you know, in the van, and I...
6: A trip? Well, yes, that's true, I...
9: Ah, so a trip then. I was not wrong.
6: No, you weren't wrong.
9: Well, then, here.
6: But this is... $80?
9: No, wait. Another 20. $100 in all. That's what God told me to give to you.
2: As you can imagine, Pastor Matthew felt completely reassured that he had not been mistaken, that he was indeed to go the next day to check out the town that the light had indicated. Sophie was eager to go along, but her mother decided to stay at home since baby Daniel was fussy from teething. So Pastor Matthew and Sophie set out very early the next morning for that little town in southeastern Kansas. Once they arrived, they drove around, more or less looking to see if perhaps there was another church, an abandoned one, or one with a for sale sign in the yard that might be the right place for them.
6: Now that's a nice little church. But, yes, it looks like it's already being used.
8: How can you tell, Daddy?
6: Well, the sign out front, see? It has a notice about a special program that's a month away.
8: Oh, so have we seen all the churches in town?
6: I'm not sure. I think so. But maybe you and I should go to a real estate office. They might know of something.
10: Well, I'm sorry to say that there aren't any church buildings on the market here in town at the moment.
6: That is, my daughter Sophie here and I...
10: Oh, well, Sophie, hello.
8: Hello.
6: Anyway, we figured we'd pretty much driven all over town, and we hadn't seen anything. But I just wanted to check with you and see if you might know of any possibilities.
10: Well, we do have several regular buildings in various locations for sale, but nothing suitable for a church, really.
6: I see.
10: If you'd like, I could write down some addresses for you, and you can do a drive-by.
6: Sure.
10: If something does look interesting, I'll be happy to show it to you. Oh, and here's a map.
6: Thanks anyway. I can locate the addresses with my phone app.
10: All right, then. Let's see here. There are a couple of abandoned stores, mostly in Old Town District, just up the street, probably more than 100 years old. But like I said, nothing really suitable for what you need. Still, I guess there's no harm in driving by and taking a look.
6: Well, Sophie, that's the last one on the list. And it doesn't seem right for us either. We haven't seen anything yet that seems like it would work.
8: What are we gonna do, Daddy?
6: I guess we'll just head for home. I don't know what else to do.
8: But how come Grandpa Arnoldi gave us the money then? He said that God told him.
6: Well, sometimes we just don't know what God has in mind, do we? And we don't always know.
8: But Daddy...
6: Tell you what, let's just head out of town this way. This road should connect to the highway, and maybe we can stop on our way home and get something to eat.
8: Okay, I guess.
0: And so, Pastor Matthew and Sophie started for home. However, they were just about to rejoin the highway outside of town when Sophie suddenly noticed something.
8: Daddy, look!
6: What is it, Sophie?
8: That building over there.
6: Oh, yeah, I see it. It looks like some kind of a...
8: It has a for sale sign in front of it.
6: Well, honey, looks like that for sale sign has been there for a while. And the building is in really bad shape. It's probably not even on the market anymore. Besides, it's not something we'd want.
8: Can we go see?
6: Looks like it might have been some kind of a showroom or something. A big old glass front. Most of the big plate glass panels are broken, though. It's all boarded up.
8: Please, Daddy, can we go see?
6: But Sophie, it's a wreck. It's...
8: Please?
6: Well... All right, I guess so. I guess it won't hurt to look.
0: Pastor Matthew pulled into the drive and came to a stop in the gravel parking lot, all grown up with weeds. He cautioned Sophie to stay right with him and be careful of the broken glass. As they walked past the front of the building, they could see one entire pane of glass that was broken out, but not yet boarded up.
8: Look, Daddy, we can get inside.
6: There's broken glass everywhere, Sophie. I don't think...
8: Not there. Look, it's like a path almost. Right through that big hole in the front. See?
6: Yes. All right. That looks safe enough, I guess. But you stay right with me.
8: Okay, Daddy.
6: Easy now. Here, give me your hand. Step up. Okay, we're in. So, what was this place anyway? Looks like...
8: Daddy! Daddy!
6: Sophie? Sophie, what is it?
8: Daddy, listen! Don't you hear it?
6: Hear what?
8: The angels! The angels are singing!
6: Angels? Singing?
8: Don't you hear them, Daddy? They're singing! The angels are singing!
0: The Bible says, a little child shall lead them. And that day, Pastor Matthew saw those very words fulfilled in his presence. He knew in his heart that his daughter did indeed hear the angels singing in that abandoned, broken-down storefront near the highway. And he knew it was a sign from God that this was to become the very spot for the church that God was sending him to establish. In short order, Pastor Matthew and Sophie were back in the real estate agent's office.
10: What? You were where?
6: At the edge of town, just before you turn onto the highway, an old storefront.
10: Oh, the old tractor dealership. They had a big showroom in the front. Hasn't been used for quite a while, but, well, I'm really sorry. That place sold just last week.
8: Oh, no.
6: Sold? But...
10: Yep, it'd been on the market for a long time. Months. Well, longer than that, I guess. Maybe a couple of years. The owner isn't too happy, though.
6: Not happy? I don't understand. Didn't he get the price he wanted?
10: Oh, yes. The price was fine. More than he expected, in fact. He just doesn't like what the new owner plans to do with it.
6: Which is?
10: He wants to renovate it and turn it into a bar and dance hall. A real hoppin' night spot, as he puts it.
8: But it's supposed to be our church.
10: Well, I'll have to admit that the owner would like that idea much better. He's a good Christian man, and, well, a bar? A dance hall?
11: You get my meaning?
12: So, the paperwork. It's all signed? It's a done deal?
11: Well, Come to think of it, I'll have to check that out. But...
12: I know. The owner got his price. And we probably couldn't match it. I mean, we really don't have any money. Yet, that is. It's just that my daughter here...
8: Oh, Daddy, let me tell him. See, when we went inside...
11: Oh, you actually went inside?
8: Yes, and that's when I heard them. The angels. The angels were singing.
2: Well, to make a long story short, as they say, the old tractor dealership became Pastor Matthew's new church. As it turned out, the party that had planned to buy the building had not actually completed the deal. And in the end, the owner was able to offer it to Pastor Matthew for much less money and on long-term payments. Today, years later, you'd never recognize the old building. It's been completely made over and not only houses the church itself, but also a Christian school. So the moral of the story is, if God impresses you to do something, then you can be sure that He will also provide a way as long as you stay focused and faithful to the vision. And you can also be sure that Sophie has never forgotten the whole wonderful experience, especially that amazing day, the day when she actually heard the angels sing.
0: That's incredible, Uncle John. Just imagine, little Sophie heard what very few people on earth have ever heard, a choir of angels.
1: It must have been beyond beautiful.
0: We may all have the privilege of hearing the angels sing one day when Jesus returns.
1: And we want each one of you to be there. You can be, you know.
0: Jesus tells us in John 17:3, "Now this is eternal life, that they know you, the only true God, and Jesus Christ whom you have sent."
1: So to help you know Jesus, we invite you to sign up for Adventures in the Holy Bible.
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0: And now we have to say goodbye.
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3: Hello friends, this is Doug Batchelor. How about an amazing fact? You might be surprised to learn the most deadly animal in Africa is not the lion or the crocodile. It's a hippopotamus. The name hippopotamus comes from the Greek words for river horse, but they're more closely related to pigs. The hippo is the third largest land mammal in the world after elephants and rhinos. Measuring up to 17 feet long and 5 feet high, these 3-ton vegetarians are very territorial and fiercely aggressive. Hippos can easily outrun a man and have been known to bite small boats in two. The bite of the hippo has actually been measured by scientists at 1,821 foot-pounds. With the ability to open its enormous mouth nearly 180 degrees and keep it as sharp as razors, hippos kill more people with their big mouths than any other animal in Africa. As you might have guessed, the Bible teaches that the hippo is not the only dangerous big mouth out there. Stay with us, friends. We're going to learn more as Amazing Facts brings you this edition of Bible Answers Live.
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5: My name is John Ross. Good evening, listening friends, and Pastor Doug, let's begin the program with a word of prayer. Dear Father, once again, we thank you that we're able to be here and study your Word together. We ask your special blessing upon this program. Be with those who are listening, wherever they might be. And guide us, Lord, into a clearer and deeper understanding of your Word. For we ask this in Jesus' name. Amen.
3: Amen.
5: Well, Pastor Doug, you opened the program by talking about the most dangerous animal in Africa. And like you said, at first one would think, well, there's so many dangerous animals there. You've got snakes, and you've got the lion, and you've got just all kinds of things. But you think of the hippo, you don't think of that as being a ferocious animal that you need to fear. But apparently, their looks can be very deceiving.
3: Yeah, and I've heard that the Cape Buffalo is also pretty dangerous as well. Now, you lived in Africa, so
5: that's right.
3: You didn't even let me get through the fact, and you already knew what the answer was. But you know what you think of when you think of a hippo is when they're there in the water and they yawn and they have this great big gaping maw.
6: that they open with their teeth. And it must win an award also for the biggest mouth of any creature in the world, next to a whale. But it also makes you think about the power of the tongue and how much damage it can do. I was thinking about Psalm 109, where King David said, verse 1, "Do not keep silent, O God, of my praise, for the mouth of the wicked and the mouth of the deceitful have opened against me. They've spoken against me with a lying tongue." The Bible has a lot to say about people who have been hurt by people talking too much. Mm-hmm. And James, I'll take a moment and just read this. I think there's a lot of people out there that can relate. We maybe have been hurt by people saying things that aren't true, and maybe we've been guilty of doing it too. James chapter 3, verse 5. "Even so the tongue, it's a little member, and it boasts great things. See how great a forest a little fire kindles, and the tongue is a flame, a world of iniquity. The tongue is so set among our members that it defiles the whole body and is set on fire in the course of nature, and it's been set on fire by hell. For every kind of beast and bird and reptile and creature of the sea is tamed and has been tamed by mankind." Heard about someone that had a pet hippo, but it turned on him. Just thought I'd throw that in. "But no man can tame the tongue. It is an unruly evil, full of deadly poison. With it we bless our God and our Father, and with it we curse men who've been made in the similitude of God. Out of the same mouth proceeds blessing and cursing. My brethren, these things ought not to be so. Does a spring send forth fresh water and bitter from the same opening? Can a fig tree, my brethren, bear olives, or grapevines bear figs? No, thus the same spring doesn't yield both salt water and fresh." And he's saying basically if our mouths are open in prayer and praise to God, and then we're speaking ill of our brother or sister and gossip, that's unbecoming for a Christian. Jesus said we'll give an account for every idle word we speak in the judgment, Matthew chapter 12. And maybe there's some out there would like to know, you know, Lord, how can I be more careful with what I say and say only those things that will glorify you, to be consistent in my speech? And maybe you've been hurt by the idle words and someone speaking against you. We have a special offer. I don't think we've offered this probably in a couple of years. And it talks about the power of the tongue. Now, it's called Tiny Troublemakers. Is that right?
5: That's right.
6: I'm thinking that some people are going to say, oh, I know just the person I need to send this to, a book about gossip. I've got the person to send this to. Well, friends, if you're going to request this free offer, you're welcome to. You just have to read it before you give it to somebody.
5: That's right. You might learn something in the book, Tiny Troublemakers. We'd be happy to send that to you if you'd call our resource line. The number is 800-835-6747 and ask for the book, Tiny Troublemakers. Again, that number is 800-835-6747. And also for those of you, we didn't mention this at the beginning of the program, Pastor Doug, but for those of you who are close to your computer, you can join us live via the stream if you go to live.amazingfacts.org. That's live.amazingfacts.org.
6: And if you do that, you might see we have a special guest in the studio tonight. Mrs. Batchelor has joined us, and very thankful that she's here for the program. I offered her a microphone. Say hello, dear. They'll pick it up.
7: Hello.
6: Okay, that's as close as she said she wants to get to the microphone, so glad to have Karen. This is actually our anniversary tonight, so we're celebrating together. This is our idea of an exciting evening to come
5: that's
6: to the radio
5: right,
6: program.
5: That's right, the radio program. Okay.
6: So we invite you to call in with your Bible questions, and also you can join us online as well.
5: All right, we're going to go to the phone lines. Our first call is Daryl, and he's listening from Gulf Breeze, Florida. Daryl, welcome to the program.
8: Hello, Pastor Doug, Karen, and Pastor John Ross.
6: Hello. Evening.
8: How are y'all doing?
6: Doing well.
8: Good. And happy anniversary.
6: Thank you.
8: My question tonight is, was Daniel and Shadrach, Meshach, and Abednego all in Babylon at the same time? And the reason I ask is because in the story of Shadrach, Meshach, and Abednego, when they were going to be thrown into the fiery furnace because they didn't bow down.
6: Where's Daniel?
8: I was like wondering, yeah, where's Daniel? And then when Daniel was praying with his windows open, because you know Shadrach, Meshach, and Abednego would be doing the same thing, where were they?
6: All right, to the first question, where was Daniel when the king made that great golden image? And how come you don't see him standing up when everyone else bowed down along with Shadrach, Meshach, and Abednego? Well, how come it wasn't the four of them? You know, there's been some speculation on that. Some answers I've heard is When the decree was sent around, Daniel knew what the king was up to. It may have been that his friends were not aware. They may not have even gone if they had known what was afoot. It could have been he was in a different part of the realm on the king's business, because he was the prime minister. You know, sometimes the vice president and the president don't attend the same functions because, you know, if something happens to the president, you've got to have someone else to administrate. So I've heard different theories, but for whatever reason, I'm sure he wasn't there, or he would have been. You know, it's possible. I've also heard he wasn't invited, because Nebuchadnezzar knew his golden image celebration was totally at odds with what Daniel had told him in the vision. Mm-hmm. You got a thought?
5: Yeah, I was going to add to that, Pastor Doug. It seems as though it's possible Nebuchadnezzar knew that Daniel would by no means bow down to this golden image, but the king had forgotten about Daniel's three friends who were just as faithful and just as committed as Daniel was, and perhaps he sent Daniel on some important mission outside of Babylon just at the right time so that he wouldn't be there. The last thing Nebuchadnezzar wanted was for Daniel, such a prominent person in his government, to cause a problem in not bowing down to the golden image. And that seems to be the case, because when Shadrach, Meshach, and Abednego finally stood before the king, notice how the king gave them a second chance. And then, of course, they respond and they say, we don't need a second chance. We're not going to worship your golden image no matter what. Mm-hmm. It's as if Nebuchadnezzar forgot about them and said, oh, all right, well, kind of do this for me. Don't embarrass me. And then, of course, when they stood firm, then the king got very angry and wanted them destroyed. So that's one explanation as to what happened to Daniel.
6: Mm-hmm. So hopefully that... and then the second part is, where was Shadrach, Meshach, and Abednego when Daniel... Now, keep in mind, this happens. Daniel's like 80, so it's at the end of the 70 years of captivity. They may have died at that point. Daniel lived a long time, but could have been they died. Could have been they were at another part of the realm as well, and we don't know. It doesn't say that they did not pray to the king, but it's very likely they did not. They were especially trying to get rid of Daniel at that time.
8: Mm-hmm.
6: And that's in Daniel chapter 6.
8: Because, wait a second. At that time, wasn't that a different king that wasn't Nebuchadnezzar? It was
6: King Darius. Yeah, King Darius made the law, but it's after their 70 years in captivity. So a long time has gone by from Daniel 3 to Daniel chapter 6. So hopefully that helps a little, Daryl. We appreciate your question. And we do have a study guide that talks about not bowing to the image. And you can call Amazing Facts and ask for that. It's about the worshiping the beast, really.
5: The mark of the beast probably touches on that story in Daniel.
6: It does.
5: If anyone would like to learn more about what the Bible has to say about the beast and the mark of the beast, which, of course, is very significant as you get to the book of Revelation, and Revelation is tied in with Daniel, call our resource line. We'll send you the study guide for free. It's 800-835-6747. You can ask for the study guide, The Mark of the Beast, and we'll be happy to send that to anyone who calls and asks. We have Bernie, who is listening on the Internet from Idaho Falls, Idaho. Bernie, welcome to the program.
7: Hey, thanks for taking my call. I'm Pastor Doug. I have a question regarding the remnant church. It talks about in Revelation 12:17 and Revelation 19:10. But first off, I live in an area here in eastern Idaho that's predominantly, there's a group, religious group here that claims to be the true restored church. As I was doing my studies, I ordered something from your resource line. It was called The Search for the True Church, by Joe Cruz.
6: Right.
7: And I've read that pamphlet, thank you very much, very informative, read it two or three times. And in that book, as you well know, it identifies a specific denomination that is the true Last Day Remnant Church, and it breaks it down, you know, in detail and you know, has specific scriptures to back it up and all that. You're familiar with that, right?
6: I think so. What was the question?
7: Well, my question is this. As I read this book, it identifies, and it's not the religious group where I'm here locally. It obviously identifies another specific group. So my question is this. Would it be safe for me to assume that the resources that I get from your ministry, Bible Answers Live or Amazing Facts, would it be predominantly supporting that view of Joe Cruz's book that there's a certain last day remnant according to Scripture?
6: Yeah, I think that if you look in Revelation chapter 19 and Revelation chapter 12, well, even Revelation 13, it tells us that just before Jesus comes back, everybody is going to be polarized into one of two groups. And we freely state that in the material, that in the last days, one group is going to be worshiping the beast in his image, another group is going to be receiving the seal of God, and everybody is going to be forced to choose. If they don't receive the beast's image or mark, or worship the beast's image, they can't buy or sell. And the material we send out to people tell them that you want to be part of that remnant group when that time comes.
5: You know, I think what's important for us to note is that God has faithful men and women who love him and are living up to all of the light that they have in many different denominations and churches. But as we read the Bible, especially prophecy, we begin to see certain characteristics of a group of people as we get closer and closer to the end, who are holding to the teachings of God's word, who are trusting in Jesus, who are keeping the commandments. And the Bible describes them in Revelation 12, 17, as was mentioned, and refers to them as the remnant, you know, the remnant of her seed. And it is important for us to understand what is it that God is looking for from his people in the last days. What are the characteristics that the Bible describes as the remnant? We'll send anyone the book entitled The Search for the True Church, which gives these Bible principles, and anyone can study it out and read it for themselves and reach their own conclusion as to where is the remnant and who are the remnant and how do I become part of the remnant. The number to call is 800-835-6747. You can ask for the book, The Search for the True Church. We'll be happy to send that out to anyone who calls and asks.
6: We also have the lesson, The Bride of Christ, or Clothed with Light. I'm sorry, Clothed with Light, and it talks about the Bride of Christ or the church, and it's based on Revelation 12. You know, Jesus said, other sheep I have that are not of this fold. Mm-hmm. Christ says, many sheep in many churches. But it says, them also I must call, and there will be one fold and one shepherd. When Jesus comes back, his prayer is going to be answered that his people will be one. And so we believe that. All right. Hey, thank you for your question, Bernie.
5: Our next call is Maria, and she's listening from Chicago, Illinois. Maria, welcome to the program.
9: Hello. This is Maria's husband, Jesse. We're both here in the program right now.
6: Okay.
9: And it's a pleasure speaking with both of you. God bless you. It's a great program.
6: Thank you.
9: It enlightens us very much. And my question was, our question is basically, in Genesis 1, it says, in the beginning, God created the heavens and the earth. And then in Ezekiel, I believe it's 23, it says, you were the cherubim that covered, you were in Eden, in the garden of God, which is speaking about Lucifer at the time.
6: Yeah.
9: And we kind of got intrigued by those two verses because we are thinking, were the angels created during the time frame of God's creation before man was created? Or were the angels created way before any of the 6 days before man?
6: Well, I think that the angels needed to be created before the world was created. You read in Job 38:7. It says, speaking of the creation, it says, when the morning stars sang together and all the sons of God shouted for joy. And so you've got these ministering spirits, these heavenly beings that are rejoicing at the creation of the world. And so I believe the angels did exist and that Lucifer and the war in heaven all took place before our world was created. So that is a good question. I'm trying to think, we have that lesson on angel messages.
5: We also have a study guide called Did God Create a Devil?
6: Oh, that'd
5: and it
6: be
5: goes
6: better,
5: back
6: yeah.
5: a little bit and describes what happened to Lucifer, this beautiful angel that rebelled against God. We'll be happy to send that to anyone who calls and asks for it. Again, our resource line is 800-835-6747. And the study guide is entitled Did God Create a Devil?
6: Mm-hmm.
5: And we'll be happy to send that out. That's 800-835-6747. We have Mark, who's listening from Knoxville, Tennessee, listening on WITA. Mark, welcome to the program.
10: Yeah, does Romans 1:8 and Colossians 1:6, were they a fulfillment of Matthew 24:14, which would mean that the preaching of the gospel was only intended for the known world before 70 AD? And then what happened to people after they died who lived in North and South America before Jesus was heard about here?
6: Oh, well stated, Mark. In Romans 1 and in Colossians, it talks about the gospel going to the world. And I think Paul is using a generic term when he says the gospel's going to the world. It really went to where they had a map. Thomas went to India, and, you know, Paul, of course, and Peter went to Rome, and they went through Asia, and others went down into Africa, and some went to China. So the gospel kind of went to the then-known world. That doesn't mean that there were necessarily, by 70 AD, missionaries in Australia or North America or South America. I think it's just saying that, you know, they used to call that marching off the map back then. I think at that point that the gospel hasn't gone to all the world yet, because you read in Matthew chapter 24, is it verse 14? The gospel of the kingdom will be preached in all the world for witness unto the nations, and then the end will come. The fact that Christ hasn't come yet means it hasn't gone everywhere. So in Romans 1 and Colossians, he's talking about a general sense of gospel going to the world.
5: You know, you have historically, for example, in the story of Alexander the Great, the story is that he conquered all of the then-known world and wept because there's nothing more for him to conquer beyond India, really. That was almost considered
6: the ends of the earth.
5: The ends of the world. They had no idea, really, what was out there. Their world revolved around the Mediterranean and what was happening in Western Europe and a little bit of Northern Africa.
6: And even when Marco Polo came back in the 12th century talking about China, they said, no, none of that stuff's really there. So Europe was living in its own little world. As far as Paul and the apostles knew, you know, they'd reached the extent of civilization.
5: Now, I think a follow-up question that Mark had is, well, what happens to those who were in some distant land before Jesus died? What opportunity do they have for salvation?
6: Well, Paul, even in Romans, he tells us that those who maybe have not heard the gospel, if they're living up to the light that they have through the Holy Spirit, you know, God, he sends a light through his Spirit, through his providence and angels. And those that walk in light that they have, Jesus said, you know, they're judged. To whom much is given, much is required. To whom little is given, little is required. And I think there's still hope for people who maybe had not heard the whole story. I think it's kind of dangerous to assume that entire continents, everybody born was lost because they had not had an opportunity to hear the gospel story. I think God still was able to reach some people.
5: You know, Paul says in Romans chapter 12, verse 3, that God has dealt to each man a measure of faith. So
6: what
5: even those
6: who
5: hadn't heard all the truth, they had some degree of faith whether they were able to believe if they followed whatever revelations God gave them.
6: You know, it's interesting. You hear stories among the American Indians, South American Indians, the Aborigines in Australia, where they had elements of the gospel story, this redemption story. Mm-hmm. So you wonder if angels somehow communicated something to them.
5: Well, they have these legends of floods. And
6: all over the world, that's right.
5: And people being preserved. So a certain degree of truth was carried down.
6: Mm-hmm. Hope that helps. Mark, thank you for your question.
5: Our next call is Lavertus, and he is calling from Georgia, listening on the internet. Lavertus, welcome to the program.
11: How you doing, Pastor Doug and Pastor Ross?
6: Doing well.
11: Hey, Pastor Doug, I just wanted to thank you. I had been listening to you for like 4 years, and you brought me all the way to the truth. I really do appreciate it.
6: Well, praise God for that.
11: My question is, Pastor Doug, when Jesus had told the disciples that, I think it was in Matthew, that it was so much that he had to tell them that they couldn't learn it all, or it was too much. What did he mean by that?
6: Let me see. Where Jean might look that up for us, where Jesus says, there's many things I have yet to say to you, but you cannot bear them now.
11: I think
6: it's something like, you know, when your kids are 6 years old and they start asking questions about where babies come from. You want to give them a generic answer, but there's some things they just can't bear right away. That, you know, you want to share things with them as they can handle it. And even when Jesus told the disciples about his going to Jerusalem and dying, they just couldn't comprehend that. And when he said, my kingdom is not of this world, they kept saying, will you now set up the kingdom? There's many things that they had been so ingrained in false ideas, it was going to take them a while to get it.
5: I think the verse you're referring to is John chapter 16, verse 12, where Jesus said to his disciples, I still have many things to say unto you, but you cannot bear them now.
6: Mm-hmm.
5: And then, of course, Jesus also said to his disciples that when the Comforter comes, that being the Holy Spirit, he will guide you into all truth. So there were certain things that the disciples were not able to receive. For example, they didn't fully understand the extent of the persecution that would break out against the church. Jesus spoke about it, but they didn't fully comprehend that, nor did they understand fully the destruction of Jerusalem that happened in 70 AD.
6: They also struggled when God said he wanted them to go to the Gentiles.
5: That's right.
6: It took a while for that to sink in. So they were growing in their knowledge. I appreciate that, Levertus. Thank you for your question.
5: We have Melissa, who is listening in Brooklyn, New York. And Melissa, welcome to the program.
12: Good evening. My question is concerning Will's health, but it's part of Christian in the Bible. As Christians, can Christian get like medical procedures such as getting their tubes tied or getting Botox?
6: Why don't we separate those answers? Because I think the first question you're really asking is if a Christian takes some precautions to limit their families, is that considered a sin? Well, I'm sure there are some churches that would say that

0: children you have.
1: No, no, I'm young right now. I'm not thinking about that. I'm just like, I'm just not concerned, but I just want to know. I'm curious. Can Christians get their tubes tied?
0: Yeah, if a
1: right
0: person...
1: Now, the con-
0: Go ahead.
1: I'm sorry. Because right now the economy is really bad, and children are expensive. Very expensive.
0: Well, that, yeah, but I've had six of them, so I understand, and got six grandchildren now. But yeah, I agree that I think it is appropriate for Christian families to do things to prevent conception, whether the family says they want to do a surgical procedure or some other legitimate means. It's just, if they're preventing conception, that's one thing. If they're terminating a life, then I think that would be inappropriate. And then you asked about Botox, which is, as far as I know, is used principally for cosmetic enhancement. You know, I think some people get so caught up in trying to protect and preserve their appearance that they can actually hurt themselves after a while. Mm-hmm. We've all heard about people in Hollywood become so obsessed with cosmetic surgery that pretty soon they start looking a little freaky after a while. And it doesn't mean that it's wrong to do anything to improve your appearance. You know, if you've got crooked teeth and you've got an orthodontist, by all means, straighten your teeth and improve your smile. So there's some things you can do, but you don't want to get obsessive about that. It can all kind of turn into self-worship after a while. Eventually, beauty fades, the Bible says, and we do get old.
2: No matter what you do, you're going to get old eventually, yeah.
0: Yeah, your hair will turn gray or fall out or something. Hey, friends, we just want to encourage you to call in. We do have a couple of Bible question lines still open. If you want to call in with your questions, we're going to take a brief break in just a moment. That number is 800-463-7297. Also, I'd like to mention at halftime about the Amazing Facts website. 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
0: 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Also, use it if you're a teacher. Hey, don't go away. We're not done yet.
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1: We're back, friends, with more Bible answers and hopefully more questions, too. If you've got a Bible question, give us a call. I'm Doug Batchelor.
2: My name is John Ross. Pastor Doug, just before we go to the phone lines, we have a question that was sent in, and it's with reference to the international dateline. I think a few weeks ago we had a question similar to this. What happens if you're trying to keep the Sabbath on the seventh day of the week and they move the dateline on you so that the seventh day ends up being called something different than what it was? And I think this is a question that arose out of some recent changes to the dateline involving Samoa and Sabbath keepers on the island of Samoa.
1: Right. When you get out in the Pacific where the dateline changes from one day to the next, it's just a line where you sail across or fly across that line, you have flown into a different day. And people have wondered for ages, you know, how can it be that you're on one island there in the Pacific and it would be Saturday, and you can almost throw a rock at another island, and it's Sunday, and you know, just seems so strange. Well, I'd say whatever island you're on, they're observing the weekly cycle according to, you know, most of the world, either west of them or east of them, and I would go with what the world is recognizing as the weekly cycle where you are. Now, it does make it confusing if you are keeping the Sabbath and you're on an island and all of a sudden Thursday turns into Saturday at midnight and a whole day is missed and you wait a second, now this is now not the seventh day. In Samoa, if I'm not mistaken, it used to be the way it is now. It was interrupted for many years. Now they've changed it back again, trying to align, I guess, more with Australia and New Zealand, but it really created a lot of consternation and confusion for people on the island, keeping Saturday and Sunday. I mean, anybody who's observing a seventh day, suddenly it throws it off, and you say, now what do I do? And so it makes you think about that verse in the Bible, they will think to change times and laws. And it is a difficult question, and, you know, we don't always claim to have all the answers. I'm still wondering how to keep the Sabbath on the space station, because I hope to go someday.
2: You'd have a lot of Sabbaths because I think it rotates around the Earth.
1: About, yeah, every 80 minutes. Every,
2: yeah.
1: So I forget what it is, but yeah, it's pretty regular.
2: We got Landon who's listening from Illinois. Landon, welcome to the program.
1: Landon, are you there?
3: It's Brandon, but...
1: Oh, we're sorry.
3: Anyway.
1: You're the one.
3: Yeah, I was kind of curious on how to even ask this question, but it's about a 1,000 years in Revelation.
1: Yes.
3: And there's certain beliefs that I've paid attention to, and some folks are preached that there'll be a rapture, and there'll be, you know, the church is sitting there watching all this stuff come upon the earth, and there's still a few people remaining that have yet to be determined in their faith,
1: yeah,
3: so to speak. So I was kind of wondering if you guys could maybe possibly clear that up as far as, you know, because there's going to be martyrs, apparently.
1: Yes. Well, let me state very quickly, if I might, Brandon. There are three principal views about how the second coming is going to happen, who's left behind, is anyone left behind. You've got one group that believes that the second coming takes place before the tribulation, that the Christians are raptured out of the world. There are 7 years of tribulation. Some will be converted under the preaching of 144,000 Jews. Then there are some who believe in the middle of this seven-year tribulation. First of all, you're not going to find the phrase seven-year tribulation anywhere in the Bible. It's speculated that the tribulation is 7 years. There is a big tribulation, but I don't think it says anywhere it's 7 years. And some believe it's in the middle of the 7 years that the second coming happens. And then we're in the last group, which is the traditional Protestant view, that the church is in the world during the tribulation and Christ comes at the end of that period, and that those that are saved and those that are lost, and that we are raptured up at the end. The wicked who are left behind are destroyed at that point. And so there is no group that has a second chance to accept the Lord. you know, Jesus said, he that endures to the end will be saved. Why does he say endure? Well, you're going to endure the time of trouble, the plagues, the wrath of God that you read about.
3: Not to interrupt you or anything. So you basically probably believe that the dead that arise that are in Christ will, you know, the folks that are still standing will be with them at the end of it all.
1: Yeah, it says that the Lord will descend from heaven. This is 1 Thessalonians chapter 4. The Lord descends from heaven with a shout, the trump of God, the voice of the archangel. The dead in Christ rise first. Then we who are alive are caught up to meet them in the air. So at the time of the resurrection of the righteous is when the rapture takes place, and it's at the second coming of Christ. We believe that event is at the end of the tribulation, however long the tribulation is. You know, we have a book we'll send you on this. It's a free book, and it just gives you all the scriptures. It's called Anything But Secret.
2: The number to call, Brandon, is 800-835-6747. You can ask for the book Anything But Secret. This is an important subject. You know, Jesus said that before he comes, many people will be confused on this issue because the devil will try and deceive as many as possible. So it is important for us to know, what does the Bible say about the manner of Christ's coming? The book gives you plenty of scripture. It's entitled Anything But Secret, and the number to call is 800-835-6747. We'll be happy to send that out to you. We have Grant, who is listening from Lake Charles in Louisiana. Grant, welcome to the program.
4: Hey, how you doing, first-time caller? So,
1: well, thank you for calling.
4: I've got a question. I've got a question that I've asked a lot of people, and I haven't really gotten a good answer, and it has to do with the 40 days. I know Noah was in the ark for 40 days and 40 nights. Jesus wandered the desert for 40 days and 40 nights. It's just the 40 days and 40 nights keeps coming up.
1: Mm-hmm.
4: What is so special about, why not 39 or 41 or 8.5 weeks or whatever, you know?
1: Well, that's a good question.
4: So what is so special about 40 days specifically?
1: You know, we have just, want to mention for you or anyone who's wondering, there's not only 40, there's certain numbers that continue to pop up in the Bible in an unusual clusters. The number 7, 12, 3, 10, 70, and 40. And we, at the Prophecy Code website, there's a website called Prophecy Code, you can download this free study that talks about Bible numbers and their significance. If you've wondered about why do some certain numbers appear over and over in the Bible, 40 typically represents a generation. The children of Israel wandered for 40 years. Of course, the time that the floodwaters came, 40 days and 40 nights, Jesus was in the wilderness tempted 40 days. Moses was 40 years in the wilderness, the 40 years going through the wilderness into Egypt. King David reigned 40 years. I mean, there's just lots of 40s in the Bible. And it just seems to represent a generation, a cycle of opportunity.
2: It also can refer to, along those same lines, a time of testing or trial. You have, for example, the children of Israel that wandered for 40 years. That was a time of testing.
1: Right.
2: Jesus fasted for 40 days. That was a time of testing in the wilderness. So 40 is also associated with a testing time period.
1: And even the 40 days and 40 nights for Noah.
2: That was a testing time period of his faith. Yep.
1: So I hope that helps a little bit, Grant. You might enjoy that study.
4: Prophecycode.com?
1: Prophecycode.com. If you just go to Google and type in prophecy code, it'll take you to the website. All right. Hey, thanks so much.
2: We have Sharon who's listening in Wisconsin. Sharon, welcome to the program.
5: Thank you. Thank you. I'm just wondering if...
1: Get real close to your phone.
5: Okay, thank you. I'm wondering if you can tell me from Scripture... if there's anything that tells us what would our roles be if Adam and Eve hadn't sinned, what would we be doing? What would our function be?
1: Well, God told Adam and Eve that he made them perfect in paradise. And he said, you know, they were to enjoy paradise. Everything was good, good, very good. He said to fill the earth. He told Adam to go forth and subdue the earth. I think that they probably would have populated the world and continued living in paradise.
2: Are you talking about
1: the roles between Adam and Eve, you might be wondering?
5: No.
1: Or just the
5: Adam
1: role of man?
5: If Adam hadn't sinned.
2: Well, one of the things we know they would have been doing is Genesis chapter 2, verse 15. Prior to the fall, it says, "And the Lord God took man and put him in the Garden of Eden to tend it and keep it." So something they'd be doing is gardening. They'd be working with the plants and guiding the various vines, and they would be involved in gardening.
1: And then, of course, if you want to also know what God's plan was for man, look at what his plan is for man after Jesus comes again. It says they'll plant vineyards and eat the fruit of them. They'll build houses and inhabit them, that there's, you know, no more death or sorrow or pain. He intended man to live in a blissful existence with God.
2: Of course, the highlight of mankind, Adam and Eve, before the fall, and it'll also be the case in the world made new, is communion with God. Mm-hmm. Jesus would actually commune with them. They could speak to God face to face. They would meet with the angels. They were always learning. Their minds were expanding in knowledge and truth. And that's God's plan for us to keep growing and understanding more about him.
1: So I hope that helps a little bit, Sharon. Appreciate your call.
2: We have Joey, who is listening from South Carolina. Joey, welcome to the program.
6: Thank you, Pastor Doug. First time caller as well.
1: And your question?
6: Our question centers around 2 Kings 2 and 11, where Elijah was went up in a whirlwind to heaven under the reign of King Jehoshaphat.
1: Right.
6: Now, after I read 2 Chronicles 21 and 12, it said there was a letter sent from Elijah under the reign now of Jehoshaphat's son.
1: Right.
6: And I want to get some clarification of that.
1: How could he send a letter if he'd gone up to heaven?
6: I'm sorry.
1: You're wondering how could Elijah send a letter if he had gone up to heaven?
6: Yes.
1: It's because Chronicles and Kings are not written in chronological order. In other words, yes. You've got the book of 1 and 2 Kings is the history through the perspective of the scribes, I think, of Israel. And in Chronicles, you've got the same history is given through a different scribe. And
6: right. Now, that much, I understand that. But what confused me a little bit was Jehoshaphat.
1: There are two Jehoshaphats. There was a Jehoshaphat of Israel, and there was another Jehoshaphat. One king was called two names, but then there was a Jehoshaphat of Judea.
6: Judea.
1: Yeah, so there's that confuses people is because you have two kings by that name.
6: Okay.
1: So, yeah, that's a good question. You're studying. If you spot that, most people miss it.
6: Yes, sir. Yes, sir.
1: Keep up the good work.
6: Thank you now. Appreciate it very much.
1: God bless.
2: We have JB, who is listening from Toronto, Canada. JB, welcome to the program.
7: Thank you. My question is, why is it that the church is not talking about the cross more? They're always saying we're saved by grace, so on and so forth. But we are really saved by the blood of Jesus on the cross.
1: Well, you know, you're right. There needs to be more emphasis. If grace is important as that truth is, it's not the only part of the truth.
7: Mm-hmm.
1: Paul said, "I am determined to know nothing among you except Jesus Christ and him crucified." And so when we look at the cross and we see what our sins cost, it brings us to repentance and confession and conversion. So that is a truth that Christ said, "If I am lifted up, I will draw all men unto me." And it says Christ, him crucified, the blood of Christ, as those things are exalted, it brings about the conversions that the Bible talks about.
2: You know, I think also maybe why it's not as popular as it should be is the cross also has the connotation of a death to self. Jesus says, "Whoever wants to be my disciple must take up his cross and follow me." There is a crucifying of self, which, of course, is not popular, and yet it is necessary in order for us to have the new life that comes from God, is to surrender ourselves to him.
1: You know, we have a book that we can send you, JB, and it's called The High Cost of the Cross. Mm-hmm. We'll be happy to send you a free copy of that. I think you'll really appreciate it.
2: The number to call for our resource line is 800-835-6747, and the book is entitled The High Cost of the Cross. We'll send it to anyone who calls, 800-835-6747. We have Mike, who is listening from South Carolina. Mike, welcome to the program. Mike, hello? You're on the air.
8: Okay. I just want to say I listen to you every night and enjoy your show.
1: Well, thank you.
8: A little two-part question here. I hear you a lot of times. I hear you say that Cain married his sister, but there's no scripture that verifies that. You know, is this just a personal thing? And that you think? And the Bible says that when Cain killed Abel, they cast Cain out of the garden, and he said, "Do not cast me out, for they will surely kill me."
1: Yeah.
8: I want to know who they is. Yeah.
1: Well, okay. Why did Cain worry about other people killing him as time went by? For one thing, they knew back then, God told Adam and Eve that he made them to procreate. Of course, Adam and Eve had already proven they could procreate by having Cain and Abel. They knew as the eons went by, see, they were designed to live forever originally. They knew as time went by, there was going to be swarms of people living in the world. And Cain was going to have this infamous reputation as the first murderer. And he was thinking ahead when he said, you know, all men are going to kill me when they think about what I've done. And, you know, my name would be infamous. And so he was just looking ahead. By the way, it's in Genesis 5:4. It tells us that Adam and Eve not only had Cain and Abel, principally it just gives the name of the firstborn sons in the chronology. It says Adam and Eve lived, well, Adam lived 930 years, and it says he had sons and daughters. So it wasn't just Cain and Abel and Seth. They probably had, how many children could you have if you were fertile for 500 years out of 900? You'd have lots of them. So there were thousands living in the world by the time of the flood. Maybe millions. Hope that helps a little, Mike, with your question, and appreciate that.
2: We have Richard, who is listening from Manitoba, Canada. Richard, welcome to the program.
9: Hi, Doug.
1: Evening. How are you?
9: Oh, very good. Thank you. Your programs have really been a blessing to me. I was wondering what would be the criteria for finding God's end time church, and could you give scripture references?
1: Well, first of all, if you're going to find a true church, you'd want to have a church that is following the teachings of Christ. And, if they're not saying what Jesus said, then that eliminates it right there. They would also be fitting into a template that you find in prophecy. It tells us in Revelation the church had to go underground for several years during the Dark Ages when it was being persecuted. The woman fled into the wilderness, and God sustained her there, kind of like Israel went into the wilderness when they were escaping from Egypt. And sometimes God's prophets have gone into the wilderness where God sustained them, like Elijah. And then it tells us that when the beast receives a deadly wound, the church kind of comes back into visibility again. And if you've followed the program, we've got a lesson that gives some of those prophetic dates. That happens around 1798. And so God's church, and there was a great revival of Protestant Puritan thinking during that time, from the preaching of Whitfield and Wesley, and the gospel was really taking off. But the biblical criteria, Jesus tells us that you need to follow what his teachings are.
2: Mm-hmm. I think of a few verses related to this. Revelation chapter 12:17 says that the remnant keep the commandments of God and they have the testimony of Jesus. Revelation 14:12 says that the remnant keep the commandment of God and they have the faith of Jesus. So these are some of the characteristics that are given in Scripture as to who the remnant would be, who's God's true church in the end days. You know, the book that we mentioned a little earlier, I think you'd find very helpful. Anybody wanting to study this important subject further, the book is entitled The Search for the True Church, and we'll send it to you for free. If you call our resource line, that's 800-835-6747. Again, 800-835-6747. You can ask for the book, The Search for the True Church. 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Mm-hmm. You just type in our search engine there at the Amazing Facts website, True Church, or Search for the True Church, and you'll be able to read that book.
1: Also, that lesson as well called The Bride of Christ, mm-hmm. and they can enroll in the Amazing Facts Bible course and do the lesson. Lots of scripture there. and just go to BibleUniverse.com. 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Do the lessons there. There's one specifically on the true church with all the scriptures. Thank you, Richard.
2: We have William, who's listening from Detroit, Michigan. William, welcome to the program.
10: Good evening.
1: Evening.
10: Thank you for taking my call.
1: Yes, sir. Hello? And your question.
10: Yes, I want to know about Daniel during the I think it was under Nebuchadnezzar.
1: Uh-huh.
10: And they were taken away.
1: Yes.
10: And I was told that they were made eunuchs.
1: Yes.
10: And I want, is that true?
1: Yeah, well, if we believe it is true, there's a prophecy that Isaiah gave to Hezekiah in 2 Kings 20:18, and Hezekiah had kind of become proud when these ambassadors came from Babylon, and instead of talking about God, he talked about all his stuff. And one of the judgments that Isaiah said God was going to bring on his family, it said, "And of your sons that will issue from you, which you will beget, they'll take away to Babylon, and they will be eunuchs in the palace of the king of Babylon." And then it tells us that Daniel and Shadrach, Meshach, and Abednego were put in the charge of the prince of the eunuchs. Well, the very fact that it's the prince of the eunuchs, or the leader of the eunuchs, that's watching over them, makes it pretty clear that they were in the category of eunuchs. And then, of course, you never hear of any wives or family or children for Daniel, Shadrach, Meshach, and Abednego. Now, when someone was working as a wise man in a king's palace, they had to go and they had access to the king's harem, his harem. And the king wanted to make sure that the counselors that were coming and go from the palace weren't ever distracted or tempted. And so they took care of that right from the start. Keep their mind on business. So, yep, Daniel was a eunuch, and as was Shadrach, Meshach, and Abednego. Hope that helps a little bit. That makes sense?
10: Yes, logically it does, but emotionally it feels very distasteful.
1: Yeah, I can relate. When I first learned that, I had problems with it. But, you know, I looked at the Word and said, you know, it's pretty clear from the Bible that, and also from history, that that's what they did. Hey, thank you, William. We're going to try and get in one more question here before we run off the air.
2: We have Tim listening from San Antonio, Texas. Tim, we have about 3 minutes left, a little less.
11: Well, hey, hi, guys. How you guys doing? This is Tim, the street evangelist. My wife thought my question is funny and so did your host. It's about concubines. Is there anywhere in the Bible, I've never really seen it, where it said anything negative about it? All the greats seem to have it. Solomon, King David. And is there any verses in there that actually speak against it?
1: Well, you know, it was never God's plan. I think the best verse for that is going to be in the Garden of Eden, where God made his ideal plan is for one man to have one wife. By the time you get to the New Testament, you don't hear of any of the apostles or any of the disciples having multiple wives. In fact, when it talks about the qualifications for an elder, it's talking about a husband of one wife. It wasn't talking about that man could not have had a wife that died and then remarried. There was no prohibition against that. They did still have some multiple wives in the Middle East. And so just to squash that notion, Paul was pretty clear that anyone who wanted to qualify in leadership in God's church, he couldn't have multiple wives. So while it was common in Bible times, it was never God's plan. The Lord even made laws in Deuteronomy to protect the second wife or additional wives so that they had equal rights because it had become so common. But now you're not getting any ideas, hopefully, Tim. But your wife will help you with that if you are.
2: You know, I'm thinking about Matthew chapter 19, verse 8, where Jesus was speaking to the Pharisees. It was on the subject of divorce, but mm-hmm. I think the principle applies. Jesus said, "Moses, because of the hardness of your hearts, permitted you to divorce your wives. But from the beginning, it was not so." You know, in the beginning, God created Adam and Eve. And all of this other stuff that happened along the way was because of the hardness of the hearts of the people.
1: Yeah. And that would include not only the divorce, but the polygamy
2: mm-hmm.
1: that and bigamy that was happening. Oh, listening friends, we have run out of time. I wish we could have taken more time. We sure enjoy talking with you and studying the Bible. Please keep in mind that especially this time of year, when people are thinking about expressing their gratitude by giving support to ministries and gifts to one another, please remember to keep Amazing Facts in the mix. We'd love to hear from you. You can give online. 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God bless you. 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
15: Now the weather forecast for Strong Tower Radio. For Michigan's UP, our skies will be sunny today. Highs warming up to 64 degrees and a light breeze out of the northeast. We'll have mostly clear skies continuing overnight, with lows down to 45 degrees and winds staying calm. For northern Michigan, it's going to be a sunny afternoon today. Highs up to 75 degrees and an eastern breeze at 5 to 10 miles an hour. Our lows will be back down to 42 degrees tonight, with clear skies and a light breeze continuing out of the northeast. For southern Michigan, it's going to be mostly sunny today. Highs warming up to 79 degrees, with a northeastern breeze at 5 to 10 miles an hour. Lows will be down to 50 degrees overnight, will stay mostly clear, and winds will continue to stay light out of the northeast. For central Illinois, a 20% chance of a few scattered showers today. Our skies will stay partly sunny, with a high of 81 degrees, but mostly clear skies expected overnight. Lows back down to 58 degrees, with winds out of the northeast at 5 to 10 miles an hour. For Strong Tower Radio, I'm meteorologist.
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18: Yes, the story of the Titanic was a great disaster. One that could have been averted if those leading the ship had been responsible. When a ship finally responded, he was very, very far away. And when they finally made it, only a few people were saved compared to all the people that were in that ship. Let's pray tonight as we study the good word of God. Heavenly Father, as we spend time studying, we thank you that you reveal your truth and give your prophecies with the hope that your children will take heed and listen. And so give us ears to hear and hearts to respond. We ask it in Jesus' name. Amen. Now I'm going to make a statement which is quite profound, but it's really not. And that is, Revelation 19 comes before Revelation 20. Now you know that I've done that before, which means then that I believe that many people miss those connections with a very important, which are so important because it can make a difference between the correct translation and the incorrect translation. In chapter 21, you found the description of the New Jerusalem, its beauty, its glories. And tonight we're going to be dealing with chapter 19 and 20. And I'm doing a kind of reverse because you'll understand once we get through the study why. Verse 11 of chapter 19, Revelation, actually introduces an army that is descending from heaven, and it's on its way to planet Earth. The greatest rescue mission is about to take place. We had a student who happened to be a trainer for the cadets at West Point. And he had to oftentimes go with a squad. He was an airborne, specially trained to rescue people and all that. I remember one time he told me that. Remember those students that were down in Panama and the United States were concerned about them and finally rescue was sent and all of them were brought safely out? I don't know if you remember that or not. Well, in case you don't, he was the sergeant in command of that group that went to do the rescue. And what he told me was that they were able to rescue all the students, but when they were flying away, he began to count his soldiers and discovered one of them was missing. And so he ordered the helicopter to turn around to see if they could rescue that missing SEAL. And fortunately for that SEAL, that the helicopter did come back because he was well. But somehow he did not make it there on time to get on the helicopter. And so my friend said the greatest worry he had was that he would not be able to return back with all that were put under his responsibility. And he said that on every mission he went, he was fortunate that he was able to bring back every person that went with him. It's not the same for other units to go out. Jesus is descending from heaven. And in chapter 19, it begins there with verse 11. I'm skipping the other verses because we'll address that in just a moment. But notice what it says. And I saw heaven opened, and behold, a white horse. And he that sat upon it was called Faithful and True. And in righteousness he doth judge and make war. And the Bible said, his eyes were as a flame of fire, and on his head were many crowns. He had a name written that no man knew but he himself. He was clothed with a vesture dipped in blood, and his name was called the Word of God. Obviously, that's who? It is Jesus. And the armies which were in heaven followed him upon white horses, clothed in fine linen, white and clean. I want to let you know that those of you who are acquainted with 1 Thessalonians chapter 4, verses 13 through 17, where it says, I would not that you should be ignorant concerning those that are asleep. For if we believe that Jesus died and rose again, even so will God bring with him those who have fallen asleep. And then it says that the Lord himself shall descend from heaven with a what? The trump of God and the voice of the archangel, and the dead in Christ shall rise first. I was speaking to an expert in Greek, Dr. Mervyn Maxwell, and he told me, he said, that language in 1 Thessalonians chapter 4 is military terminology. It is suggesting that there is a great rescue mission undertaken, and that the trumpets usually in the Old Testament were to sound a certain sound, which had to do with what? Either calling the people for gathering together, or in battle, it had to do with sounding certain sounds to cause the army to go to the left or to the right, to retreat or to attack. So, Jesus then is descending. And along with Thessalonians, you'll find here in Revelation chapter 19, then, that the armies, it says, in heaven, clothed in fine linen, white and clean, followed him on white horses. So Jesus is not coming by himself. According to Matthew, it says he's coming with 10,000s and thousands and thousands of angels. What a splendor that will be when that takes place. What do you say? All of heaven will be opened wide. And millions of angels descending from heaven down to the planet to do the greatest rescue mission ever undertaken in all the history of the universe, not just the earth. And so, the Bible says then I saw an angel standing in the sun, and he cried with a loud voice, saying to all the what? To all the birds that fly in the midst of heaven. And remember, the first heaven is what? The first heaven is the sky where the birds dwell. The second heaven is the space where the stars are. The third heaven is paradise where Jesus is. Okay. So the birds then are being called to a special gathering. Notice it says, come and gather together for the supper of the great God, that you may eat the flesh of kings, the flesh of captains, the flesh of mighty men, and the flesh of horses and of those who sit on them, and the flesh of all people, free and slave, both small and great. And so an invitation is given. Now, what's amazing about this is that there actually are two invitations given in Revelation chapter 19. One is the invitation to the marriage supper of the what? Of the Lamb. The other one is to the supper of the birds. In other words, there will be a dividing that takes place between the righteous and the unrighteous. And when Jesus descends from heaven, the Bible says that I saw the beasts and the kings of the earth and their armies gathered together to make war against him that sat on the horse and against its army. Many people call this battle Armageddon. What do they call it? Armageddon. And so the armies of heaven are coming down. The armies of the earth are gathering together to resist that army that's coming. However, the Bible then says that the beast was taken with him, the false prophet that wrought miracles before him, which he deceived them that received the mark of the beast and that worshipped his image. These both were cast into a what? A lake burning with brimstone. And then it says, and the remnant, or the ones that remain, were slain with the sword of him that sat upon the horse, which sword proceeded out of his mouth. And what happened? And all the fowls were what? Filled with their flesh. Now, I don't know how many of you remember in the book of Matthew Luke chapter 17. In Luke chapter 17, the disciples ask a question after Jesus says there are two in a bed, one is taken, the other one is left. Do you remember that? That's verse 34
19: If you can go to Luke 17, you can double check and make sure that I'm quoting the right verse. Luke chapter 17. Are you there? If you're not there, then get there. Okay, Luke 17. All right. Because I want you to see it. Now, notice it says in chapter 17, after Jesus has mentioned about those in the days of Lot, and of course, those in the days of Noah. Do you remember that? Then, when it comes to the ones that are in bed, and the ones that are grinding, and the ones that are in the field. Have you seen that already? All right. So chapter 17, verse 34, then it says, I tell in that night there shall be two in one bed, the one shall be taken the other left, two shall be grinding together, the one shall be taken the other left, two shall be in the field, the one shall be taken the other left. By the way, I should tell you that these verses are the ones that people who believe in the rapture use to demonstrate that all of a sudden people just disappear and are taken to heaven. However, Matthew 24 and Luke 17 is not warning the disciples, you better watch out or you're going to be taken to heaven. What it's saying is you better watch out, or the same thing that happened to the people in Lot's day and the people in Noah's day can happen to you. So when he says two in the bed, it is suggesting there that simply God has given us the main three occupations of mankind. The what? The main three occupations of mankind. They're either sleeping, working, or at leisure. They're what? Sleeping. Two in the bed, sleeping. Two grinding, which means what? Working. And two in the field, which means they're out at leisure. So in the main three occupations, something happens. One is taken and the other one left. Now the question that the disciples raise is in the last verse. If you look at the last verse, it simply says, where, Lord? Do you see that, verse 37? Do you see that, verse 37? So you have to ask the question, what group is the where, Lord applying to? To the ones that are taken, to the ones that are left? Which ones? I'm testing you. Which one? Well, let me ask you something. Let me ask you something. Does the context tell you where they are? They're in bed, they're working, or in the field? So now we know where they are. So the question cannot apply to where they are. The question must be applying to where they're going. Does that make sense to you? Yes or no? All right. So then the answer that Jesus gives, notice what he says. Wheresoever the body is, thither will the eagles be gathered together. So, most rapturists stop at before that question. They don't mention that question. Because that question fouls up the whole rapture theory. Because when the disciples ask, where, Lord, the answer that Jesus gives is not that they're being going taken to heaven. But where are they taken? When it says where the vultures are, the eagles are, there's the bodies. What does that suggest? Does that suggest life or death? Which one? When you see vultures flying over a place, what does that tell you? There's somebody alive down there, jumping up and down and having, no. What does that suggest? Somebody dead down there. Okay. So basically, Jesus simply says they're taken to death. They're taken where? To death. But notice, it says where the eagles are, right? That prophecy or that statement is fulfilled in Revelation chapter 19, where it says that the birds eat the flesh of captains, rich men, etc. Can you see that? Can you see the tie? Yes or no? All right. Now, this is important because the Revelation chapter 19, verse 21 ends with a separation. With a what? With a separation. But it only spells out what has happened to those who are against the Lord. In chapter 19, it doesn't tell you what happens to the righteous. It is in chapter 21 that tells you what happens to the righteous. they go to heaven. They go where? They go to heaven. So between chapter 19, you have chapter 20. Now you understand why I said 20 comes after 19. So now we see that Jesus has come. The wicked are dealt with. And then what about the devil himself? And that's what chapter 20 is introducing us into. So it's called the millennium. What is it called? Millennium. So let's look at then at that separation. According to this picture, can you see there's one group running away and the other group what? Drawing close. You see that? So here's what it says. When the Son of Man shall come in his glory and all the holy angels with him, then shall he sit upon the throne of his glory, and before him shall he gather all nations, and he shall do what? He shall separate them from another as a shepherd divides the sheep from the goats. And so the separation actually takes place when? When Jesus comes. When? When Jesus comes. Once Jesus comes and he does the separation, there is no more chances. And maybe I should say it correctly. There are no more chances. All right. So, and this is the Father's will which have sent me, that of all which he hath given me, I should lose how much? Nothing. So if you have committed yourself to Christ, you have followed your Savior, you've walked wherever the Lamb has led you, the time will come when it says that Jesus will lose how much? Zero. Okay. But should raise it up again when? At the last day. And this is the will of him that sent me, that everyone which seeth the Son and what? And believeth on him may have what? Everlasting life, and I will raise him up when? At the last day. So when is it that we're ushered into everlasting life? At the last day. When? At the last day. You see that? So there is a separation, and the righteous are gathered and taken to heaven. Then the wicked have been destroyed, and the Bible then says, I saw an angel come down from heaven, having the key of the bottomless pit and a great chain in his hand, and he laid hold on the dragon, that old serpent, which is the devil and Satan, and bound him, how long? 1,000 years. And so the Lord has come, the righteous have been saved, the living and the dead, or the dead are raised to meet the Lord in the air. All the righteous are taken to heaven, and we're given the description in heaven, chapter 21. But God also has to deal with the main rebel who has brought about all the misery and all that has happened on the planet, and that is the devil. And the Bible says he is taken and he is bound for how long? 1,000 years. Now, he cast him into the bottomless pit and shut him up and set him a seal upon him that he should deceive the nations no more. Now, this language sometimes is a little confusing, but basically what it's saying is this. Once Satan is locked up, he can't deceive anybody anymore. Till when? Now this it says what? Till when? Till the 1,000 years should be fulfilled. And after that, he must be loose how long? A little season. So in other words, the devil is brought to a halt and he is forced into a vacation from tempting people. I heard only one amen. Okay. He is forced into a situation beyond his control where he is locked up and cannot harass the righteous because they're in heaven. And he has no one on earth to harass because when Jesus has come, as you remember, all who are alive, who are there to fight against the Lord, are either destroyed by fire or destroyed by the brightness of his coming, and the birds have the supper. Okay? So, that's why it says, blessed and holy is he who hath part in what? In the first resurrection, over such a second what? Death hath no power, but they shall be priests of God and of Christ and shall reign with him, how long? 1,000 years. So, if you are part of the first resurrection, then you'll be with Christ for 1,000 years. If you're not part with Christ in the first resurrection, then you're subject to suffer the second death. So there are two resurrections. How many? Two resurrections. There's a resurrection of the righteous, and there's a resurrection of the wicked. But the resurrection of the wicked does not take place till after the 1,000 years. The resurrection of the righteous take place at the beginning of the 1,000 years. So at the beginning, when Christ comes, all the righteous who have been dead have been raised. All the wicked who have died have not been raised. And all the wicked who are alive are slain. And so the scripture makes it plain then that the righteous will reign with Christ for how long? 1,000 years. And that's why in John, Jesus said the following, marvel not at this, for the hour is coming in the which all, how many? All that are in the grave shall hear his voice. Notice it doesn't say all that are in heaven. What does it say? All that are where? In the grave. So the only ones that the Bible says are in heaven who are humans, the only ones that are mentioned by name are Moses, Elijah, and Enoch. Those are the only three mentioned. We know that in Revelation chapter 4 and 5, it reveals that there are 24 elders, and it said they're redeemed from the earth. Actually, it says, we have and have redeemed us from all nations, kindred, and tongue, and people. So the 24 elders are those who have been redeemed. But we do not know who they are, and so it's always amazing to me that the ones that the Bible does mention are in the kingdom, no one worships them. But the ones that are not mentioned in the kingdom, everybody makes saints and worships them. How many of you have heard of Saint Moses? Any of you? How many of you have heard of Saint Enoch? How many of you have heard of Saint Elijah? No, but you've heard of Saint Peter and Saint Paul and Saint John. You understand? The ones that Jesus said will remain on the earth until he comes back to take them home are not there in heaven. They're actually here. But the ones that are in heaven, now I'm not suggesting you should make idols of them. What I'm suggesting is that it's interesting that the enemy is not willing to give credit where it's due. Jesus took a few to heaven as a sample that when he comes, he'll take everybody to the kingdom. In other words, if he can take a few, he can take a bunch. What do you say? All right. Now, marvel not at this. Notice it says, and shall come forth they that have done good unto the resurrection of life. They that have done evil unto the resurrection of damnation. So there are two resurrections. How many? Two. One is called the resurrection of life, or the first resurrection. The second one is the resurrection of damnation, or the second resurrection. But that is decided when Jesus has descended with his army and has made the separation. So the first resurrection is at the beginning of the millennium. The second is at the end of the millennium. Now, if I were just to stop the sermon here and ask you a question, which resurrection do you want to be in? Which one would you choose? I didn't see any hesitation. The first one. So the Master, our Lord and Savior, now binds the enemy for 1,000 years. And the Bible says he's placed in an abyss, or abuso, which is the actual Greek, which simply means without form and void. In other words, when the Lord comes, the Bible says that the heavens are rolled back like a scroll. It says there's a large earthquake. You can read that in Revelation chapter 16. A major earthquake that divides the earth. There's going to be the islands disappearing, the mountains moving. It's going to be a horrendous event for planet Earth. And when all that is finished, all that will remain on this earth will be darkness. Will be what? Darkness. And so that is called the millennium. Now, the word millennium does not appear in the Bible. It's just a Latin word which means mil, which means 1,000, annian, which means years, okay? 1,000 years. We use that term, but the actual Bible doesn't use that term. It just says 1,000 years. Okay. Now, just a quick review. The second coming of Christ takes place at the beginning of the millennium. The wicked living are slain. The righteous are resurrected. The living do not die. I'm talking about the living righteous do not die. Which means then that some of us, if we happen to live to the coming of Christ, will never have to see death. Isn't that good news?

moved back and forth. I beheld, and indeed there was no man, and all the birds of the heavens were what? Were fled. Then it says, and I beheld, and indeed the fruitful land was a wilderness. And then it says, and all its cities were broken down. What broke the cities down? It says, at the presence of who? Of the Lord, by his fierce anger. So all that man has boasted about and has made wealth from, etc., will be no more. Everything will be destroyed. There will not be anybody around. But thus saith the Lord, the whole land shall be what? Desolate. Yet I will not make a what? A full end. In other words, the beginning of the millennium is not the end of it all. Because the millennium is a time when God gives his children the opportunity to participate in an investigation. Earth is left in chaos. The devil is bound here. He cannot go to the heaven and taunt anyone anymore. He's locked up in this chaotic, trembling, dark earth for 1,000 years. And if you don't think that that's a punishment, and so, but the rest of the dead live not again until when? Until the 1,000 years were finished. This is the first resurrection. So, now we have those in heaven with Christ and those who are not alive down here on the earth. There's nobody here. Now you may ask the question, but it says that the devil cannot deceive the nations till the 1,000 years are finished. That's because there's nobody here to tempt. Now you may say, well, where will the nations come from? Well, the Bible answers that. If there is a second resurrection, then it means that just as God could raise all of his people and take them to a real place, a literal place, it means also that he can raise the wicked to life again. And so what it's simply telling us is that the wicked will rise again. All the wicked who have ever lived on the planet will all be raised at last. And as I said before when I was mentioning the state of the dead, that this death that we suffered, the first death, is not a punishment. It is simply a pause. It is what? A pause. Both the wicked and the good die. Isn't that true? Yes. So it isn't that God is punishing good people with bad people. It's that there's this temporary pause because there is a judgment. There's a what? There's a judgment that's coming. Which means then that if people actually are judged immediately when they die, that's why people say they go to hell. But the Bible doesn't say that people are judged immediately when they die. The Bible says that there's a time of judgment that's coming. Do you understand? And if the judgment is coming, then people are not someplace down in some terrible burning place, burning, burning, burning. People are simply asleep. Then the scripture says, and I saw the thrones and they sat on them and judgment was committed to them. Then I saw the souls of those who had been beheaded for their witness to Jesus and for the word of God. In other words, there'll be many martyrs who will be resurrected, who at long last will have their time of justification. Many, many people have suffered martyrdom throughout the dark ages. And the Bible kind of gives you a sense that they were suffering so much that they were saying, how long, oh God, will you allow this to go on? But finally, the Bible says that God will recompense the righteous. They have suffered for him, and they will live with him forever. And that's good news. What do you say? Then it said that he who had not worshipped the beast or his image, had not received his mark or on their foreheads or on their hands, and they lived and reigned with Christ for how long? For 1,000 years. So if you have not worshipped man and followed man's dictates, but you have worshipped God and honored God,

by following his what he counsels, then you will be among those who will not worship the beast when that issue comes up, and we'll study that in a few nights coming. But you will rise again and be with Christ forever. So the Bible says, do you not know that the saints will what? Will judge the world, and if the world will be judged by you, then are you unworthy to judge the smallest matters? Do you not know that we shall judge what? Angels. What angels will we judge? The fallen? Which angel will you judge? The fallen angels. You will, the tables will be turned. Now we're being harassed by the fallen angels. Now we're being tormented by the fallen angels. Now we're being persecuted by the fallen. I mean, everything that the devil and his imps can do to make our lives miserable is taking place. But then the tables will be turned. And rather than you being the subject of their hatred, we will then be in the place to judge. The difference is this, that God's people do not judge the way that the evil angels judge. We always have mercy with us. But the demons have no respect of person. They don't care who they tempt or who they destroy. The Lord knoweth how to deliver the godly out of what? Out of temptation. And to reserve the what? Who? The unjust unto what? The day of what? Judgment to be punished. You see that? So people cannot go be being punished right now because the day of judgment had not yet come. But the day of judgment does come. Now listen, we're doing the millennium will be an ordeal for God's people as well. From this perspective, we have loved ones. We have had associates, friends, brothers and sisters, etc. And when in the kingdom, a loved one is missing, the one who's there will probably want to know why. And they will be able to look into the books and discover why. God must be vindicated. God has done everything possible to save every individual who will let him save them. But if they do not yield to him, if they will not take advantage of what he has provided for them, then when God destroys sin, they will then be consumed along with the sin. And so, we have loved ones that have passed away. And of course, we do not know the heart. But suppose we wake up in the resurrection and somebody's missing. You can go to God and say, why? What happened? And there, you can read in the books, everything registered, everything that God did, everything that the person did to turn away from God, to not yield, to not give in, to not surrender, to not participate with that which God has made for them to save them. And all of that will be revealed. And then the wonderful thing is that every person will be satisfied that God was just and loving. For you see, let me explain this to you. If God were to allow everybody into the kingdom, we will have the same mess that we have here. Isn't that true? Yes or no? Yes. If God were to take a thief into the kingdom, would he be happy? Really? I mean, you have people who just break in. You know, when I was in Guam, we got broken in at least 3 times into our home. And I can't imagine a thief being happy in a place where, with gold and silver and jewels and everything else, they would go bananas trying to steal something. Where would they hide it? Do you understand what I'm saying? Somebody who loves immorality, when everything is pure and holy there, what joy would they find? They would find no joy. So God is just,
And he will do everything possible to save everybody. And look, I can tell you this, that even if you are a prostitute, you hear what I'm saying? God can save a prostitute. We know that because there's a Rahab whose surname was Harlot. I'm saying that because in the Bible, it never changes her name. It starts out with the harlot Rahab, and you go through the book of Hebrews and Rahab the harlot. You go to the book of James, Rahab the harlot. She never got rid of the terrible title. But the reason for that is to let everybody know that no matter how deep they sink into sin, God can rescue you if you allow him. You hear what I'm saying? There's no one that needs to be lost. All can be saved because God has made a provision. But during that time, the righteous will be in heaven. The wicked will remain dead. Satan and his angels abound on the earth, and the earth remains desolate until the 1,000 years is finished. Then at the end of the 1,000 years, this is what happens. The Bible says, and when 1,000 years are what? Expired, what happens? Satan shall be loosed out of his prison. And you remember that there's a second resurrection. It is at this time that every person who is not saved will be brought to life. Every person. Because the death that they suffered was not the punishment. The actual punishment in the Bible is called the second death. What is it called? The second death. And so the scripture says, and he shall go out to deceive the nations. In other words, all of these people who have ever lived, the Hitlers, the Mussolinis, the you know, all of the whoremongers, the sorcerers, all of the wicked who have ever lived on the planet will finally be brought to life. And unfortunately, the Bible says that they then gather together under the lead of Satan. Somehow, we're not told what he does, but apparently what happens is that he deceives the nations. He what? And how he deceives the nation, we're not told. Whether or not he says, okay, I'm Jesus, and presents himself as Jesus to deceive them, to follow him. Whatever it is, however he does it, the people have been so used to being deceived by him that it obviously will not be hard for him to lead them into the final rebellion of what he's going to do. And the rest of the dead live not again until when? So here's the proof that they will live again. If it says they live not again, it means they will live again. Is that correct? Yes or no? Yeah. The rest of the dead live not again until 1,000 years were finished. This is the first resurrection. So God then says that the holy city comes down to the earth and that the wicked, along with the ringleader, the devil himself, will surround the city with the last desperate effort to save his skin. He leads this huge multitude to besiege the city. And we're told that the walls are transparent gold. They're what? They're transparent gold, which means then that people from outside can see inside, and people from inside can see outside. There they will see each other, those inside and those outside. The ones outside are still with the results of sin, with all the wrinkles and all the scars and everything that has been the result of sin. The ones inside have been returned back to their youth with the brightness of the glory of God about them in the beautiful Edenic heavens that the Lord had prepared for them. Two distinct groups, two distinct positions. Those who gave their lives for Christ and those who try to save the life apart from Christ. Then the Bible reveals that God will rain fire from heaven. But prior to that, there's a judgment. There's a what? There's a judgment. The Bible says then that fire comes down and devours them. This is the second death. This fire is hotter than the fire of those who claim to believe in hellfire. The hellfire that they believe in doesn't burn the people up. It just tortures them. This fire consumes everything, which means then that we believe in a much hotter fire than those who believe in hellfire. Do you understand what I'm saying? Because the Bible actually teaches
that sin and sinners will forever be destroyed. But God wants us to destroy the sin, not the sinner. But if the sinner hangs on to the sin, when God bursts the sin, the sinner goes with it. That's why today God says in the day of your salvation, give me your sin. Turn your life over to me. Let me make of you what I can make of you. And if you allow me to, I'll prepare you for the kingdom. And I will have a place for you in that kingdom. Allow me to save you, in essence. So in reality, it would be harder to be lost than to be saved. We usually think of it as the opposite. It is harder to be saved than to be lost. But the reality is that if you understand what God is able and willing to do, you will understand that God will give all the power and everything possible to save you. He will finish the work that he's begun in you, he says. What a promise, what do you say? All that God offers, he offers to us while we can still choose. The time will come when we will not have that choice. And the devil that deceived them was cast into the lake of fire and brimstone where the beast and the false prophet are, and shall be tormented day and night forever and ever. Now here's a text that's a little confusing. For how long? Ever and ever. The Bible uses the term ever and ever simply by meaning as long as it lasts. For example, in the book of Jonah, chapter 2, Jonah says that he was in the whale's belly forever. For how long? Forever. Well, if you were inside the stomach of a whale and you were there for 1 hour, it would be for how long? Forever. Okay. And so the Bible says that Jonah was in the whale's belly forever. In reality, the forever was only what? 3 days. All right. So forever simply means as long as it lasts. In other words, obviously, the Lord will make sure that he consumes fire, and however long it takes to consume with fire sin and its originator, God will do that. But once it is done forever. Hallelujah, what do you say? Imagine a world where you no longer are taunted and harassed and tempted and maligned and deal with all the issues that life has to bring to you. Death and hell were cast into the lake of fire. This is what? The second death. So, whosoever was not found written in the book of life was cast into the lake of fire. But the fearful, unbelieving, and abominable murderers, whoremongers, sorcerers, idolaters, and all liars shall have their part in which? In the lake which burneth with fire and brimstone. This is the second death. You notice that it's repeated several times. This is the second death. That's the finality. That's why the scripture says, an affliction shall not arise the second time. God will wipe away all tears from their eyes. God will restore everything back to the Edenic beauty. Let me show you. And I saw a new heaven and a what? And a new earth. For the first heaven and the first earth were passed away, and there was no more sea. In other words, the sea caused a separation. And finally, there will not be any more separation. There will not be any more sea. Good news, what do you say? And so, nevertheless, we according to his promise look for a new heaven and a new earth, wherein dwelleth righteousness. What a glorious hope God reveals in his precious word. What do you say? That though we live in an environment that's contaminated with sin, yet the Master has promised that he will finally do away with sin. Which means then that you and I have a choice. You and I do not need to be lost. Heaven has done everything to save you, revealed everything that makes you savable. But you and I must be willing to cooperate with him. There was a man that I was trying to witness to, and it didn't matter what I did to try to help him to yield to the Lord. He just would not. And finally, one
night he called me, wanted me to visit him. Actually, it was pretty late, or should I say pretty early in the morning. It was about 4 o'clock in the morning. He wanted me to hasten over to his place. I did go to his place. And told me he had a weird dream. He said found myself in this line. Everything was dark around me, but I was on this line. And there were people ahead of me and people behind me. And we were heading toward a certain gate. And I could see the gate, and I could see an angel standing at the gate. And every time that somebody came to that gate, he would open up the book, and he would just shake his head sorrowfully. And that person went through the gate and disappeared into some dark abyss. And then he said, as I was being pushed, I wanted to somehow run, but there was no place to run. I wanted to escape, but there was no place to escape to. I felt like I was just being moved and moved and moved closer and closer to that gate. Then he said, all of a sudden, I saw a bright light above me. And there was my girlfriend and her son. They looked joyous and peaceful about them. And they were flying with a multitude of people up in this bright light that was taking them up someplace. And I tried to somehow get their attention, but they couldn't see me. Then that brightness disappeared, and I kept on being moved toward that gate. Finally, I came to the gate, he said. And I looked at the angel, and the angel opened up a page. And there I saw my name. And he looked at me, and he turned his eyes down and shook his head. And then I was forced to move ahead. And I began to climb down into greater darkness and greater darkness and greater darkness. And he said, all of a sudden, I woke up and realized it was a dream. He said, my bed was wet with a sweat. I was drenched in sweat. And he said, I was so terrified by that. And he said, I had to call you and ask you, what does that mean? And I said, it means that you are not ready. If the Lord were to call your name now, you would not be ready. Frank, I said, give your heart to God while you still can. Don't put it off. Because the Lord is simply warning you. And a warning is only good before it happens. Is that true? Give yourself to the Master while you can. And I'm going to make the appeal to you also. Give yourself to the Master while you can. The Lord wants you in the kingdom. You must desire to be there with Him. How many of you here tonight, in your heart, sensed that Jesus does want to save you? And you want to save by raising your hand, Lord, I want to do everything I can to cooperate with you. I want to be in that first resurrection. I want to be among those that dwell with you forever in that glorious place. Let us pray. Father, we're thankful for your revelations that reveals the reality that there will be a final elimination of the wicked one and all that he represents. And Lord, you have seen our hands. We want to be saved to save. Make us all that you want to make us. And if we are not willing, then Lord, make us willing. As the man said who threw himself on his knees, Lord, I believe, but help thou my unbelief. Then do for us what we cannot do for ourselves. We pray in Jesus' name.

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2: Thanks, Tom. It's good to be here.
1: Hey, we also brought in Cam. We're doing something novel. We've got him on the road again. Welcome, Cam.
3: Thank you, Tom. It's John. It's good to be here, even if it is virtually.
1: All right. Hey, John, would you lead us in a word of prayer?
2: Absolutely. Heavenly Father, we thank you for all your many blessings. We thank you for this ministry. We thank you for our listeners, Lord, and we pray that this recording and this broadcast will be a blessing to others. I pray these things in Jesus' name. Amen.
3: Amen.
1: John, when we produce programs, we look at a particular subject in depth. But in this particular program, we kind of take that long view, looking at the whole month of June, what's happening. And it's going to be an exciting month.
2: It's going to be a busy one. You're right.
1: It sure. Strong Tower Radio will be on location at the Michigan Camp Meeting.
2: Which is always fun, exciting, and very tiring.
1: Yes, for the staff, because we try to keep up with the normal broadcasting. We're trying to produce. Often we produce 13 programs at camp meeting.
2: And there was one year that we did a whole lot more than that.
1: That's right. That was only the part I did. You had other people. So John was doing double time. But we also meet with the public. What a pleasure. That's our touch with reality.
2: Wait. We're not in reality until we get there?
1: Well, it's just nice to know the people and hear the stories behind the line, behind the scenes. What's on the other side of the microphone or the speaker?
2: And that's true. A lot of times when we meet people, they say, you don't sound anything like you look, which is probably a good thing for some of us.
1: Hey, John, talk about meeting people. I was camping. We're recording this just a few days ahead of the broadcast, and I was in Muskegon, and I met two people that were listeners. It was just such a pleasure. We had never met them before in a campground.
2: Nice.
1: And so the things that they love, Doug Batchelor and Discovery Mountain.
2: Praise the Lord.
1: And some of them listen a whole lot of time. So
2: excellent.
1: Praise the Lord. Welcome, listeners. If you're out there, Jerry and Lee, and welcome to the family. Well, let's get started. We usually start with the newsletter. John, why don't you start with the president's perspective? That I always appreciate that. That gives us the big view.
2: Well, David always has an interesting viewpoint on things, and he starts out by saying that over 17 years, the Lord has provided for our needs, and that's very true.
1: Absolutely.
2: From the very beginning. He talks about listening to a chapter from an audiobook, The Story of Redemption by Ellen White, and it's particularly focusing on the 12 spies entering Canaan. Throughout the story, he talks about how God told them that this is what they needed to do, and this is what he would give them, and then it was up to them to do their part, and sometimes they did and sometimes they didn't. But for more, you're going to have to read it.
1: Absolutely. And the way you read it is you get on the mailing list or you go on our website and there's a link right there across about a third of the way down and you click on that. It's a great place to go, John. The website has so much information about Strong Tower Radio.
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1: Newsletters and you can go to past programs, the interview programs we do are saved for posterity there, and you can reference and encourage people to enjoy that program or enjoy it yourself for a second time.
2: Absolutely.
1: Well, Cam, why don't you usually write an article or so. What was on your mind this month?
3: Well, Tom, I like to share changing lives stories, and this month I wrote one about, it's a longer one, and involves a friend, some friends of ours, Jeff and Katie Harth, and how they came to understand the fullness of the gospel through listening to Strong Tower Radio. And I like to say it all started with a yard sign, because Jeff was in the midst, he had just changed jobs and going from a desk job to one that was much more active in the field. And he was driving to a job and kept passing a Strong Tower Radio yard sign in someone's front yard. And he would do this a number of times, a long-term project in construction. And he was also, he and Katie were starting to ask some questions at their church about different things. And they were really enjoying it. They were very active. And then one day, Jeff passed that sign. He's like, wait a minute, I want to see what that is. He was just impressed to look it up and start listening. And so that was the first time he heard Strong Tower Radio. And he was actually listening to a program that we're no longer able to broadcast, Ranger Bill, because the owners of that program pulled it off syndication completely, or off of being broadcast, not syndication. And so we all miss it, but the Lord has provided excellent content in its place, and we praise him for it. And Jeff enjoyed this, and then he started listening to other programs. He learned about the Seventh-day Sabbath. He learned about the health message some. And, of course, he's a Bible student and vetting these things and finding out, hey, this stuff is true. And he's sharing it with his wife, Katie, and she's going, okay, this is interesting. I wonder where this is coming from. And they started listening together to Ranger Bill in the morning when they would drive to church. And they had moved across from west to east Grand Rapids, and they were still attending their church at west Grand Rapids. And when they'd be doing different things throughout the week, Jeff would occasionally introduce a question on, well, hey, what do you think of this? And Katie was kind of curious as to where that had come from, and soon realized, okay, this is from Jeff listening to Strong Tower Radio. And when it was interesting to her, but not really arresting to her attention until he brought forth a question about, hey, I think we need to start eating differently and eating only those things which are clean according to the Bible. And, well, Katie had some things she really liked, seafood, for instance, that there were some real bargains that she'd found in that were in their freezer. And so she was like, okay, I'm going to prove this guy wrong. And so she set out to find this business that he was talking about in the scriptures, and wow, she found out it was true. And so there was a struggle there. But she overcame, and then COVID comes along. And the more time passes, the more I find how the Lord really used COVID to his advantage. He didn't cause it, but he used the opportunity. And praise the Lord, Strong Tower Radio, a lot of listeners, that was a pivotal moment for them. And this was the case for Jeff and Katie. They utilized the shutdown to stop going to the church that they were attending in western Grand Rapids and to start attending the Ionia Seventh-day Adventist Church. And there was no crossover where they attended one church on Sabbath and one church on Sunday. It was just a clean break. And that's about as far into the story as we can get this month. But some of the things to look forward to is, what was Katie's mom's reaction? Because she's watching this. She lives with them, and she's watching this and has questions in her mind and questions she's asking them. And there's also some things that Jeff is wrestling with at this time, and how it illustrates that just because we know the truth intellectually, in and of itself, that does not change us. We have to be transformed by the working of God in our lives. And that's true not just before we come to Christ, but as we've accepted Him and continue walking with Him, He sustains us in that transformation. And so it's just really an amazing testimony that I look forward to sharing the latter half of next month.
1: That's great. Well, Cam and John, we started out talking about camp meeting, and we have some articles about it, and the rest of the program is going to be rich in camp meeting topics. The article that I wrote is about camp meeting. The Strong Tower Radio was nurtured at camp meeting. It was well received when Dave and Bethany Bolduc came to the Michigan camp meeting in just east of Edmore, Michigan, west of Alma, Michigan, and they started telling people about this potential radio station. They had applied for it, and they wanted to bring it on the air. Soon after, probably the very next year, in 2010, Strong Tower Radio had a booth. It was a very small booth with a small map in the back, with a banner in the back. But as the years have gone by, we added 1, 2, 3, and now we're up to 25 stations broadcasting in Michigan and Illinois, and streaming on the Apple and Android apps, and as well as on the internet. And so we have this exhibition, Bruce. That's a time where you can come and talk face to face with Strong Tower Radio staff, and also get information to share. We call them sharing cards, business cards that talk about the stations and the programs that we have, as well as bookmarks and other pens and other giveaways, just to keep Strong Tower Radio in your mind all year long. With that in mind, let me talk a little bit about the programs that we have been recording and have in store for you. I'm going to give you that preview even as we speak right now. A local parochial church school, elementary, from first to eighth grade, they do a program just about every year, and it has a spiritual theme. And the one this year is the walk to heaven. It's called The Narrow Way, and how we have to leave things behind as we look towards heaven, and it prepares us for heaven. And it's a half an hour program, and that's going to be airing June the 5th and 6th here on Strong Tower Radio. It'll be 1 o'clock on Friday, and it'll be Saturday at 5 p.m. Other things that are coming up, of course, the Garden Guy. We have a big section about blueberries and strawberries and raspberries and other important things that 'tis the season for. We're bringing back creation animal care. We went down to the farm with the chickens and the peafowl, and then we've recorded another program for July. You can look forward to that. Lori Snaiman did a special program on mental health and prayer, the benefits of prayer in mental health. And then we have a special People with a Purpose with a musician, artist, and filmmaker. We interview him how his Christian experience out in the secular world, how he navigates that, and how his Christian experience and upbringing brings benefit to the people who see his works, and so on and so forth. We also have Youth Rush. That's youth providing, distributing literature throughout the state of Michigan. You're going to learn about that. And the rest of the story, Sean Boonstra did a revival meeting in Minneapolis many years ago, several years ago. And a lot of times, John, we don't hear the rest of the story. People learn about Jesus and you hear the sermons and such. But so interesting is I came across this pastor. He was going in a total different way. He wasn't a pastor. He was just a young person that somebody invited him to Sean Boonstra's meetings in Minneapolis. And his life has turned around. And come to find out, he's a pastor that's teaching in Southeast the United States.
2: And that's part of what Cam's doing. He's bringing those stories from listeners forward so that we can all get a blessing from it.
1: Absolutely. Thank you for tying that all together for us. Another things that have happened, we've had Joy Kaufman. She has a nonprofit aid organization, but it receives no government aid, John. But they do that because they believe that the gospel has a powerful influence on people's life, not just giving them money or giving them a bag of rice, but teaching them how to grow and to have better living.
2: Praise the Lord.
1: So we're going to do a couple programs with that. So that gives you a pretty good idea what's coming up on Strong Tower Radio this month. Cam, you usually write another article in the newsletter. Do you want to touch base with that?
3: Sure. The other article that I wrote this month deals with expectations, and it's entitled High Expectations. And it delves into where do our expectations come from? And Psalm 62:5 reminds us to trust in the Lord, and because our expectation comes from Him. And to give that a little bit better meaning or understanding, in Hebrews 11:6, it says, without faith it is impossible to please God, because he who comes to God must believe that he exists and is the rewarder of those who diligently seek him. And he says, have high expectations, because God can do all things. And so often, we just bring maybe our biggest problems to God, and then do we expect very much in response to our prayers? Instead of God says, hey, my expectation, that's what I want to give you. I want you to put your expectation in me. You expect that I'm the rewarder of those who diligently seek me? Then expect accordingly. And have faith, believe that I will actually deliver above what you are able to ask or think. And so tying that in with what, listener, what's your expectation? And also to our supporters. Many are both listeners and supporters. Do you have a high expectation of the gospel? God says his word will not come back to him void. Do we believe that? If the answer is yes, then we will invest accordingly. And the changed lives and changing lives stories that we share are tremendous first-rate evidence that our high expectations, God has set those expectations high for us, in us, and through us, and he's delivering, because it's not our being clever or talented that brings change in these listeners' lives. It's the Holy Spirit working through the broadcast, and he will continue working through the broadcast more and more, not only as we expand coverage, but as more listeners tune in, because times are clearly changing. 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
1: Amen, and thank you, Cam. In our next segment, we're going to be talking about camp meeting, and we're going to have representatives from 3ABN and from the Michigan Camp Meeting talking about the speakers and the programs. We have Shelley Quinn. You know her from the Sabbath School, 3ABN Sabbath School panel, but she's also produced several other programs. She's the new program development director for 3ABN, and Pastor Israel Ramos, he's the person who coordinates the evening and Saturday main programs on the Michigan Camp Meeting. The Michigan Camp Meeting will be June the 12th through the 20th, and we broadcast the evening message, which is from 9 to about 10 o'clock Eastern Standard Time, and then Saturday beginning at 9 a.m. And then this coming week, Wednesday through Saturday, will be the 3ABN Camp Meeting. It will be broadcast live. 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
2: Yes, we are.
1: Well, good. Well, stay tuned, listeners. You'll get to hear what we've talked about. And then in our third segment, we have in Cadillac, there was a perfect storm, an ice storm, with a combination that was followed up. The thaw was coming out of the ground. And then we had about, it's in the 14 inches, 17 inches of rain that fell on Lake Cadillac and the watershed, the Lake Mitchell. It overflowed the banks of Lake Cadillac and went into the neighborhoods, and it flooded the substation for the lift station, the sewer lift station, and just all kinds of things. And we have the director, Jeff Dietland. You'll hear him in the last segment sharing about that moment-by-moment, real-time experience, front line of battling this flood and the aftermath of that. So this is Real Issues of Our Communities, and we're going to be doing, John, we're going to do more programs like this in coming weeks.
2: That's exciting. Although I have to say, Tom, I'm not sure many people would agree that it's the perfect storm.
1: Well, that's
2: I know what you're saying.
1: It's just all those things came together. 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

0: I'm back with Strong Tower Radio's June preview camp meeting segment. 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
1: Thank you so much for having me.
0: We're so glad to have you with us, and we'll have you tell us about the lineup that has been scheduled of God-filled speakers each night and then on Saturday morning during camp meeting. So Strong Tower Radio has covered the Michigan camp meeting from almost our very inception, and we are excited about airing it again this year. Tell us about the speakers we have to look forward to. Some

0: people maybe that we've not seen in a while, and also to spend some time in nature. It's a camp meeting, meaning that it takes place on the campgrounds near our Seventh-day Adventist Academy in Cedar Lake. It's called Great Lakes Adventist Academy. So that's a little bit about the event itself. We bring in speakers from all over the country and sometimes globally. And this year we're excited to start off the camp meeting the first weekend on Friday. The evening message will be given by Pastor Jim Mitchiff. He is the president of our Michigan Conference, or the lead pastor of the churches in the state of Michigan, more than 100 and some churches in our state, Adventist churches. So he'll be delivering the first message. The theme for this week is called With a Loud Voice, and it's taken from the book of Revelation, chapter 14, where it talks about three angels, which are symbolic terms for messengers, preaching the everlasting gospel with a loud voice. So that's the theme. He'll start us off on Friday. After that, Saturday morning, we will have our Sabbath school program at 9 o'clock. It will be led out by Pastor Mark Howard, who is part of the Talking Point Sabbath School program, something that you air on your station, which we appreciate very much. So he will be leading out the discussion with a group of friends. That will take us from 9 till about 10:30. And following that, immediately following that, we have our worship service with Pastor Stephen Bohr. He's the president of Secrets Unsealed, and I think also a frequent guest on your program. He was born here in the United States in Wisconsin, but he was raised in Venezuela and Colombia and South America. Strong preaching about prophecy and theology. He's been retired for, I think, more than 40 years, but he's still working hard for the Lord. Fun fact about him, even though he was born in the United States, he spent quite a bit of time in South America. My parents are from Mexico, and Spanish was actually my first language, even though I was born in California. And Pastor Bohr speaks Spanish better than I do. So that is a fun fact about him, but he will be a delight to listen to. He will take us from Saturday all the way to Tuesday. And then on Wednesday, we will have Pastor Paul Douglas. He is the treasurer and the CFO for the Seventh-day Adventist Global Denomination. I mentioned earlier that the Michigan Conference is the Seventh-day Adventist Church represented in the state of Michigan, but it is a global organization, a global religion. Pastor Douglas is our treasurer for the global church. So he will be here. He will start speaking for us on Wednesday and lead us all the way through to the end of the week. And we're excited to have Pastor Bohr with us, originally from Jamaica, and a very powerful speaker. So that will be our evening programming.
1: Well, listeners, and we tape delay the weeknight so that we can have our children's hour, which we put children first here at Strong Tower Radio. So your story hour and the programs will be normally Bible and Living Sounds will be at 8 o'clock, and 8:30 will be your story hour. And then immediately afterwards, camp meeting starts on Friday evening from 9 to 10 p.m. And then be live all day Saturday. And on Saturday, you'll hear Talking Points live with Pastor Mark Howard, and then go into the live church service. And then, at camp meeting is always better experienced in person. We love it. We've been doing it here at Strong Tower Radio, as I said, from the very beginning. But if you want to go in person, you can drive in. Cedar Lake is between Edmore and about 2 miles east of Edmore, 3 miles east of Edmore, on M46 between there and Alma, Michigan. And then you could spend a whole day of a wonderful service. What's at 7 a.m., Pastor Ramos?
0: Everything starts for us at 7 a.m., and it'll go most likely 8:45 or a little bit after. And it is true. It is quite an enhanced experience when you're there in person. We would invite anyone who is wanting to stop by for the day to join us. We'd love to have them there. We have a couple of speakers who will be sharing plenary sessions, who will also be

0: giving very powerful messages. One of those is Pastor Stephen Conway, pastor in Troy, Michigan, personal friend of mine as well. Very, very strong biblical expository preacher. He will be doing our morning devotional time starting at 7. And then in the afternoon, just before lunch, starting at 10:45, we have Dr. Ryan Hayes, who is a professor of chemistry at Andrews University in Southwest Michigan. And he will be sharing with us insights on how science integrates with faith and promotes creation and promotes intelligent design and the workings of a powerful and loving God. Those are two individuals you definitely would not want to miss, and they will be at our camp meeting this week, so we'd invite you to come and check those people out. It is an all-day affair. If you come from the morning, there's lunch that will be sold on site. We have a mobile kitchen that supports disaster response throughout our state and our country, and they will be having a mobile kitchen to raise funds to support their ministry throughout the year. We have kids programming all the way from babies all the way to the youth that are, you know, 16, 17 years old. They all have full schedules. So this is an event, an all-day event that you definitely can bring your family to and would enjoy.
1: Totally a family-friendly event, and the children's programming is top-notch. It'll build their faith. They'll have a wonderful time. They have a little bit of recreation during the week, and they also the adults have not only the seminars that have been said, main sessions, but there's also breakout 45 minutes of workshops on all kinds of things. Some of it enhances your faith. Some of it gives you new skills. It's just a wonderful time to be immersed into the Christian lifestyle. So, Pastor Ramos, we just appreciate so much your work there at the Michigan Conference and being a key player for the Michigan Camp Meeting, which will be starting on Friday, June the 12th through Saturday the 20th. In Cedar Lake, Michigan at Great Lakes. If you Google it, Great Lakes Adventist Academy campus, and 2-3 miles east of Edmore in the little burg, unincorporated burg of Cedar Lake, Michigan. God bless, and thank you, Pastor Ramos.
0: My pleasure.
1: 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We'll be back with Shelley Quinn. Thank you.
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1: You are welcome. Shelley, I think of you as a kindred spirit. We once met, you and your husband, with JB, when you were speaking here in Michigan at Shelby Seventh-day Adventist Church on a Labor Day weekend. I just happened to be there.
3: I remember.
1: And then we met again at the 3ABN Fall Homecoming Camp Meeting. But, you know, every time I interact with you by text, by email, or by phone, we always seem to be on the same page.
3: That's wonderful. I think that's the leading of the Holy Spirit.
1: Absolutely. You know, we're planning to do a behind-the-scenes interview of 3ABN Sabbath School panel, and I shared that idea with you, and you made it bigger and better than I ever dreamed.
3: Tom, we'll give God all the glory. We like to work with other ministries, and we always say it is not about the messenger, it's about the message. So however we can get the good news of the gospel of Jesus Christ, salvation by grace, righteousness by faith, we want to get that word out.
1: Amen. Now, we're here to talk about the 3ABN summer camp meeting, which is just hours away. And we would like you to give us some inside information to share with our listeners. 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And again, a super session on Saturday, beginning at 10 a.m. with Sabbath School panel.
3: Amen. Amen. Well, let me just tell you what our theme is. Anybody can look around and today and see how chaotic and confusing the world is becoming. Many people believe we're very close to the end, and I would say as we're seeing the signs of the times, we're seeing prophecy fulfilled. So as I was praying about a theme for this, what came to my mind was courage in the conflict. We want to encourage people, and that's the overarching theme. So what we've done, there's going to be 15 sermons on this topic, and it's taking it down into bite-sized pieces to really, you know, it's kind of a scripture precept upon precept idea. And the theme is designed to draw from the books of Joshua and Revelation, as the series will be a progressive teaching, precept upon precept.
1: Amen. 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Our listeners can check out our website and see that, or they can go to 3ABN Camp Meeting website page and find it out. But tell our listeners who are driving, who all speaking, and a little bit about them.
3: Certainly. We've got Wentley Phipps will be coming in. I'm going to list our guest speakers first. Wentley Phipps, and many people know Pastor Wentley. He has probably sung at the White House for more presidents than any other singer. And he is a dynamic preacher. He will be joining us. We have Adam Ramden coming from London or England. He does lineage. He does great documentary style, you know, going back for the forerunners of the faith. And it's a beautiful series. We'll have Pastor David Shin. I should say Dr. David Shin. He's from Weimar University, and he is the director of their religious department there. Pavel Goya, which many people are familiar with Pavel, and he's been with Adventist Review and with the GC of Seventh-day Adventist Church. We have Christopher Hudson, who is, he has the Chronicles Forerunner, very popular Bible teacher, and Dr. Eric Walsh, it's just going to be a great lineup. This will be on top of the regular stable of Bibles teachers, speakers, preachers, whatever you want to call them, from 3ABN. We'll have Pastor James Rafferty, Ryan Johnson, Jill Morricone, John Loma King, Kenny Shelton, John Dinsey, myself, I'll be preaching. And we also have Danny Shelton, who will do the worship hour on Sabbath, and he's going to be speaking on something a little off topic, but it's social justice, a counterfeit gospel. Danny always brings something really interesting to the table.
1: Amen, amen. Well, that's all going to be happening at the 3ABN camp, summer camp meeting, and on Strong Tower Radio, we take the evening sessions, which are 8 to 10 p.m. Eastern Standard Time, and then Saturday morning starting at 10 o'clock and going through the end of the day. And Shelley, I mentioned about the 3ABN Sab School panel. When I come down, you'll be taping the fourth quarter session. That's going to be so much fun to see that. And then you've suggested that we can interview the panelists and have them on Strong Tower Radio. It looks like a wonderful session for our listeners to hear in the fourth quarter of 2026.
3: And may I give a little tease to some of the topics so that people will understand where we're going with this camp meeting?
1: Absolutely.
3: We're going to be speaking first night. It's the God who goes before you, then courage to step into the unknown. Courage to tear down walls begins Thursdays. Courage after failure. Courage rooted in remembrance. Courage to stand on God's promises. Courage to stand for your house. Then courage, Friday is courage to face giants. Courage under the commander's order. Courage to obey when it doesn't make sense. Courageous leadership in a frightened world. Courage in spiritual warfare. Then we begin on Sabbath with the Sabbath School panel and Danny's sermon. And then we will have, I'll be speaking that afternoon, Courage to Trust the God of the Covenant. And finishing up on Sabbath evening, Courage to Shape the Next Generation and Courage to Finish Well. You can tell it's all about courage in conflict. But I just want to add real quickly, people, if anybody can possibly make it here, we have free camping spots and RV parking spots, wonderful children's classes, free meals, delicious meals, great fellowship, and we just invite them to come on down.
1: It's a wonderful time. I've been down there a couple times myself, and it's absolutely super. So that's the 3ABN Summer Camp Meeting. That's June 3 through 6 from 8 to 10 p.m. here on Strong Tower Radio Eastern Standard Time, and Saturday from 10 o'clock until close. Well, God bless. Shelley, thank you so much for joining us, and we'll have to do this again sometime.
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1: 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Stay tuned, listeners. After the break, we will share the story of the crews on the front line in April who held the dike back on the city of Cadillac during the flood. So stay tuned. We'll be right back. Bye now.
2: Hi, folks. Jelaine Fenner here. We are definitely living in uncertain times, and for some of us, it's scary. Signs of the times are everywhere. Jesus is coming back soon. Read Revelation chapter 22. Jesus says, "Surely I am coming quickly." 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
1: 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I'm your host, Tom Mazure. Something amazing happened here in the Cadillac area, and it was such a profound story. We have the director of utilities here in Cadillac talking about a perfect storm. Many of you received a lot of the rain and such, but to some people, this was magnified and intensified to a horrific experience, and we want Jeff to share that with our audience. Welcome to Strong Tower Radio, Jeff. What happened, Jeff? The rest of us were just kind of sheltering in place, but some places it was worse than others.
4: Yep, it got pretty bad in Cadillac. What happened was we had really wet April. The first 18 days of April received over 11.75 inches of rain. What people don't remember about before that time, we had an ice storm, we had the snows that had never melted. So late March, the snows melted, the ice melted, and then we got all this rain for the first 17, 18 days of April. And so with all that rain, the Lake Cadillac overflowed its banks. And I can tell you a little story about what we did during that, the week of the 13th through the 17th, my utilities department and I, we were pumping various storm ponds out, just trying to keep up with the rain.
1: What is a storm pond?
4: A storm pond is where all the rainwater goes, off the roads, and we store there. Some of it goes into the lake, some of it goes into the rivers. Some of it, if you're away from lakes and rivers, utility will make a pond, a storm pond, and the water will go into those ponds, and they just soak away naturally, or you pump them to another pond. And that's what we were doing, was pumping these ponds out and moving the water over to the swamp, the Mitchell Swamp, to keep the ponds low enough that we could take more rain.
1: Mm-hmm.
4: While we were doing that, the lake obviously was receiving all that water, and the lakes kept going up higher and higher. And what people don't realize is when Lake Cadillac overflowed its banks, it did not just go on any land. It went up to all the roads, the edges of the roads, and the roads are like little dams, you know, so it was keeping the lake still in its lake area. And then on Saturday, April 18th, the lake was still rising, and it crested the roads on the north side of Lake Cadillac, and the water started flowing through the city of Cadillac, and it started flowing to low areas. And so on Saturday, the 18th, I noticed water probably about a half mile, three quarters of a mile from the lake that was flowing. I actually thought one of the storm ponds had overflowed. We opened up a way for the water to get to the next storm pond, and that kept filling up. Thought we had it under control. Next thing I know, the road is flooded, and the water's going off the road into the storm pond, filling up more. At that point, we knew we had a problem, and we called my crew in, and my crew started to barricade with sand around the lift station. It was one of our low areas where we have a lift station where all the sewer will flow through pipes to a low area, and then we actually pump it up high again to a top of a hill, and we start gravity feeding it again. That's how you move sewer, is usually through gravity feeding. But when you hit a low area, you have to pump it up high and then start again. So next to this storm pond is our lift station. Obviously, both of them's using gravity to get water to flow there. One's storm water, one's the sewer water. And we saw that that pond might overflow, and we started putting a sand berm around our lift station. And we did that pretty much all night. We were just fighting that, putting sand around the lift station. And then at 2 o'clock in the morning, we thought we had it on control. I went home to take a little quick nap for a couple hours, going to come back at 6 in the morning. My guy on scene called me at 5, said, "You better come back. We think we're going to lose the lift station."
1: So you want to keep those separate. The lift system is built for the sewage. It's not built for floodwaters. Yes.
4: only the sewers it's built for.
1: And once they commingle, your finger in the dike or whatever.
4: Oh yeah. Yeah, so what had happened was a car had gone through a flooded intersection on that Sunday morning, the 19th, put a big wave up that washed part of our berm away, and it started letting water go into the lift station itself.
1: And once that opens up, we've all been at the beach, or we build the wall. As a kid, you intuitively know once that starts going, it gets bigger, bigger, and the water just pours right in.
4: Yep, and we couldn't even get to our station to save it because we were afraid of the high voltage. Once that got submerged, there'd be high voltage in the water before the transformers blew and the power blew. So we couldn't even go in to try to attempt to fix that. Once we saw that wall go down, we just had to watch the water go in. The water went in, and about 6 a.m. in the morning there, we lost the station completely. And what people don't realize about that station on that corner is it's 3 levels deep. The top level is our controls. The mid-level is our motors for our pumps, and the bottom of that station, which is, you know, 3 stories down there, is where our pumps are. So that water had crested about 2 foot on the ground level, and then it filled up that whole, all the bottom basement sections. So the pumps, the motors, everything were underwater, and then it blew the transformer. Once the transformers blew, and we knew there was no power there, we called in people to bring more sand in and to start berming it down, berming around it again, rebuilding our berm up around up around our lift station. It took us about 10 hours to get that berm rebuilt. So within 10 hours of us losing power, we had the berm around the building, and we actually had the water pumped out enough inside the building that we could have our electricians down there trying to get the motors running. We still had water in the third level, the deepest level, that we were pumping out. There was still water raining in from the ceiling and from the walls, but we were in there trying to get a motor to run, and these motors had all been underwater. 2 of the motors, we could not get any continuity, could not get them to run at all. The third motor, we got a good continuity through it, or what we thought we could get running, and we dried it out, started up, and it started running. So within 14 hours of us losing that station, we had that station back up and running. Now, as I said at Rise Up, Marcus wanted to tell the whole community that we had it up and running right away. I told him, let's wait till tomorrow, because we didn't want that station to be flooded with people using the sewer. We had told people to use the sewer sparingly, and I want to catch up to that. So we actually waited a day before we told the community, and we kind of just held our own level for one day in there while we're doing that. Next day, which was Monday, the water was still rising. Went out there, and we started to build up the berm still, and we got in there and we got a second motor out, took it to the shop, and had that motor worked on. On Tuesday, we brought that motor back in, we installed it, and then we started it running again. So then we had 2 pumps running. And then from there, it was just us chasing our tail, trying to get the water out, trying to make sure that we could do all we could to keep everything up and running. And we had about a week of us not sleeping at all.
1: You mentioned Marcus. He's the city manager of the city of Cadillac. Jeff, when I heard you rehearse that at the Chamber of Commerce meeting, I was just amazed. We, as the general public, have no idea of all these levels and these ponds and these various things that are fail-safes, and it bursts through all those. You said that this was at least a 100-year situation and might have been once...
4: Be a thousand, and, even.
1: The whole civilization of Cadillac here has never experienced anything like that.
4: I would like to, before we get running out of time, we had so many people that came out. The community came out and was so great and responded. Everybody asking what they could do. I'd like to call out everybody's name, but I'd be afraid I forget somebody. But we had such an overwhelming positive response of our community coming out and helping us to get the station back up and running as quick as we could. I will forever be grateful. I did not know we had that in Cadillac, and it was wonderful, and it was great.
1: Absolutely. Well, Jeff, thank you for your service, your tireless service, and it was tiring, you and your staff. And thank you for being literally on the front line as our civil servants serving our community. Thank you for your work, Jeff.
4: Well, thank you guys for what you do also.
1: We wish you well.
4: Thank you so much. You have a wonderful day.
1: Thanks again, Jeff. You've just heard Jeff Deaton of the Cadillac Utilities Department and his Director of Utilities and what happened with this flooding condition and this super storm over Cadillac and the rain runoff, the ice situation, the frozen ground, all was a perfect storm. Well, it's been such a pleasure to be with you. And we've got a chance to talk to some of our listeners recently, and thank you for your support and prayers for Strong Tower Radio to keep it strong and keep it on the air and expanding. 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Until next week, God bless. Bye now.

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1: Fresh manna fell to the ground as a gift from God while the Israelites were in the wilderness. This is what they ate for 40 years. It was fresh from the ovens of heaven, baked by the master baker himself. How the Israelites must have anticipated the taste and the smell of each morning's delivery. Just like the Israelites, you too can now experience the taste and smell of fresh manna. 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And now, here's Pastor Ariel.
2: Happy Sabbath. Good morning. I want to welcome everyone that's here this morning. It's really nice to see familiar faces, for those of us visiting from faraway lands, see parents with an extra big smile this morning. I'm so happy for that. We're going to be going through a series that, as I've said before, has brought a lot of spiritual growth to me. And I pray that this morning I can convey to you the insights and wisdom that God has been granting me for my own life. And we've been tackling this from the 10 laws of health, instead of the 8, trusting God, learning, freedom, relationships, exercise, sleep, air, water, food, and sun. And the reason they're color-coded that way is because I realized that they're coming in waffles. There's waffles. That's what the acronym was. And we're still on the first waffle. And I'll have to be honest with you, I did not plan to be here this long. But the more I spent time studying and the more I spent time researching, the more I'm realizing that much of what the world thinks is health is only the veneer. And when we are only looking at, you know, do the clothes still fit me, the wrinkles and those type of things, there's a place for that, but it does not equate to health. Health is way more of an inner experience than the world would like us to believe. And so we've been in the topic of strongholds, and we've already looked at this image. You can tell me where the strongholds are, right? In this wall, can you see the strongholds? It's those little towers that were specifically designed for when they saw enemy on the horizon. And of course, walls were built strategically around ravines that the enemy would have to climb up. That way they make it easy targets. Very unlikely for that city to be taken. And of course, it was just not just one stronghold, but several strongholds all around the city. Paul uses that word, and we'll be looking at that verse. Paul uses the word, and he puts it in the context of a real war that requires spiritual weapons. We've already gone through this in a previous sermon. I do want us to spend time in the message from which we are springboarding this whole section of the series of freedom. What does freedom constitute? How do I know I am free? 2 Corinthians 10, 4 through 5 says, "For the weapons of our warfare are not carnal, but mighty in God for pulling down strongholds, casting down arguments, and every high thing that exalts itself against the knowledge of God, bringing every," what, church family? "Every thought." Every thought into captivity to the obedience of Christ. This may be foreign to some individuals, that there's actually a battle. And that is because the imagery that Paul is bringing out here is not that we are in a city that we need to protect ourselves from the enemy without. Paul's imagery is that here's a fortified city that we need spiritual weapons to go and conquer. And that spiritual city, that symbolic city, is none other than your mind. Because the verse closes not with the Roman Empire, not with the Pharisees. Paul identifies the enemy that we are at warfare against, that there is no earthly weapon that can conquer and overthrow except the weapons that are mighty in God. And that enemy is called our thoughts, every thought. And Paul says that God has provided abundant tools and resources that the Christian can take wrongful thinking and take those thoughts captive so that my thoughts are now in obedience to the principles found in Christ. That is what constitutes a healthy human being. So having already listened to what we've listened to in previous sermons, I want us to visualize a story from the scriptures. The story is found in a book called Job. And I want us to jump to the point of the story in which you have four individuals sitting around. Job's three friends and Job. And Job is covered with what? The Bible says that Job had from the head to toe what was all over him. And I want to ask you this. Who was the healthy one? Out of those four, who was the healthy one? The only one that refused to blame God for his hardships. He couldn't understand or explain to you why God had allowed those things, but he still would express sentiments such as, I know that my Redeemer lives, and I shall stand, that I shall see him, my eyes, and not someone else. While his three friends, though they had no boils, no skin rashes, no eczema, no cancer, none of those things that we call sickness, their sickness was in here. The weapons of our warfare are not carnal, but mighty in God for pulling down these strongholds, these arguments. We already talked about this, about Abraham arguing with God. I'm too old. Sarah arguing with God. I'm too old. And God having to remind them, is there anything too difficult for me to do? The reason you think you will not have a child is because you think I am limited just as you are, and I am not you. And Paul in the book of Romans would tell us that Abraham got to the point where he began to trust that God could do what God promised to do through his own means and through his own power without his help. The reason it took decades for Abraham to finally have Isaac is because it took decades for Abraham to tear down these strongholds in his mind. And we are in deep self-denial if you think you do not need the healing grace of God in your mind this morning. Listen, my beloved. Out of the four friends, the only one that maintained mental health was Job, and he was covered with boils. In the last sermon, actually the last couple of sermons, we've come to this conclusion. All of us were born into broken homes. Our parents loved us. My parents loved me. My parents wanted the best for me. One of the reasons my parents decided to stay in a country with none of their language, none of their cultures, my parents decided to stay in this country for the sake of my brother and I. So it's not a question of love and intention. It's the reality of, but I was also raised by two broken human beings. Last sermon, I told you that my grandpa from my dad's side, which makes me think about my grandpa's grandpa, my great-grandpa, full of anger, a man full of anger. They were Pentecostals. And I have to tell you that my mom's side of the family were Catholics. And because my grandpa's fits of rage, I really enjoyed hanging out with the Catholic side of my family more so than the Pentecostal side of my family. And do you think we have parents, dads with anger issues in the Adventist church, and it does not get resolved with soy milk? For the weapons of our what? Warfare. Some of us may think, well, I like peace. Therefore, I will not fight. There are plenty of warnings in the Bible about individuals that allow these strongholds to remain intact in their lives. Because those strongholds are filled with the enemy. The thoughts that sabotage and prevent the blessings of God to reach us in their fullness. So we talked about weapons. Paul talks about weapons, and Hebrews 4:12 says, "For the word of God is living and powerful and sharper than any two-edged sword." But to simply say the Bible is a weapon of our warfare is to not say much at all. Because there are very sincere people that are recognizing their faulty thinkings, their control freaks, they try to control their spouse, they try to control their children, they tell you what career you're going to have, who you're going to marry, etc., etc. They're not individuals that have mean, evil intents. It's just that they have narratives going through their heads, driving their behavior. And to simply read more of the Bible doesn't seem to fix the problem for these people. There are people battling with addictions. And that is a very painful moment with people that cannot turn off the television, cannot walk away from their devices. We have close people, people that my family truly loves, that we pray and sometimes with tears cry for some of the young people that we know and love who are truly, thoroughly addicted to video games. They cannot walk away from them. Their devices are hidden. They're hidden behind passwords, passcodes, and somehow they always find a way because their brain is clamoring, is demanding. It is not happy. They're grim. They're gloom. They're full of darkness. There's clouds. There's nothing that gives them joy until they're in front of that, whatever it is that there is. And they lose sleep because they can't turn down the screen. They can't turn it off. They don't get nutrition. They prefer this over food. These are little preambles. This is preparing us so that we can begin to tackle this big monster that is in our nation, that this monster that's in our world, which are called addictions. We used to think addicts were just individuals that could not stop drinking alcohol or smoking cigarettes or using cocaine and heroin. Beloved, the biggest right now, the tech industry is creating things to produce in our brains our own little meth lab that we carry with us all over the place, where our brains become dependent on the very chemicals we produce in our brains. Our children don't have to stand in street corners peddling for heroin or cocaine. They get it in their homes, in their bedrooms, and at times because parents willingly will give them the devices that will make them addicts. Miserable. We haven't gotten there yet. So it's not simply that you're not reading the Bible enough. It's not simply that you just have to read the Bible more or pray more. That advice is a cruel joke for many people that truly want freedom, that truly want healing. And all the advice that they get from their parents or their pastor or their churches is, well, you're not reading the Bible enough. You're not praying enough. And that's not the solution. That's not the solution. The Bible plays a key role in it. But like any kind of weapons, you have to know how to use it. When I was still in one of the previous church districts that I was in, a church member invited me to something that I had never done before. He said, "Hey, Pastor, I'm going to go to the shooting range next week. You want to come with me?" My dad was a police officer in Argentina, and the rule was you don't touch dad's gun. And so we never really paid attention to it. So I never really handled a gun. So this church member says, "Hey, Pastor, you want to come shoot with me?" At first, I was like, might be fun. I've done archery, probably the same thing. And so before, he had all kinds of guns. I mean, he really liked them. And he was explaining to me the differences. To me, it was like Greek and Hebrew. Then he began to tell me all the things that I shouldn't do with the gun once he put it in my hand, all the safety precautions, the safety, don't touch this, don't touch that. And when you hold it, you don't keep your finger on the, and you don't walk around like this, like, "Hey, how are you doing today? What did you say?" You don't walk around like that with it, right? You only put your finger on the trigger when you have what in front of you, the target. And then all these other things that he did, and he taught me about the recoil and our reflexes. I learned a lot that day about guns. If the movies looked fake before, they really looked fake after that class on shooting guns. You know, people are doing one of these things in the movies, and they always get a target with one bullet. I'm like, man, that is uber super fiction. So with the Bible. So with the Bible, in preparation to this idea of, you know, how to handle a weapon, a weapon that can do a lot of good, but if used wrong, a weapon that can do a lot of harm. And if we think that the Bible could never be used for harm, I'm going to ask you to open up any history book about the medieval ages. And you will see how the Bible was used in very harmful ways, destructive ways, because it was used wrong. Are you following? The Bible is a powerful weapon. If used for good, it brings tremendous good. But when misused, for us Adventists, right? Only one word, Waco, Texas, right? If you're too young, go to YouTube and type David Koresh, Waco, Texas. So here's the experiment that I want you to go with me real quick. This would also help our marriages, by the way. I want you to tell me, I'm going to give you 5 seconds. I want you to tell me my thoughts. You ready? 1, 2, 3. Anyone? Anyone was able to figure out what I was thinking? Yes. Macadamia cookies. You have been hearing Pastor's sermon. Out of all the things that you possibly think of, there's a high probability Pastor's thinking about food. You are right. But it was not macadamia cookies. Anyone else want to take a shot as to what Pastor Ariel was just thinking? I knew people were going to say pizza. So I changed it. It's not pizza. But it is a food. This is my thoughts. This is part of the whole thing, right? This is the illustration. This is the parable. Pay attention. I was thinking about how much I love avocados. Right? Couldn't you guess that? No. And the only way you could know my thoughts is if I chose to make my thoughts by words. My words. All words are my thoughts made audible. There's no possible way you could not know with a high level of accuracy what I'm thinking unless I choose to make my thoughts known through my words. This, I tell you, will help us our marriages, because now you can tell your wife or your husband when they tell you, I know what you're thinking. You can say, well, the pastor said this past Sabbath that you're wrong. He was not thinking about macadamia cookies. And you can kind of guess what I'm thinking. But there's a high probability you're also wrong. And the Bible says, it calls this the word of God. But all words really are thoughts made audible. That's all really it is. And the Bible says that God says in Isaiah 55 verse 8, for my thoughts are not your thoughts. And in verse 11 says, so shall my word. Here, through a prophetic utterance, God is linking his thoughts with his words. And therefore, when I use the Bible, when I handle the Bible, this is the fresh insight that I was mentioning to you earlier, is this. The Bible is compared to a sword. And I always thought about, you know, I use the sword to slice you up. Like someone comes knocking on my door, Jehovah Witness, we're going to go into a sword fight with my Jehovah Witness friends. If these are the thoughts and the words of God, I can't wield it. He wields it. When I take the sword from God's hands and I try to wield it, that's when we get in trouble. So the primary purpose for you engaging the word of God is not to try to prove someone else wrong, especially family members. The primary purpose of the word of God, and we'll look at that this morning, is to allow the word of God to short circuit your wrong thinking. The word of God are God's thoughts. And when I put God's thoughts through his words into my thinking, it is always designed to confront my wrongful thinking about reality, other people, and myself. When the word of God is engaged that way, I am using it correctly because that's what it's designed for. It is a discerner of thoughts and intents of the heart, my strongholds. These are the strongholds are overcome, not by human might, but by the might of the Word of God. When I begin to insert God's thoughts into my thoughts, and I begin to allow it to confront my wrongful thinking about how I view my parents, how I view my family, how I view my church, how I view doctrines from the church, how I view the world, how I view relationships, the Word of God will confront the human that by faith, seeking to understand God's Word, the Word of God will begin to challenge the things you think about yourself, other people, and God. We're going to not go just into theory. We're going to look at some examples in just a little bit. But Psalms 119 verse 130 says, "The entrance of your words give light. It gives understanding to the simple." This is a powerful statement because it doesn't say the reading. It says the what, church family? The entrance. It made me think of Revelation chapter 3. You know, in John, who wrote the book of Revelation, in John chapter 1, John begins his gospel, John chapter 1 verse 1, with the words, "In the beginning was the Word, and the Word was God, and the Word was with God." And he jumped to verse 14 and it says, "And the Word became flesh." The audible Word became the visible Word. And in Revelation chapter 3, the Word, Jesus, says, "I stand at the door and if anyone," and does what? "If I open the door, he will do what? He will." The entrance of God's Word is not the reading of God's Word. The entrance of God's Word is when I begin to recognize God speaking to me and challenging my thoughts, that I yield to Him. I allow His thoughts to overrule my thoughts. Are we following? The entrance of your Word gives light. It gives understanding to the simple. Anyone here want to have God's understanding guiding their lives, their minds? Then it's not simply reading the Bible. It is saying, "Lord, I think pretty good. Look at my report card. I'm an honor student. I excel. Summa cum laude." You know who is summa cum laude in heaven? Lucifer. Listen, my friend. The way you relate to your siblings will reveal how sick you are inside. The way we speak to each other at home is one of the most truest revelations that there are strongholds that need to be taken down. How we treat each other in church and speak about each other, the thoughts that we have about one another, cannot be changed unless by the divine intervention of the grace of God. So, let's look at this. Genesis 4:6. Super known story. We don't have to go into the background. Just let us examine for just a minute the thoughts and how God intercepts. God approaches Cain and he begins with questions. And the question God is asking Cain is not, "Hey, what are you about to do?" God's question to Cain is, "Why are you angry?" Anger is an emotion that carries two things that compose every thought, thoughts and feelings, belief systems and values expressed through choices. And God is not addressing Cain's behavior. He's addressing Cain's thoughts. That's what we just read. And this is a summary experience of everything that we have just read. I have wrong thoughts. God's Word enters in, challenges whether these thoughts are true and accurate and speak of the reality around me. And now I have a choice. I can retain my thoughts, and though the Word of God has spoken to me, I resist and reject and suppress that revelation, or I let the Word of God enter in. The entrance of your Word gives what, church? Gives light. It is the entrance, not the reading. It is the entrance, not the memorization. So friends of mine shared, not an Adventist pastor, Francis Chan is his name. This is the illustration that he gave his church one time. Actually, a family that attends his church created this video based on a sermon that Pastor Chan preached. And in the video, they did a homemade with the phone. The dad has asked the daughter to please clean her room. And the dad is going up to the room and sees that the room is still very unkept and very messy. and goes downstairs and says, "Dearest daughter, I just went to your room. I asked you this morning, and then I asked you after breakfast, could you please clean your room? And it's not clean yet." "Oh, father," said the daughter, "I know. But you know what? I remember your words. I can tell them to you verbatim. Dearest daughter, please clean your room." First Dad, chapter 4, verse 6. Memorization is not the entrance of the Word of God. It is the yielding to God's thoughts instead of mine. Are we understanding so far? That's using the Word of God correctly. That is the proper way to use the double-edged sword called the Word of God. It is not designed to give you ammunition to try to control your children, to try to control your spouse, or to try to control the church. History has taught us when we have taken the sword from the hands of Jesus, who is the only one capable and competent enough to use it in a healing way, when humans have tried to wrest the sword of God and we have tried to wield it, boy, oh boy, the damage we have done. Those who fail to learn from history are doomed to what, my friends? Doomed to... Anyways, we have to move forward. There's still a lot to cover. Oh, one last point from the year. God doesn't tell Cain, "You got to start changing the way you think about your brother. You got to stop feeling the way you feel towards Abel." Listen to that verse very carefully. God does not ask Cain to change his feelings. What does God directly ask Cain to do? I've highlighted those words for you. Let's read it together. So the Lord said to Cain, "Why are you angry, and why has your countenance fallen? If you feel the right feelings, if you have the right thoughts, if you what? Do. I'm going to repeat this because it's bearing repeated. Because I was stuck in this misunderstanding of spiritual experience, of how we actually experience the transforming power of God. And I have misunderstood what repentance was. I thought repentance was groveling in God's presence with a lot of tears and snot, trying to convince him of how bad I feel about what I've done. "Forgive me. I was so mean to my younger brother. Oh, I was so selfish and cruel. Forgive me. I'm a bat." Was that good? Oh, want a little more? Okay. "Please, I'm so sorry." Is that good enough? Okay, good. Is that repentance? No. We've already talked about repentance. Repentance is, I want to go to Florida, but there's a sign that says, "Welcome to Canada." What do I do at that point? I have to. That's repentance. And repentance is not even have anything to do with feeling. In fact, much of repentance, it will have to be going against your feelings. When God convicts you, the young person, the young lady, the young man that you're trying to relate to, that you're trying to have a relationship with, they don't love me like you want to love me. They don't want to live a committed life the way you want to live a committed life.

all of a sudden Florida has all these moose running around. Oh, it's Canada. That's why. We got to turn around. That might be easy compared to the exam will be on Sabbath, the exam upon which your entire career hangs. That young lady does not love me. And don't think for 1 minute that you're stronger and wiser than Solomon. And if Solomon's heart was driven away by the women he chose to relate himself with, so will you. Who you marry will have a lot to do with your eternal destiny. Repentance, listen carefully. There may be feelings involved, but the feelings will be completely with keep going, keep going. If you keep going, maybe you'll circle the entire world and eventually you'll get to Florida. Never mind the oceans that you have to carry in which you will drown and perish. Because you refuse to let the Word of God, which are the audible expressions of God's thoughts towards you, you're refusing that. You're not letting the Word of God to enter, to submit, to surrender to it. No, you will cling to your interpretation of reality. And whenever humans in the scriptures have clung to the way they see life and what is truly important and what is truly valuable, all those human beings that obstinately, stubbornly chose that self-destroyed. Every single one of them. And they didn't self-destroy because God did not try. No, at every step. I mean, God was using a donkey how many times to stop Balaam from self-destructing himself with greed and the pursuit of riches? So don't wait for your feelings to change your behaviors. Change your behaviors, the feelings will come later. Yes? God begins at the thought-feeling level, then transitions to the thoughts and feelings to the behaviors if you do well or if you do not do well. The consequences will be there. The word is a living sword, and I don't wield it, God does. When you approach this book with the desire to be guided by it, your experience will be God's, and it's, I cannot tell you. When you read Deuteronomy or when you read the Psalms, the entire book will begin to dialogue with you and begin to confront some of the things that may escape you. I'll give you an example in which it was not like, oh, pastor, that only happens to pastors, that you open it and you hear a big booming voice in your head, Ariel, leave nursing, become a pastor. That's not how it happened. That's not how it happened. I'll give you an example of how some of the experiences you may have when you engage the Word of God. It is the Holy Spirit, Jesus says, and the Holy Spirit, the Comforter, will do what to you with all truth? He will guide you into all truth. He will do what, church? He will guide you. He doesn't give you the answers. He will guide you. He will make you think. I know Miss Frederick, math teacher, probably gets frustrated when her teachers just say, can you just give me the answer? And she's a good teacher because she doesn't give them the answer. She tries to explain them so they can understand it. Because if they can understand it, then they can solve the problems on their own. So when the Holy Spirit guides us into all truth, He'll make you think. You'll have to do some thinking. I'll give an example. I was reading Leviticus. Not the most fireworks loaded book in the Bible. But there are some things there that a friend of mine picked up. That I was like, wow, I never saw that. His name is Joe Reeves. He shared how in the Old Testament, there's only one book in the Bible, in the Old Testament, where the word forgiven is repeated the most. It is saturated with the word forgiven, and this is the book of Leviticus. The book of Leviticus is about the grace of God, His earnest desire to forgive our sins. Isn't that a wonderful thing? So you whet my appetite. So when I go to the book of Leviticus, I'm not seeing the fireworks and I'm not engaging it. And the Spirit of God began to confront me and say, it's not that you're bored with the book of Leviticus, Ariel, you're bored with me. I bore you. I bore you. You ever talk to someone that you consider to be boring and all they want to do is talk, talk, talk, talk, talk, talk, talk, talk, talk about boring things that do not interest you one bit? You know, the science and the importance of choosing the right needle for knitting. One of my daughters knits, so I'm not picking something that, you know, but for me, knitting, not my cup of tea.
What happens when someone that talks about boring things

0: begins to talk to you, what happens with your brain, your thoughts? You start counting how many creases are in the ceiling, right? You start counting how many times this thing's spinning a second. Your brain goes off to so many places, and that's the devotional experience that I have for many years. I would open the Bible, and my brain went off to clinicals. Did I get this right? Did I finish that? Did I turn in that assignment? Oh, that's right. I'm supposed to be spending time with you, Lord. Blah, blah, blah, blah, blah. You're not bored with the Bible, beloved. The Bible will begin to confront you in ways of saying, very personally, you're bored with me. And the reason you're bored with me is because what I have to say to you is of no interest to you. Why are the things that I'm speaking to you of no interest? Because you have yet to choose and obey what Jesus has told us. But seek first, what, church? But seek first the kingdom of God and his righteousness. But seek what? Seek first. Seek first. It means there's effort, there's intentionality. I just finished reading the book of Desire of Ages. I'm actually almost done with it. And again, this insight was front and center. How passive I am. I'm trying to, you know, oh, God changed me. And it's almost like I want God to give me a massage. That's not how it is. The engagement is. And it's the two disciples on the road to Emmaus. And after them, I don't know how long, 3, 4 hours, 5 hours of an amazing Bible study that it causes their hearts to burn about the prophecies about Jesus, and they're beginning to understand the Messiah had to suffer so that he could rise again. And as their hearts are burning, they get home. And Jesus is like, well, it was pleasant having this conversation with the two of you. Have a blessed day. See you guys. And when he's about to walk away, you know what the disciples do with Jesus? No. Please come in. Have a meal with us. And Jesus is like, nah, I don't want to trouble you guys. You probably guys are tired. You guys want to go to sleep. And you know what the disciples say? Were they tired? Were they hungry? They were tired and they were hungry, but there was another thing that now became a priority to them, right? Now they were starting to seek first. And the Bible says that Jesus kind of said, no, I'm going to let you guys go. We've talked enough. I've talked your ear off. And you know what the disciples said when Jesus kept saying, no, they kept saying, not because Jesus didn't want to. Jesus wanted to strengthen the resolve that what we have found, I don't want to ever lose. The entrance of your word, the word of God made flesh, enter in. Because now that I'm starting to understand, now that I'm beginning to see, I don't want to stop. And so when you're having your devotions in the morning, pretend you're talking to that young lady, that young man that you're so interested in. So, tell me more. When you open the Bible, begin to say, Lord, let me have that experience. And it will not come passively. Jesus says, if you seek for me with how much of your heart? Here's some counsel from your pastor from my own personal experience. I love the fact that I have about 40 Bibles and commentaries in here, but I don't spend time with the Lord on these things. You know why? You know why? Why don't I spend the time with the Lord on these things? Because it prevents me from seeking the Lord with how much of my heart. Oh, that's right. We have communion in 2 weeks. Did I talk to the head deacon? Did I? La, la, la, la, la? I'm not being old-fashioned. I'm being realistic. You want to seek for the Lord with all your heart. Remove the distractions. Yes? Remove the distractions. I'm not saying you're sinning, and I'm not saying by any means that God will not speak to you if you use a phone for your morning devotions. But I just know that the enemy will send and have people call you and do all these things just when you're starting to warm up to the Spirit and you're beginning to attune your ear to the voice of God speaking to your soul. There's someone that does not want the entrance of God's word into your heart. That does not cooperate with him. So we're going to spend some time here as we close. Luke 7, verses 36 through 50. Don't worry. There's things that we're going to be picking up from here that will exemplify in a very detailed way how Jesus, the Word made flesh, confront our thoughts, our wrong thinking about ourselves, others, and God. Then one of the Pharisees asked Jesus to eat with him, and he went to the Pharisee's house and sat down to eat. And behold, a woman in the city who was a sinner, who, what tense? Was a sinner, when she knew that Jesus sat at the table in the Pharisee's house, brought an alabaster flask of fragrant oil and stood at the feet behind him weeping. And she began to wash his feet with her tears and wiped them with the hair of her head. And she kissed his feet and anointed them with the fragrant oil. Now when the Pharisee, listen carefully. Now when the Pharisee who had invited him saw this. When the Pharisee that invited Jesus saw this, he spoke to himself. Where do we talk to ourselves in? In our thoughts. He starts thinking. The Bible reveals to us his thoughts. This man, if he were a what? This man that I've invited. Let's pause it for a second. Some of us may not have this background information. I just realized that. Who was Simon? He had a name. Simon the leper, who took away the leprosy. That's why he threw this banquet. As a gratitude, as a way of saying thank you. So he thought, you know, this is a spiritual man. Maybe he's a prophet. For a prophet, healing people of leprosy. So at least to Simon the leper, Jesus had become a prophet because of the healing he experienced. But now he's having doubts. If he was a prophet, he would know who and what kind of manner this woman is who is touching him. For she was a sinner. She is. I want us to... What I'm modeling for you right now is your personal devotions, beloved. Like I said, reading the Bible is not the entrance of the word. It's engaging it. Asking questions. And here's a question for you. If Simon's criteria, like Jesus is about to get debunked to just a regular human being, no longer a prophet, because according to Simon, a prophet would know that this woman is a what? Is a? It would require a prophet to know that this woman was a sinner. So here's the big million-dollar question. Was Simon a prophet? How did he know? And look at his statement. She is, not she was. Was Simon a prophet? And if Simon was not a prophet, from his own thought criteria, he is condemning himself. And he doesn't have a clue what he's doing. So, from what we have learned so far, when I have crooked thinking, when my thoughts are going in the wrong direction, far away from God, limiting what I see, distorting the reality around me, God's word will do what with those thoughts? God's word will confront them. So if you have your Bibles with you, let's go there. Luke chapter 7, because this is the important part. This is the transition. Luke chapter 7. Simon is deep in thought. Jesus cannot be a prophet. If he was a prophet like I thought he was, he's letting this woman who is a sinner touch him. That is just discrediting him. I can't believe I was taken in by a sham. I can't believe this man is not who I thought he was. And as he's going into this thought process, verse 40, and Jesus answered and said to him, Simon, interrupting his thought process. I can imagine that, you know, in this whole scenario, here's the woman as Jesus is reclining and she's weeping. And then she starts doing, you know, weeping and crying and drying and anointing. And Simon is just enthralled looking at this woman and thinking, if Jesus knew who this person was, Simon. And all of a sudden, Simon realizes this whole time Jesus has been looking at him straight on. Simon, I have something to say to you. Okay, sit on, master. He was deep in thought, judging a person till Jesus interrupts his thoughts. I have something to say to you, Simon. Say on, master. There was a certain creditor who had two debtors. One owed 500 denarii and the other 50. And when they had how much? Nothing with which to repay, he freely forgave them both. Tell me, therefore, which of them will love him more? Simon answered and said, I had never picked this up before. Listen, you don't have to be a math whiz to respond to Jesus correctly.
1: Who would love him more, the one that was forgiven $500 million or $50? The answer clearly is the one that was forgiven. But Simon begins with, I suppose. You suppose. You imagine it was very likely. Thoughts are made known through words. And Simon's response is the response of a man under conviction. Ariel, did you do this to your brother? What brother? What did I do? Did you punch him? I was stretching. Who will love him more, Simon? I have taken away your leprosy. I have restored your family. I have restored your position in the community. I have made you back to where you were before this sin took everything from you. Who will love him more, Simon? I didn't take that woman's leprosy, and look what she's doing. What are you doing for me? I suppose I was wrong. I maybe possibly could have used different words. Maybe. I'm sorry if what I said offended you. Then he turned to the woman and said to Simon, do you see this woman? Remember how this whole thing started? And Simon saw what this woman was doing. Now Jesus is saying, okay, I want you to see this woman, but I want my words, my thoughts to interfere with your thinking. Let me confront you. Let me be the sword for you, Simon. Do you see this woman? I entered into your house. You gave me no water for my feet, but she has washed my feet with her tears and wiped them with the hair of her head. Simon, who loves me more? You gave me no kiss, but this woman has not ceased to kiss my feet since the time I came into this house. You did not anoint my head with oil, but this woman has anointed my feet with fragrant oil. Simon, there is no I suppose. I suppose I love you, Jesus. That means I kind of like you, but I'm not sure. If you would have asked this woman, Mary, do you love Jesus? Would Mary have said, I think I do. I suppose I do. She would have said, I love him more than anything. I love him with all of my heart. I thought about this thing as I try to visualize it. Because he begins with Mary standing at the feet of Jesus weeping. And I'm thinking, why is she weeping? Yes, maybe there is the what he's done for me. But I'm thinking, you know, people would lay down and their feet were exposed and the servants would come and wash feet. And everyone's feet has been washed except whose feet? I'm wondering if she is looking at the feet of Jesus and seeing the disrespect Simon has poured upon him. And the first time she saw those feet, the day she was thrown in the temple, feeling unworthy to look up at anyone, definitely this rabbi from Nazareth, and all she could see was his feet. And hear his words, his thoughts made audible. If any one of you is without sin, throw the first stone. And amazingly, miraculously for her, all those stones began to drop, and she sees feet walking away. And the only feet that were left in front of her were the feet of Jesus. And he did not wait for her to look up. He stooped down. Woman, where are your accusers? I'm not here to condemn you. By my power, go and sin no more. When she saw the feet of that man that restored her soul, being treated with such disrespect, I wonder if that was part of those tears. Mary, do you love Jesus? I suppose. As my wife told me when we were dating, we're discussing about this, I like you, I kind of like you, and all that phony baloney talk we do when we are immature and unconverted. My wife said, either you love or you don't. There is no like in the gospel. Either you love or you don't. There is no I suppose. And the word of God will confront our Laodicean, I suppose I love Jesus. Therefore, I say to you, her sins, which are many, are forgiven. And evidence that her sins are forgiven is the much love she's showing to me right now. But to whom little is forgiven, the same loves little. Then he said to her, your sins are forgiven. Don't let this little squabble with this man that does not love me. He doesn't. Simon, you don't love me. You don't. And the reason you don't love me is because you're not letting my word entrance into your heart that I may forgive you. You know, we discussed this morning in Sabbath school in regards to humility. Humility is not something you or I can produce of ourselves. Humility is born out of the experience of knowing your sins have been forgiven by Jesus. That's the genesis of humility in your life. So if you lack humility with your spouse, if you lack humility with your children, if you're lacking humility with your parents, it is not that you're lacking self-control. You have forgotten your sins that have been forgiven by Jesus, or maybe they have just not been forgiven because they have not been confessed. If I want more humility, I need more of Jesus's forgiveness in my life, more awareness and appreciation for what he has done for me at the cross. I heard this in a podcast many years ago. Mary could have said these words to Simon that night. If I am not who you say I am, then you are not who you think you are. Simon, tonight you've said, I am a sinner. Because you know very well my past. But Jesus' words have entered into my mind, and he has repeatedly told me, I am a woman, I am a human, I am his child. And I am choosing to let those words enter in and define my identity, my reality. But Simon, you don't realize how much you've condemned yourself by trying to condemn me. Because you're wrong about who I am, therefore you are wrong about who you think you are. We need to let those words sink in as we strive and struggle sometimes against each other. For my thoughts are not your thoughts, nor are your ways my ways, says the Lord. Let the wicked forsake his way and the unrighteous man his behaviors. His thoughts. Your thoughts. Let him return to the Lord, and he shall have mercy on him and to our God, for he will abundantly pardon. Praise God for that. Listen, you and I can be battling with a stubborn heart that refuses a different narrative. No, I know they're wrong. No, I know that this is how it is. We've already looked at that. Leah would tell Rachel, you stole my husband. When the reality is that Leah deceived Jacob and she stole Rachel's husband. But no, when she recollected, no, it was you. So your memories are a poor source of validation for the things that are in your mind, the thoughts that are in your mind. Thus, our enormous necessity of receiving God's thoughts into our mind. Yes? My thoughts are not your thoughts. Forsake your thoughts. Receive mine instead. Lord, thank you for confronting me and my untruthful thinking. This is a prayer of response this morning. These are things that I began to meditate as I finished this sermon, thinking, Lord, I need to pray to you about this. These are some of the words that I put down, and maybe this will resonate with some of you. Lord, thank you for confronting me and my untruthful thinking. Thank you for being patient with me when I argue with you instead of choosing to trust you. Can anyone relate to that? Lord, I shouldn't have been arguing with you, just trusting you. Thank you for always bringing your truth into my heart and appealing to let your word in. Lord, I want to be your child, not a slave to sin. Please set me free from the lies that keep me enslaved in my mind and heart. Lord, am I resisting your thoughts? Am I rebelling against your word? If I am, Lord, please heal me. Give me repentance. Lord, please forgive me. Let me today experience what transforms Mary's heart. I want that. I want that, Lord. Open my eyes that I can, with your thoughts, interpret what I see. because Simon, what he saw and what he thought were two opposite things, two opposite universes. Here was a woman redeemed and forgiven by the grace of Jesus, but all Simon could see was a sinner. May God help us as we look at our spouses, as we look at our children, as we look at our parents, just as importantly, as we look at our church. Father, thank you for your word. And Father, though the instrument that you've chosen this morning is clumsy and limited, I praise you that it is your word that will do the work in our hearts. I praise you, Father, that the word is being wielded by your Son, Jesus. And he will never seek to wound us, but transform us. Father, if you have confronted us in our thinking this morning, we have a choice to make. Whether to allow your word to enter or to argue against it and shut the door. May your spirit soften our hearts. May your grace subdue our rebellions. And Father, may we choose the path of acceptance. I was wrong. You were right. Father, lead us to experience a confession which will allow us to receive your forgiveness so that our love for you can always be increasing because of the much things that you forgive in each of our lives. Father, thank you for confronting us this morning in love for each of us. In Jesus' name, amen, Father.
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0: Now the weather forecast for Strong Tower Radio. For Michigan's UP, our skies will remain sunny through the rest of the day. Highs up to 67 degrees and winds out of the southwest at 5 miles an hour. Will remain mostly clear overnight with a low of 47 degrees and winds remaining calm throughout the region. For northern Michigan, sunny skies for the rest of the day and highs up to 79 degrees. Winds will be out of the west at only 5 miles an hour. Will remain mostly clear overnight with a low of 46 degrees and a northwestern breeze at 5 miles an hour. For southern Michigan, skies will be sunny today. Our highs will be up to 77 degrees, and we're expecting a light breeze that'll be variable across the area. Then mostly clear skies Sunday night. Lows back down to 52 degrees, and winds will be remaining calm. For central Illinois, partly sunny skies for this afternoon. Highs will be up to 78 degrees, and winds will stay out of the southeast at 5 to 10 miles an hour, with a few wind gusts up to 20. A 20% chance of scattered showers overnight. Skies will be mostly cloudy with a low of 60 degrees. For Strong Tower Radio, I'm meteorologist Scott Cook.
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4: Forward, men, to the battle! Remember, the Philistines are the enemies of Israel! Down with them! Fight! Fight! Don't give ground, men! Down with the Philistines! Fight! Forward, men, forward! The enemies retreat, men, retreat to our own camp!
5: Hello, boys and girls. This is Uncle Dan.
6: And I'm Aunt Carol. Welcome, everyone.
5: Well, it's obvious to me that the Israelites are getting the worst of this battle.
6: Yes, they must realize the Lord isn't with them.
5: As I recall, they come up with a plan that they think will guarantee victory over the Philistines.
6: You can read all about it in the Old Testament of your Bible, the book of 1 Samuel, chapters 4, 5, 6, and 7. But for now, just listen as we bring you the story of the two battles of Aphek.
7: Now the children of Israel went out against the Philistines to battle and pitched beside Ebenezer. And the Philistines pitched in Aphek. And when the Philistines and the Israelites joined in battle, Israel was smitten. And the Philistines slew of the Israelite army 4,000 men. And when the Israelites had retreated to their own camp, the leaders gathered together and said,
8: "Why has our God permitted the Philistines to defeat us?
9: We have sinned. We have forgotten God. God's powers and blessings are no longer with us. Without God, we lose battles and will lose them until he is once again with us."
8: I agree.
9: "We must return to God. We must confess our sins and again live blameless lives."
8: "Well, there is a better way, I think, to once again have God with us in battle. The Ark of the Covenant containing the Ten Commandments is the symbol of God's presence. It now reposes in the Holy of Holies at Shiloh. Let us send... fetch the ark, that when it comes, it will save us from the Philistines.
7: So the people sent to Shiloh, that they might bring from thence the Ark of the Covenant of the Lord. And when the Ark of the Covenant came into camp, all Israel shouted with a great shout, so that the earth rang with it. And the Philistines heard the noise of the shout.
10: Captain! Captain!
11: Yes, General.
10: That shouting, you hear it? What is it?
11: Oh, the Israelites, sir.
10: The Israelites? What are they so happy about?
11: Well, I understand, sir, that the Ark of their God has been brought into their camp.
10: The Ark of their God?
11: Yes, sir. It's some sort of chest or ark that gives them the power that we've heard so much about.
10: You mean, the walking through the Red Sea and the Jordan River and all the other superhuman things the Israelites have done?
11: Yes, sir.
10: And this ark, their god, is in their camp now?
11: Yes, sir. And woe unto us, sir. This sort of thing has never happened before. There is no one, nothing that can deliver us out of the hand of the Israelite God.
10: We must not give up, Captain.
11: Oh, but sir, he's the same God who smote the Egyptians with the plagues and then delivered Israel out of the wilderness. What can we do against such a God?
10: Perhaps nothing, but we are going to try. Call together all our men, Captain. I shall talk to them. Oh, ye Philistines, I plead with you to be strong. Quit yourselves like men, that you do not be servants to the Israelites as they have been to you. We will battle the Israelites. We will be victorious if only you will fight. Fight! Fight!
7: And again the Philistines and the Israelites fought. And the battle waxed long and furious. Meanwhile, back in Shiloh, a very old man, infirm with age, unable to see, and filled with anxiety, spoke to his daughter-in-law.
8: Take me to the outer gate of the tabernacle, my daughter.
12: I'm sorry, my father, but I must insist that you remain here. You're old, blind, and the distance to
8: the
12: outer gate...
8: Take me there at once. I shall sit there by the wayside, awaiting news of the battle at Aphek. I fear for our people and for the Ark of the Covenant.
12: Very well, Father Eli.
7: Taking a position outside the tabernacle gate, the elderly Eli sat on a seat by the wayside, awaiting, day after day, the expected arrival of a messenger from the battlefield.
13: Stand aside! Stand aside!
8: What was that? Who was that? Daughter, did you see that? Whatever it or he was who rushed past here just a moment ago?
12: Yes, Father Eli.
8: Who was it? What was it?
12: A young man in great haste. He must have been in mourning, too. His clothes were rent and there were ashes on his head.
8: Was he a soldier?
12: Yes, Father Eli. A Benjamite, I think.
8: Oh, probably a messenger from the battle at Aphek.
12: No, it couldn't have been, Father Eli, else he would have stopped and given you the message.
8: Perhaps he didn't notice me.
12: He couldn't have missed you, sir.
8: Hear that? Hear that? People shouting and wailing. Daughter, go quickly and see what the excitement is. Return at once.
12: Oh, Father Eli, here is the messenger from the battle at Aphek.
8: Yes, yes, yes. What is it, my son?
9: Eli, sir, the army of Israel has fled before the Philistines. There's been great casualties among our people, and thy sons, Hophni and Phinehas, are also dead.
12: My husband!
8: I expected that. A judgment of the Lord for their sins.
9: And the priest, Eli, sir. The ark. It has been captured.
8: Oh, captured?
9: By the Philistines, sir, and taken back to their country.
8: Oh, it's my fault. My sins. The Lord has withdrawn his presence. Oh, I have dishonored God.
7: And the aged Eli, weak and in anguish, fell off the seat backward and broke his neck, and he died. There was great mourning and sadness in Israel, but in the camp of the Philistines, there was great rejoicing.
10: How many Israelites did we slay this day, Captain?
11: About 30,000, General.
10: Ah, well, And we won't hear any more from them for a while. And the ark of their god was supposed to be powerful. Not as powerful as our gods, huh? Where is the ark now, Captain?
11: Outside the camp, sir.
10: Did you see it?
11: Oh, yes, sir.
10: Yeah, what does it look like?
11: Well, I didn't see it. Actually see it. I mean, well, there was a covering over it, and I... No one quite had the courage to uncover it.
10: Afraid?
11: Well, General, let's say we were cautious.
10: you still think there's something mysterious and powerful about that ark of the Israelite God?
11: Yes, yes, sir, I do.
10: You're probably right. And on that assumption, I think I'll send the ark to Ashdod, make a place for it alongside our god Dagon. In fact, I'll take the ark there myself and instruct the priests what to do. And, High Priest, place the Ark of the Israelite God right here, before our god Dagon.
14: Yes, sir.
10: I wonder what's under that covering. High Priest, do you have the courage to uncover the Ark?
14: Well, sir, I'm a High Priest of the god Dagon. I doubt if Dagon would be pleased if I dared even touch the Ark of another god.
10: Clever, High Priest. A very clever way to keep from having to take a chance on uncovering the Ark.
14: General!
10: Yes, High Priest?
14: You'd better get rid of that Israelite Ark, General.
10: Get rid of it? Why? What's happened?
14: Well, I went in the temple for my morning devotions to the image of Dagon. It was fallen upon its face to the earth before the Ark.
10: Well?
14: Well, it's never done that before, General.
10: I'm sure there's nothing mysterious about it. Just set Dagon up again and everything will be all right.
14: All right, General, if you say so. General!
10: Oh, what is it this time, High Priest? Dagon fall over again?
14: Yes, sir. But more than that, sir. It's unbelievable. But Dagon's head and arms are cut off from his body as if by some giant hand.
10: I don't believe it.
14: Well, you come with me, General, and see for yourself. Come along.
10: I can't believe it. Something looks like a giant hand did cut up Dagon.
14: Yes.
10: I wonder why, who? High Priest.
14: Yes?
10: Gather up the parts of Dagon and put them back together.
14: Oh, no, sir, not me. I'll never touch that idol again, never. Nor will I ever walk near it even. And I'll instruct the underpriest to do the same.
10: What do you think happened?
14: Well, it's the Ark of the Israelites. There's a strange power in it. I want nothing to do with it. Nothing whatsoever.
10: Nonsense.
14: Nonsense? Oh, then why did it happen? Why is it that all of a
11: General,
14: sudden...
11: General, I thought I'd find you here.
10: Captain?
11: Oh, General, a strange illness has broken out among our people. Why, they're dying like flies.
14: It's the Ark of the Israelites. I know it. The Israelite God is angry with us and with Dagon. I demand that the Ark be gotten rid of. It's a menace, as long as it remains here.
10: Perhaps you're right, High Priest. Captain, call a general meeting of all Philistine lords. Lords of Philistia, you have heard how the Ark of the Israelites was captured during battle, and how its presence here in Ashdod has brought havoc to our god Dagon, and death to many of our people. Now, lords, what shall we do with this Ark of the God of Israel?
15: Why not destroy it? Burn it!
10: Well, my lord, that may be a good idea, if you will do it yourself. Everyone here in Ashdod is afraid of the Ark. They won't even uncover it to see what it looks like.
15: Well, if no one will even touch it, what is there we can do with it?
10: There are special handles protruding from the Ark. My men will touch those handles, but nothing else.
15: Then why not remove the Ark?
10: Sure, but where will we take it?
15: Well, don't take it any place. Just carry it around. Then its curse cannot rest upon any of our people or cities. You can get your soldiers to carry it around, can't you, General?
10: Of course.
15: Well, then do it. I suggest that your men carry it around and about the city of Gath.
10: Yes, sir.
7: And the Ark of the Covenant was carried about the city of Gath. And the hand of the Lord was against Gath. And many of the people thereof, both small and great, were destroyed with a great pestilence.
10: Captain, take the Ark away from Gath. Take it to Ekron.
11: Yes, sir.
7: But the people of Ekron, hearing that the Ark of Israel was to be brought to their city, were angry and fearful.
11: General, sir, the people of Ekron beg you not to bring the Ark to their city. Why, they claim, sir, that you do so merely to slay them and all their people.
10: We have to do something with the Ark. Take it to Ekron. That's an order.
11: Yes, sir.
7: Fear filled the hearts of these idolatrous people. Everywhere the Ark was taken, a mysterious plague of death accompanied it. Something must be done to stay the plague. But what?
5: Boys and girls, if you're enjoying today's Bible story, we know you'd enjoy Bible adventures.
6: Thousands of boys and girls, as well as adults, have written to tell us how much they enjoy the stories, quizzes, and dramatized audio recordings on the life of Jesus that are all part of the adventures.
5: The adventures are interesting, easy, and fun to do.
6: And they're all totally free.
5: So if you're at least 9 years old, or even 99, have pen and paper ready, and we'll tell you how to sign up at the end of today's program.
6: But now let's get back to our story, the two battles of Aphek.
7: During a battle between the Philistines and the Israelites at Aphek, the Ark of the Covenant was captured and taken to Ashdod. When mysterious things happened to the Philistine god Dagon, and many of the people died of a dreaded disease, the Ark was taken to Gath. Again, the people were struck with a terrible pestilence. In a frantic effort to halt the mysterious deaths accompanying the presence of the Israelite Ark, it was removed from Gath and taken to Ekron. And it came to pass, as the Ark of God came to Ekron, that the Ekronites cried out, saying,
9: "They have brought about the Ark of the God of Israel to us, to slay us and our people."
7: So they sent and gathered together all the lords of the Philistines, and said,
11: "My lords of Philistia, we, the people of Ekron, are low in spirit and of great sorrow. For the Ark of the Israelite God has brought great destruction in our city. Many of our people have died of a strange sickness. Oh, so, lords of Philistia, we plead with you, we beg you, send the Ark back to the Israelites before it destroys all of our people and our cities and our land."
15: "Fellow lords of Philistia, what the captain says is true. Nevertheless, I say unto you that we should call together all the priests and diviners and have them tell us exactly what we should do. The power of the Israelite Ark is great and mysterious. Perchance we're not wise in the way we move the Ark. The destruction which comes on us might be greater than it is now. Now, my lord of Ashdod, what say you?"
14: "Oh, I agree with you, lord of Ekron."
15: "And you, lord of Gaza?"
10: "Yeah, I concur."
15: "Lord of Ascalon?"
16: "Agreed."
15: "Lord of Gath?"
17: "I heartily agree."
15: "So shall it be. Now, captain, gather together the priests and diviners."
11: "Yes, sir, my lord."
15: "Question is, what shall we do with the Ark of the Israelite God?"
14: "Send it back to the Israelites."
15: "Oh, but tell us, High Priest, where in Israel shall we send the Ark?"
14: "Well, more important than where to send the Ark is what peace and transgress offerings shall we send with the Ark."
15: "Oh, well, what sort of offering should we send with the Ark?"
14: "Well, there are five of you lords. Lord Ekron, Lord Ascalon, Lord Gaza, Lord Gath, and Lord Ashdod. All of you and your cities have suffered death and sickness because of the Ark. Send 5 golden emeralds and 5 golden mice."
15: "Oh, why waste all that wealth?"
14: "Do not be like the Egyptians. They hardened their hearts and great destruction was their lot. When the Israelite God wrought wonderfully among the Egyptians, did they not let the Israelites go?"
15: "Oh, but golden emeralds and mice. Oh, it seems like such a waste of gold."
14: "Well, you asked for our opinion."
15: "Well, all right, all right, all right. So be it."
14: "Now, therefore, make a new cart. Take 2 milk cows on which there hath no yoke been put. Take their newborn calves away from the cows. Then tie the calves to the cart. Now put the Ark of the Israelite God on the cart. And in a coffer by the side of the cart, place the jewels of gold. Then let the cows go."
15: "Oh, let them go?"
14: "Do not guide them nor force them. If the cows take the Ark by way of the coast to Beth Shemoth, to the land of the Israelites, then ye shall know that the Israelite God hath brought all this sickness and evil upon you and your cities.
15: Oh, but the cows will probably go straight to their calves, tied at home.
14: That would be the natural thing to do, yes. Therefore, this test will prove once and for all if the Israelite God is or is not the one who brought about all our recent misfortunes.
7: And the men took two milk cows and hitched them to the cart and shut up their calves at home. And they laid the ark of the Lord upon the cart and the coffer with the mice of gold and the images of their emeralds.
15: Now we'll all follow the ark and see what happens. Are we ready?
16: We're ready.
15: Yes, I am. All right, Captain. Let the cows loose.
11: Yes, my lord.
15: Well, they started off straight for the coast. Come on, lords. Let's follow. Any second now, the cows will turn and start back for their calves. Now,
14: perhaps they won't.
15: It would be a miracle.
14: Hey, listen to those cows. They're crying for their young ones. They want to turn and go back to their calves. But something, some power is forcing them onward towards Israel. What and why?
15: They're still headed straight for Beth Shemesh. They're not even turning the slightest bit to the right or to the left. A mystery.
14: But the priest said, it's proof positive that the Israelite God did bring those curses down upon us for having captured and stolen away his ark.
7: And the lords of the Philistines followed after the ark unto the very border of Beth Shemesh.
15: Well, fellow lords, there is your proof that the God of Israel is powerful, worthy of worship, reverence, loyalty. But come, let's hasten back and make our reports to the priests.
7: And it came to pass that many of the people of Beth Shemesh were in the valley reaping their wheat harvest.
12: Oh, this is the last of the wheat fields, and am I glad.
18: Not me. I like to harvest. It's invigorating, healthy.
12: Oh, give me the work of a
18: hook. Excuse me for interrupting, but isn't that a pair of cows coming down the road?
12: Cows? Oh, yes. Yes, they are cows.
18: That's odd. Cows pulling a cart. And I don't see anyone guiding them, do you?
12: No. That is odd.
18: Let's go see what it's all about.
12: Others see it and are investigating, too. Well, why not us? Come on. Just listen to those cows bellowing.
18: That's the way cows sound when they're calling for their young.
12: Well, those cows seem determined to go someplace, and in a hurry, too. I wonder what that thing is on the cart.
18: A chest of some sort, looks like.
12: Say, I think I know what that is. I remember not long ago I was in Shiloh, and a cousin of mine told me that the Philistines had stolen away the ark.
18: The Ark of the Covenant?
12: Huh? And my cousin described the covering over the ark. That looks just like it.
18: Maybe that is the ark. That would explain those cows going unguided by themselves.
12: An angel of God must be guiding them.
7: And the two cows took the ark into the field of Joshua and stopped and stood there where there was a great stone. And certain men of Beth Shemesh came and uncovered the ark. And they clave the wood of the cart and built an altar and offered the cows thereon as a burnt offering. And they put the coffers with the golden mice and the emeralds upon the stone. And a great crowd gathered and looked upon the ark and the offering of burnt sacrifices.
18: But why do you turn your face from the ark and the offering of sacrifice?
12: I don't want to see it.
18: Why?
12: God commanded Moses on Mount Sinai that no one must look at the ark upon penalty of death. Even the high priest is to see the ark only once each year.
18: But nothing is happening, and look at these people, thousands of them, and they're all gazing upon the ark and the offering of...
7: And the people of Beth Shemesh, 50,040 in number, were smitten because they had looked into the ark of God. And they sent messengers unto the priests at Kirjath-Jearim.
19: The ark of the covenant, is returned by the Philistines and even now reposes by a large stone in the field of Joshua. Come, remove the ark and bring it here to Kirjath-Jearim.
7: And the men of Kirjath-Jearim came and fetched up the ark of the Lord and brought it into the house of Abinadab. And Eleazar his son was sanctified to keep the ark of the Lord. And it came to pass that Samuel, the young prophet, knowing of these things, spake unto all the house of Israel, saying,
10: O ye people of Israel, how short is your memory! How long will you continue in your sinful ways? Remember you not the wondrous ways in which the Lord your God delivered you from Egypt? Have you so soon forgotten how God brought you through the wilderness to inherit this land of promise? Why do you not worship the Lord of creation? Prepare your hearts unto the Lord and serve him only. If you will do these things and gather together at Mizpah, then will I pray unto God, and he shall deliver you out of the hands of the Philistines.
7: And the people of Israel gathered together at Mizpah and put away the strange gods of wood and stone, and they served the Lord only. And Samuel judged the children of Israel in Mizpah.
15: Now, you're sure of your information, General? Absolutely sure?
10: Yes, sir, my lord.
15: Well, perhaps it's a trick, a ruse, to get us to march against them.
10: Oh, I doubt it, my lord. The Israelites seem to be at Mizpah on a peaceful mission. Their leader, Prophet Samuel, is talking to them, settling their disputes and differences. It's more like a holiday, a celebration, than it is a military gathering.
15: Still, it may be a council of war. Now, we can't take a chance. We must march against them. Oh, another easy victory for us, if you're right.
10: I'm sure of it, my lord.
15: Well, then gather together your footmen and horsemen. Prepare to march against the Israelites.
10: Yes, sir, my lord.
9: Samuel, sir, the Philistine army approaches.
10: The Philistines? Approaching Mizpah?
9: Yes, sir, I saw them myself.
10: Does anyone else besides you know this?
9: Yes, sir, several of us saw the Philistine army. Anyway, the entire camp will soon know it. The Philistines are only a few miles away.
10: Oh. Try to keep the people from panicking. I'll offer a special offering to the Lord and cry unto him in prayer to deliver us from the Philistines.
7: And the Lord God of Israel heard Samuel. And even as Samuel was still offering a burnt offering, the Philistines drew near to battle against Israel.
16: Oh, I think this is the end. We've sinned away our day of grace. The Lord will permit the Philistines to subdue us.
9: Samuel is offering a burnt offering unto God and pleading for us.
16: You think God will deliver us from the Philistines?
9: That's exactly what I believe.
16: How? Miraculously?
9: He could.
16: But will he?
9: I think so.
16: Well, whatever God does will have to be done soon. The Philistine army's coming over that hill right now. Listen,
9: huh?
16: We can probably even hear them. Yes, we can.
9: Almighty God of heaven, who delivered our fathers from Egypt, who opened the way across the Red Sea, who descended upon Mount Sinai amid fire and smoke and thunder, and who parted the waters of Jordan, can again right now manifest his saving power.
7: A terrible storm suddenly burst upon the advancing Philistines. Soon the earth was strewn with the dead bodies of mighty Philistine warriors. The Israelites stood silent, in awe, trembling with hope and fear. When they beheld the miracle of the storm, they knew that God had accepted their repentance and had forgiven them of their sins. Though unprepared for battle, they seized the weapons of the fallen enemy and pursued the fleeing host to Aphek, where they completely routed and defeated the Philistine army. It was here at Aphek, years before, that the Philistines had defeated the Israelites and taken away the ark. Now, at this second battle at Aphek, the Philistines were so thoroughly defeated that for many years they remained at peace with Israel. At the first battle at Aphek, the Lord had permitted Israel to be subdued because of her sins. Now, because Israel had repented and turned away from sinning, God brought them a great victory. an everlasting lesson to peoples, nations, and worlds. A lesson of obedience to God's laws and precepts.
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0: From the best-selling Christian Heroes Then and Now series, YWAM Publishing presents Brother Andrew, God's Secret Agent by Janet and Jeff Benj. 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For information about other titles in this outstanding series, please visit our website at ywampublishing.com or call us at 800-922-2143. Chapter 1. At the Border. Andrew pulled the car to a halt at the border. He had just crossed the Danube River from Bulgaria and was waiting to enter Romania. Four cars were stopped in front of him, and Andrew was relieved. "Surely it will take only a few minutes to get across the Romanian border," he thought. He soon found out how wrong his assessment was. 40 minutes later, the border guards were still inspecting the first car. When finally they waved that car on, the next car in line pulled up to the barrier. The guards then set to work inspecting it. An hour later, everything inside the car had been meticulously spread out on the ground, along with the car seats and the hubcaps. The guards were now busy taking apart the engine. Andrew stuffed his hands into his pockets and tried to look unfazed, though his heart was jumping through his chest. He had crossed the border into communist countries numerous times before, but this was the first time he had seen anything like this.
1: "What about my cargo? Those precious Bibles?" Andrew thought.
0: If the guards stripped his car, they would be sure to find the contraband items. The Bibles would be taken from him, and he would end up in a Romanian prison with no one from the outside knowing where he was. It was a heavy price to pay, but with God's help, Andrew hoped to smuggle the Bibles through right under the guards' watchful eyes. Andrew did what he always did when facing such situations. He prayed silently about it. Then he did the exact opposite of what would seem to be the best chance of getting the Bibles over the border. Instead of keeping them hidden in the back seat of his car, he pulled out several of the Bibles and piled them beside him on the front seat, where the border guards would be sure to see them. Finally, 4 hours after Andrew had pulled to a stop, a guard waved him forward.
1: "Now it's the time to stay cool, calm, and collected," Andrew told himself as he drove his car up to the barrier.
0: He smiled as he greeted the guards.
2: "Nice day,"
0: he said pleasantly as he reached for his Dutch passport. Being calm and collected under pressure was something Andrew knew how to do. As a boy growing up in Holland, he had learned how to face danger coolly and calmly, first in the form of a game he used to play to challenge himself, and then, for real, actively opposing the Germans after they had invaded his country. Chapter 2. Pretend Spy. Adventure. That was just what 8-year-old Andrew Vanderbijl needed, and it was what he was missing. As he walked down the main street of the Dutch village of St. Pancras, Andrew was overcome with how boring life was. He knew every house in the village and every family who lived in them. He knew what everyone did, or was supposed to do. It was 1936, and he assumed that 20 years from now he could walk down the same street and find that things were just the same. He imagined himself as a blacksmith, like his father, going deaf from the constant banging of metal on metal and his skin pockmarked with burns from embers flying out of the furnace. He sighed. Where was the adventure he read about in library books?
1: "In my imagination and nowhere else, that's where," he told himself.
0: Andrew was halfway along the elm tree-lined dike road when he decided to pretend that he was a spy creeping up on the Vetstra's house. He checked to see that no one was watching, and then he ducked behind a bush. Slowly, he crept up to the window of the house. He had to step over a spare pane of glass that was propped against the house. He peered in the window and watched Mrs. Vetstra humming to herself as she put a tray of cookies into the wood stove. Suddenly, Andrew was struck with an idea. What if he climbed up on the roof and blocked the chimney with a pane of glass at his feet?

0: How funny it would be to see the smoke billowing into the kitchen, and Mrs. Vetstra trying to figure out what had happened. It would be funny, too, to see whether Mr. and Mrs. Vetstra got really angry once they discovered that their chimney had been deliberately blocked. Andrew had never seen a member of the Vetstra family frustrated or upset. The Vetstras were the holy rollers of the village, always reminding others to praise God when things went wrong. It would be interesting to see what they did when things went wrong. Why, they might even cuss. With this happy thought in mind, Andrew grabbed the pane of glass and crept around to the side of the house to where a ladder lay against the wall. He slipped off his wooden clogs and started climbing the ladder, using one hand to steady himself and holding the glass pane in the other. At the top of the ladder, he transferred himself to the thatched roof of the Vetstra house, keeping a low profile and doing constant reconnaissance in case someone glanced up at him. Then, he silently balanced the glass pane on top of the chimney. Immediately, wisps of smoke began to collect under it. Quickly, Andrew climbed down the ladder and took up his former position behind the bush and waited. Mrs. Vetstra was no longer in the kitchen, but it was only a minute or two before she came rushing back. She took one look at the smoky room, let out a little scream, opened the oven door, and started fanning the oven with her apron. She looked so comical that it was all Andrew could do to stop himself from laughing out loud. Mr. Vetstra soon bounded into the kitchen and peered at the stove. Then he spun around, ran out the door, and shot up the ladder. Andrew watched as he pulled the pane of glass from the chimney top and looked around. Andrew ducked low behind the bush. His heart raced. Had Mr. Vetstra seen him? He didn't think so. Balancing the glass pane in one hand, Mr. Vetstra climbed back down the ladder, set the glass where Andrew had found it, and went inside. Andrew heard him explaining to his wife what had happened as Mrs. Vetstra fanned the last few wisps of smoke out the window. It was a confusing moment for Andrew, who had expected some show of anger, some flicker of frustration. Mr. and Mrs. Vetstra must have known that someone had put the glass on top of their chimney. Yet neither of them seemed concerned about the incident. Why was that? Andrew decided not to think about it anymore. Since it was time to collect Bastian and bring him home for the evening, Andrew slipped out of his hiding place and continued along the dike road toward his home. Sure enough, his oldest brother Bastian, or Boss, as everyone called him, was standing by the third elm tree on the left. He stood there every day for hours on end, watching the people of the village go about their business. He never said a word to anyone. In fact, he couldn't speak at all. Although he was 6 years older than Andrew, he had to be treated like the baby of the family. It was easy for even a stranger to see that something was very wrong with Boss. Boss lived in his own little world, a world consisting of being dressed by his mother in the morning, standing under the elm tree during the day, and eating meals. But oddly enough, there was one thing that Boss could do better than anyone else in his family, or in the entire village for that matter. He could play music. That evening, like every other evening after dinner, Andrew's father got up from the table, declared the meal to have been wonderful, settled himself at the pump organ, and began to play. Mr. Vanderbilt did not seem to notice that his stiff, leathery fingers did not always hit the keys properly, and because he was partly deaf, he never seemed to notice whether he was playing too fast or too slow. In fact, sometimes his playing was so bad that Andrew wanted to put his hands over his ears. While Mr. Vanderbilt played, Boss would get down on the floor beside the organ and rest his head against the baseboard of the instrument. He would listen while his father tortured hymn after hymn on the keyboard. And then a strange thing would happen, something that amazed Andrew every time. Boss would crawl out from under the organ and tap his father on the shoulder. Mr. Vanderbilt would slide off the organ stool, and Boss would take his place. As his hands floated across the keyboard and his feet worked the pedals, Beautiful music would erupt from the organ. Boss played the same hymns his father had played, but this time they were played flawlessly and in perfect time. On warm summer evenings, it was not unusual for people from the village to gather outside the Vanderbilt's house and listen as Boss played the organ. On the Sunday following the incident at the Vetstra's house, Andrew went to church with his family. He knew that attending church was the high point of his mother's week. Mrs. Vanderbilt was not a well woman. She had high blood pressure and spent many hours each day sitting in front of the window. She always had the family's radio tuned to the gospel station at Hilversum, and Andrew was sure she turned it up extra loud when he was around to make sure that he could hear it from anywhere in the house. The gospel station drove him crazy, as did going to the Reformed Church each Sunday. His only consolation was that he did not have to sit with his family during the service. Because of his father's deafness, the pastor had rigged up a special telephone-like device in the front pew for Mr. Vanderbilt to use. But the short pew had only 7 seating spaces, and since Andrew had 3 brothers and 2 sisters, there was not enough room for the whole family to sit in it. Andrew would always eagerly volunteer to sit at the back of the church, and his mother would always thank him for the sacrifice he was making. But Andrew had a special reason for wanting to sit at the back of the church. He could easily slip out the door at the start of the service and slip back in before the service was over. This Sunday was no different. As the congregation stood to sing the first hymn, Andrew slipped out of the church. During the winter, he would run home, pull on his skates, and pass the time skating on the frozen canals. But today, it was late spring, and the ice on the canals had long since melted. Instead, Andrew headed for a nearby pasture, where several dairy cows were munching away on the lush green grass. He flopped down in the grass a little ways from the cows and breathed in the scent of the flowering tulips and hyacinths while golden rays of sunshine spilled across his face. After several minutes of deep breathing and reveling in the sweet scent of the flowers, Andrew sat completely still. After Andrew had sat a few minutes like this, crows began to descend and perch on his shoulders. Sometimes they would try to peck his ears, and he would have to brush them off. But after a little while, the crows would come back and resume their stance on his shoulders. Andrew seemed to have a sixth sense about when it was time for the church service to end. When he knew it was time to get back to the church, he would jump to his feet, the startled crows on his shoulder scattering into the air, and run as fast as he could toward the church. Today, as usual, his timing was perfect, and Andrew arrived back at the church just as the last hymn was being sung. He waited patiently outside, and as the first members of the congregation emerged from the church, he mingled with them. Then, walking backward one step at a time, he re-entered the church and found his parents. All the while, he listened to the comments the parishioners were making about the sermon. Their comments might well be useful later on. It was the custom in Holland for families to invite each other to their homes after church. The men would smoke thick cigars and drink even thicker coffee as they mulled over the morning sermon. This particular morning, Mr. Vanderbilt had invited the Vetstras to the house. Back at the house, Andrew felt a sense of exhilaration as the conversation began. He loved to see how far he could go in fooling everyone. To do this, he used every snippet of conversation he had overheard at the end of the church service.
1: "So what did you think of the sermon, Andrew?"
0: his father yelled at him. His father was always yelling because of his deafness.
2: "It was interesting," Andrew offered. Then he paused for dramatic effect. "But I think the pastor preached on Luke 3:16 last month. Perhaps he should teach something from the Old Testament for a change."
0: Andrew waited to see whether his father or Mr. Vetstra believed him.
3: "Yes, yes," Mr. Vetstra replied. "You are right, Andrew. It has been weeks since we have had a sermon from the Psalms. They are my favorite."
2: The conversation then took a turn, and Andrew waited for another opportunity to insert a word or two, confirming that he had paid attention throughout the entire church service. After the ritual 2 cups of coffee, the Vetstras were ready to leave. Mr. and Mrs. Vetstra shook Andrew's parents' hands, and then Mr. Vetstra ruffled Andrew's hair.
3: "It's good to see you concentrate on the sermon," he said. "Next time you pass our house, come in and visit with us. My wife makes the best cookies, and our stove is working flawlessly since I put in the new window pane."
2: Andrew felt the blood drain from his face. Was it a coincidence that Mr. Vetstra had mentioned cookies and how well his stove was working? Or did he know that it was Andrew who had put the glass pane over the chimney? Finally, Andrew decided that Mr. Vetstra knew that he had done it. A long, uncomfortable moment passed as the Vetstras gathered their coats and headed out the door. Andrew knew that if Mr. Vetstra had said anything to his father about the incident, he would be whipped. His father was not a man to tolerate practical jokes, especially on unwitting neighbors. Andrew was thankful that Mr. Vetstra did not say anything more about the incident, and he very obligingly helped his older sister, Matia, set the table for lunch after the Vetstras had left.
4: "Andrew?" Matia hissed as they worked together. "Some people have the whole Bible in their heads, but not one word of it in their hearts."
2: Andrew kept laying out the knives and spoons. He hated it when his older sister got like this. She was just as religious as his mother, and was one more reason why he knew he would never live in St. Pancras when he grew up. He would be moving on, in search of real adventure out there somewhere. Chapter 3. Something sinister was creeping over Europe. It was the last day of May, 1939, and in recent days a sense of gloom had settled over the Vanderbilt house. Boss had somehow contracted tuberculosis, and the doctor had said that he could not hold on much longer. Andrew was heartbroken. He had celebrated his 11th birthday just 3 weeks before, but with his older brother lying deathly ill in his parents' bedroom, the celebration had been no fun. To make matters worse, only Andrew's parents entered the bedroom to visit Boss and care for him. Since tuberculosis was a very contagious disease, everyone in the house was taking a risk being there, and Mr. and Mrs. Vanderbilt wanted to reduce as much as possible the risk of their other children's catching the disease. But Andrew did not care. In fact, he wanted to catch tuberculosis. He had decided that it would be easier to suffer with Boss and share in his fate than go on living after his brother had died. So, one day while his father was at work and his mother sat beside her beloved radio, Andrew quietly opened the door to his parents' bedroom and slipped inside, shutting the door behind him. Lying on the big bed in the bedroom was Boss, though Andrew hardly recognized him. The outline of his bones showed through the blanket, and his eyes were sunken. Andrew climbed up on the bed and lay down beside his brother. He put his arm around him and cradled his head. He felt hot tears streaming down his face as he kissed Boss over and over. For the next 2 weeks, Andrew waited expectantly to feel tightness in his chest or experience coughing fits. But nothing happened. He stayed as healthy as ever, while behind the bedroom door, Boss continued to grow weaker. Finally, one morning in early July, Mrs. Vanderbilt emerged from the bedroom sobbing. 17-year-old Boss was dead. The funeral service for Boss was subdued, partly because everyone felt sorry for his short and strange life, and partly because something sinister was creeping over Europe. No one liked to talk about it much, but Germany, under the leadership of Adolf Hitler and his Nazi party, had become more and more aggressive toward her neighbors over the years. Finally, in March 1939, German troops had marched into Prague, Czechoslovakia, and had taken control of the place. Now the Germans were making territorial demands on Poland. Normally, Andrew would have been very interested in such events, but he had been so caught up in his brother's illness that he had hardly noticed the changes going on in Europe. Then, less than 2 months after Boss's funeral, the Germans invaded Poland. 2 days later, Britain and France demanded that the Germans withdraw their troops from the country. When the Germans did not withdraw, the British and French declared war on Germany. But the declaration of war did nothing to slow down the German advance. Within days, the Germans' superior military force had smashed the Polish army. With this happening to Germany's neighbors to the east, people in Holland began to wonder what might be in store for Germany's western neighbors. During World War I, Holland had prided itself on remaining neutral, but people were beginning to wonder whether that would be possible this time around. They could not ignore the fact that the Germans seemed to show little regard for treaties or the neutrality of countries, and it seemed unlikely that the Germans would make an exception for Holland. Then one night, soon after the Nazis had invaded Poland, Andrew sat by the radio with the rest of his family, listening to the latest news. Andrew heard the startling news that all reserve units of the Dutch army were being activated and that all privately owned motor cars were being turned over to the government for its use. This was stunning information, and everyone, including Andrew, knew that it would not be long before the Dutch would be forced to fight the Germans. Day after day, Andrew stood under Boss's elm tree and watched the traffic. It seemed like everyone in Holland was on the move. Cars zoomed north and south, and large trucks carrying troops thundered by. Andrew wished that he were old enough to be a soldier in one of the trucks. That would be a real adventure. But he was only 11 years old and had to resign himself to following the progress of the war by listening to the radio. The war soon drew closer than Andrew could have imagined. In April 1940, the Germans invaded Denmark and Norway under the guise of protecting these two countries from Britain and France. People in Holland knew that it was now only a matter of time before German troops marched into their country. The Dutch government decided that something needed to be done to slow down any German advance into Holland. It decided that one of the ways to do this was to destroy the Polderlands. The Polder was the name given to the low-lying land that had been reclaimed from the sea and was kept dry by dikes. Much of the land to the northeast of Sint Pancras had been reclaimed from the sea and was known as the Vieringermeer Polder. Andrew climbed to the top of the roof of the Vanderbijl house to try to catch a glimpse of the dikes being destroyed. He did not see much, but he could hear the huge explosions as Dutch troops blew up the dikes. Once it would have been Andrew's fantasy to see such explosions, but the results of blowing up the dikes was no fun for him. All of the people who lived on the Vieringermeer Polder streamed into Sint Pancras as their land was flooded. Every home in the village, except the Vanderbijls, housed a refugee family. Since the Vanderbijl house was the smallest in the village and the family was one of the largest, the house had no room for another family. Andrew's mother compensated for not being able to take in a refugee family by cooking night and day. The soup pot was continually on the stove, preparing food to help feed the refugee families. Andrew's job was to peel endless amount of potatoes, carrots, and onions to go into the pot. There was never enough food for everyone who had sought refuge in the village, and for the first time in his life, Andrew would leave the table after a meal without feeling full. But he knew better than to complain about the situation. Everyone was stretched to the limit. Flooding the polders did not stop the German army's eventual advance into Holland. The Germans did not initially come on foot overland, as the Dutch had predicted, but came by air. On the night of May 9, 1940, Holland's prime minister addressed the nation by radio, trying to reassure Dutch citizens that Holland was still neutral. Andrew, like everyone else in Holland, wanted to believe the Prime Minister's words. But the words seemed hollow, given all that was happening across Europe. Andrew was still thinking about Holland's fate as he drifted off to sleep that night. In the early hours of the morning on May 10th, Andrew was awakened from his sleep by what sounded like a thunderstorm in the distance. He listened to the booming for several minutes and then he heard another noise, the voice of someone yelling outside.
1: "It is not thunder," the voice yelled. "It's bombs! The Germans are invading!"
2: Andrew's heart thumped as he climbed out of bed. The rest of the family was up as well, and they all gathered around the radio, trying to hear news of what was happening in the country. They tuned to a radio station in London that confirmed that the Germans had indeed begun their assault not only on Holland, but also on neighboring Belgium and Luxembourg. German planes were bombing airports all over Holland, and German paratroopers had begun parachuting into the country. The matter-of-fact voice on the radio from London noted that the Dutch were hopelessly outnumbered by the Germans, and it would only be a matter of time before German tanks began rolling over the eastern border into Holland. When the sun came up, the stunned residents of St. Pancras stumbled out into the streets to discuss the situation in the country. Suddenly, airplanes, German planes, appeared overhead. The residents fled back indoors, and moments later the explosions began. The Vanderbilt family huddled together as their house vibrated to the percussion of the blasts.
1: "The Germans are attacking the airfield,"
2: Andrew's father said in his booming voice. Halfway between St. Pancras and the town of Alkmaar, located 5 miles to the south, was a small military airfield. When the bombing was over, the German warplanes had reduced the place to a pile of rubble. The airfield was not the only place in Holland to be reduced to rubble. 4 days later, frustrated by the stubborn Dutch resistance, the Germans launched a massive bombing assault on the city of Rotterdam. They bombed the city mercilessly, destroying most of it. Adolf Hitler then threatened to do the same to the city of Utrecht if the Dutch did not surrender. On May 14th, the Dutch Prime Minister surrendered the country to the Germans. It was a sad day for the Dutch and for the Vanderbilt family. The only good news was that Queen Wilhelmina of Holland had managed to escape to London the day before the surrender. With the surrender, German soldiers goose-stepped into Amsterdam, while German tanks began crossing the border into the country. We hope you've enjoyed Brother Andrew, God's Secret Agent, by Janet and Jeff Benge. 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
2: Welcome to American Indian and Alaskan Native Living. I'm Dr. David DeRose. We have really had the privilege of getting a lot of great guests on the show lately, and today is no exception. Before we introduce our special guest, I want to let you know that I'm happy to have Dr. Joni Bakavoy with me again in our virtual studio. Joni, it's great to have you with us.
3: Thank you so much. It's an honor and pleasure to be here.
2: So for those who haven't been tuning in recently, Dr. Bakavoy is now the co-host of American Indian and Alaska Native Living. She is also the associate producer. So Dr. Bakavoy is doing some of the behind the scenes work of lining up guests and working with them as far as helping them understand the mechanics of the show and all of those practical considerations. But she's also joining me behind the mic frequently. So we're really glad to have her input and her deep roots in Indian country to inform some of our dialogues. So Joni, today is no exception, and we've really got a great guest. Why don't you help our listeners get acquainted?
3: Sure. So Lorraine Whitehair, I am so excited to connect with you today. And I was reading your little bio and was just very impressed that you started out in Oklahoma, which is where I am.
4: Well, thank you. That's where I went to high school, at the Boothside Indian School.
3: So that was very interesting to me. And then what the other thing that was very interesting is that we share a lot of commonalities in our professions. So you started as a nurse, and then you did some ICU, and then got into public health and nutrition. So I'm so excited to hear about your journey. So I would like you to share a little bit about your background and what it took to get you first to nursing school and then to your master's in public health and then on to your career.
4: What happened to me was I was at the Riverside Indian School, and there were several Native American Indian teachers. And this one particular Native American Indian teacher started talking to me about my future. And I hadn't thought about it. I was in the 10th grade, and all of a sudden he mentioned nursing and what I was going to do. And I really hadn't thought about it at that point. But he inspired me to look just beyond where I was. So at that point, I really started studying and put my eyes on nursing degree. I had never been in contact with different variety of churches at that point. So when I went home, I was introduced to a hospital there in my community, and I was asked to work as a nurse's aide at the hospital. I came home, and evidently the missionaries were looking for students or looking for people to work at the hospital. So I was in the community, and evidently the missionary spotted me and asked me to work at the hospital. I didn't have a job then, so I joined the hospital staff. But we all had to help the missionaries tell stories to the community. So I was involved in missionary work, and I was involved in patient care, and I was involved in community support effort. So all of those things really further inspired me to become a nurse.
2: This is fascinating, Lorraine. So if I'm hearing you right, you were going to school at the time in Oklahoma, but you went back home to the Navajo Nation. Is that correct?
4: Yes, I went home to the Navajo Nation. And at that point, when I came home, I was hired at the hospital. And I was involved in so many projects that the summer went really quickly. But in the midst of the summer, I was encouraged to, because I voiced my interest in nursing. So I was asked to apply to the Pacific Union College. And so I did. And so I attended the nursing program in Anglin, California.
2: So let us see if we're getting the geography correct. So, I mean, Navajo Nation is a huge place. Both Joni and I have been there on numerous occasions. And I know you've got some roots currently in Kayenta. I know not far from there, there used to be a Seventh-day Adventist hospital in Monument Valley. Is this the hospital we're talking about?
4: Absolutely. That's what I was referring to. And I actually was born about 7 miles west up there, still in Utah. And at that time, we didn't have any electricity. We didn't have any running water.
5: Wow.
4: Probably when I was about in my adolescence, when I was visiting home, when I was probably about in the ninth grade, that we started having running water. So it was pretty remote. And the place is very interesting because it has huge monument.
2: Mm-hmm.
4: I have all kinds of interesting shapes of monument. It's very arid. So the wind blows quite frequently. And tourists are very attracted to the area because of the monument.
2: Yeah, it's really a beautiful place. I was invited some years ago, Lorraine, to give some lectures there in Monument Valley. So I had the privilege of being there, seeing those giant rocky outcroppings, you know, the monuments as you describe them. And I think a lot of folks that have seen old Western movies, they've seen Monument Valley, whether they realize it or not. So beautiful part of the country. And like you mentioned, a long history of Seventh-day Adventist, what we call medical missionary work, people usually at self-sacrificing wages, not making the big money that doctors could make in other practices. Dentists, I know there was some really strong dental work there for many years. I think maybe even still exists in Monument Valley. But did I understand correctly, too, that you didn't have any religious background prior to showing up and checking out this hospital?
4: Yes, I didn't have any. Well, in boarding school, we are made or asked, not really asked, we are made to attend the religious group of our choosing. So I attended the Presbyterian Church. However, in the town that the school is situated, Anadarko, Oklahoma, the Presbyterian Church minister had a doctorate degree. And when he preached, he used words that I didn't understand half of the time. I didn't know what was being said, so I sat still listening to a different language that I didn't understand during the whole hour that we were sitting at the sermon. So I didn't have hardly any knowledge of Jesus or any religious idea about the Bible or anything like that. But I went home, I saw it being demonstrated in caring for the sick and giving out food and clothes and in community work.
3: That's interesting. I mean, so that's actually a very interesting way, you know, where you are exposed to that. And then you kind of see the reality of what Christianity is all about.
4: Yeah.
2: So you get this influence at Monument Valley at this Seventh-day Adventist hospital. They nurture that inspiration that a teacher had already implanted kind of in your mind there in Anadarko, Oklahoma. And the next thing you know, you're headed out to Northern California and Pacific Union College. Am I understanding that correctly?
4: Yes. And before that, I had met a student from Rio Lindo Academy at Monument Valley. She was doing a missionary work, volunteering, and she was going to attend the Pacific Union College. So she spent the summer there with me, and I took her to all the places that I played, explained to her where I lived, and we were just inseparable during that whole summer. And then she left about 3 weeks before the school started at Pacific Union College. So when I went to Pacific Union College, she asked me to come to her home. So I went to her home and met her parents, and then they took me and her to the college. So I had support once I arrived at the college, and I had known my friend from Monument Valley, and we pretty much plugged in, but I had no idea what I was getting involved in. So academically, I was ill-prepared, and religious-wise, I was ill-prepared, and I just had that little experience that summer, and then financially, I was ill-prepared. So some of the schedule that I was supposed to attend, sometime I missed inadvertently. So they had worship, they had all kinds of programs that I didn't attend because I didn't know and I didn't read all the materials. And so finally, my friend got me on the right track, and it was very hard school because my reading level was not up to power, and every way that you can imagine, my academic preparation was not adequate. So I did a lot of praying, and at that point, I really wanted my degree, and I really wanted to follow Christ and what He has planned for me.
2: So this is an amazing story, Lorraine. I know both Dr. Bacavoy and I are really engaged in what you're sharing, and I think this is so typical of many First Nation students that we've met over the years. A lot of them, I'm assuming you didn't have a lot of members of your family who had, maybe anyone who'd ever left the Navajo Nation to get an education somewhere else. Is that correct?
4: Yes. And they had no idea what I was doing. They had very little comprehension of what I was involved in. And all they knew was I was going to school. And at one point, my grandfather said to my mother, very disgusted at her daughter, "Why are you having her continue to go to school? Many of her relatives, many of our children who were way younger, 5 years younger, have finished school, and she's still in school. Why can't she finish it?" So my family had no idea.
2: So I know the perception was that, you know, it's going to be a long educational process. Because you were ill-prepared, did it take you longer to get your nursing degree than the average student?
4: Yes, yes. It was supposed to be a 2-year program. I went 3 years. It took me longer. So once I learned to read and learned to comprehend it, it didn't take me as long.
2: Mm-hmm. I just love your story. It's so exciting to hear of how you've been on this journey, not with a vision from childhood to be a nurse or a health professional. And it really seems, as I'm listening to this story, it really seems like the Creator was directly involved in guiding you on the career path, connecting you with that friend, getting you to a Christian nursing school, and really sounds like drawing you to Jesus through the example of real caring people who demonstrated the love of Jesus. Am I hearing that story correctly?
4: Yes, yes, absolutely. I think the Lord picked me from my birth because my father had a job in Colorado. We were not intimately involved in all the religious activity that my bigger family, my extended family, were involved in. So we didn't see very much of it. And my mother and my father were alcoholics. They didn't gravitate to it. So I didn't see it very much. I didn't hear about it very much. All the things that I wasn't supposed to do, I didn't know about it. So I grew up not knowing very much. Nevertheless, I was living in poverty. I was living in such a way that it limited my access to learning how to read, learning how to do the math. It just limited those kinds of things.
2: So just an amazing story, Lorraine. We're already inspired by your journey, the hardships that you had, but the vision that you had. And we're at the point in the story where you've become a nurse, you've attended Pacific Union College. We know there's a lot more to your story, a lot more practical lessons for our listeners. We're going to step away just briefly. Dr. Joni Bacavoy and I will be back with Lorraine Whitehair All of that is coming up right after this.
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1: 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Here again is Dr. DeRose.
2: Welcome back to American Indian and Alaska Native Living. I'm Dr. David DeRose with my co-host, Dr. Joni Bakavoy. Joni, we've been really drawn into this amazing story of our guest. Can you kind of recap a little bit if someone's just joining us, Joni?
3: Well, I just thought it was very interesting, just your journey. So from Oklahoma back to the reservation and then to a school in Northern California, which was a Christian school where she was exposed to Christ. And so it was just very interesting, just the things that happened and that influenced her to continue her journey towards being a nurse.
2: So Lorraine, tell us a little bit, you get your nursing degree, 3 years compared to two in the grand scheme of things doesn't sound like very long, even though your family members thought you'd been gone forever. where did you go from there? Did you go back to Navajo Nation, or what happened once you got your degree?
4: I was living in Los Angeles. That's where I did my practical nursing. So when my friend graduated, he had moved to Loma Linda to work on her master's in public health. She asked me to move over with her and to room with her. And so I did. So I worked at the Loma Linda Medical Center intensive care unit for a while there.
2: That is amazing, really. I mean, to think coming from a rural home without running water to the high-tech world of medicine, did you ever just kind of think what a dramatic change your life had taken?
4: Yes, everything was new. Even when I was at Pacific Union College, the family that was with me took me to a mall, and I was just literally scared of the escalator. They were all up there halfway, and I was still on the ground. So everything was new, but I was very scared of everything because everything was new. And I prayed often to guide me in the right direction because the traffic was fast. Everything was just foreign to me. It continued to be that way during the 2 years that I was there at Loma Linda.
3: So it was all a new experience to you. And as a child who hadn't grown up in that kind of environment, it was a little bit frightening, I guess.
4: Yes, it was. I was very scared of everything that was around me. But my friends, my close friends, my roommates were very supportive of me. I didn't have a car. And so two of the roommates had vehicles. So I managed to get around.
2: It's such a beautiful story of how you were caring for each other and, you know, this social connectedness, even though you're away from your family of origin, away from your tribal roots, if you will, you've still got this network now there in Loma Linda. You said, Lorraine, you were there for a couple of years. Where did your life take you from there?
4: So once I was working there at Loma Linda, my friend, my roommate, had a project. She was at the School of Public Health. She was finishing her degree there. And one thing was that she had to do a master's project. So she wanted to go to a foreign country. And so but the Philippines became available. And so she asked me to help her with her project. And so we went to the Philippines.
2: So Dr. Bacavoy, I imagine you can relate to this. You have some roots doing foreign mission work as well, right?
3: Yeah, Lorraine. So I actually grew up in Ethiopia. My dad was a surgeon, medical missionary, and I grew up in Ethiopia till I was 14 and then Singapore 2 years. And so I grew up really having a passion for making life better for communities and, you know, really having that heart for medical missions. And it sounds like you going overseas and seeing how things were in the Philippines had a big impact on you.
4: Yes, my knowledge, everything that was around me was just a steep, there was a steep learning curve. Once I got there, everything was new to me. The bathroom, where you eat, the food, everything. Something that you've never eaten before.
2: So you're getting this cross-cultural experience. You're helping your friend with her master's project. And did this shape your future? I mean, did experiences you had there in the Philippines change your outlook?
4: Yes, absolutely. I didn't know very much about public health. I was led to focus on children or newborns that were dying from sepsis. And I was helping the midwife how to do very clean boiled water, clean method. And I was focusing on that. But the bigger picture was public health, helping people install toilets, helping people to make gardens, helping people to look at the bigger picture. And so we did pipe the water from the mountain because they had wells. And no one had toilets, so all the water that was on the ground was going back into the well. And so everybody had infestation of parasites. And so we had to educate the people. And just the bigger picture helped me see where I needed to go. It was an inspiration to me.
2: Wow. Inspiration for someone like you, Lorraine, but for other people, they might have just said, forget about it and, you know, run away. I don't know, Joni, can you relate to this? I mean, I could see a lot of people just saying, what did I sign up for? And they're out of there within a few weeks.
3: Well, it sounds like Lorraine had some kind of already, you know, God-given passion and talent for helping people. So I love that.
4: Yeah. And it was a very interesting journey. There was what they call typhoon. There was the place that we chose to do our study. There was much poverty. There was no running water. There's no electricity. It was right on the beach. And so it was very jungly. So you had to wear boots. You had to wear long sleeves. And you had to have those machetes, those long knives.
2: So the machetes were to cut through the brush so you could go anywhere? Or what?
4: Yes, through the jungle. We were hiking one day to the mountains to see about the water up there, to pipe it down. And one of the students from Philippine Union College was our leader. And we were following him. And we all had these knives cutting through this jungly area. And that's what we used to clear where we're going. And so he saw a cobra and he just killed it right there with a machete. So anything dangerous that's coming at you, that's what you use. And now that I look back on it, I think it was very dangerous.
2: That sounds like an understatement, Lorraine.
4: Yes.
2: Wow. Coming up against cobras and out in the jungle. But you were there to help the people. And I'm assuming you felt like you made a difference.
4: We did. But when we left, it was really hard to leave. It was a heartfelt situation where I said, I will see you in heaven. That's how sad it was. It was just heart-wrenching to know that known these people for several months and really drawn close to them, and they become like family. It was very hard to leave, knowing that there was oceans between us.
3: Oh, that's hard. But I mean, what a neat opportunity.
4: Yes.
3: To see that. And your friend was there the whole time, correct?
4: Yes. I had two friends with me, two students with me, and they had their projects. And then I just did the medical part, delivering the babies and anything that looked like a scratch, I attend to it.
3: Wow. What a blessing. I mean, what a blessing to have that opportunity. And then I remember you had mentioned about nutrition. That became an interest of yours. Was that while you were there?
4: Yes. Yes. Well, the food was very limited and there was lots of ferns and other things, plants that they ate, and the sea was there, so they had a lot of protein from there. And so it became a big interest of mine because this wasn't very different from the reservation that I grew up in. So I thought that this knowledge would be very helpful to me and my people, because my friend was studying nutrition science, and she took measurements of people, and she did dietary recall. She did a lot of nutrition work there. And so I had to help her get the people lined up and measured. So that was an interest, became an interest to me, and inspired me to study nutrition science.
2: So Lorraine, did you go from the Philippines back to the States to study nutrition and
4: do
2: public health?
4: I went there. Yes, I went back to Loma Linda, and I went back to work for a few months, until probably about 6 months. And at that point, I needed to enroll or needed to attend a university again to study nutrition science. So I moved to Salt Lake City to study that.
2: Very interesting. We want to hear more about the story. A lot of takeaways, a lot of practical insights, and we're going to try to draw some of those out in the next segment, as well as hearing more of your story. I'm Dr. David DeRose. My co-host is Dr. Joni Bakkavoy, and our guest is Lorraine Whitehair. We're going to be back with more in today's

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3: 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Here again is Dr. DeRose.
4: Welcome back to the second half of today's edition of American Indian and Alaska Native Living. I'm Dr. David DeRose, my co-host, Dr. Joni Bakavoy, in our virtual studio. Also joining us from beautiful Navajo Nation is Lorraine Whitehair. Joni, you and I have been drawn into this story. We had the privilege of meeting Lorraine, talking with her prior to the show. Just amazing, though, to hear that trajectory. And she's been on a similar path that you mentioned earlier, Joni, that you've been on. We're at a point where she's getting a training in public health, and that's something you can relate to intimately, isn't it, Dr. Bakavoy?
5: Absolutely. Absolutely. And it's just really interesting to hear her journey and how she combined what she's learned and then what she's done with what she's learned. And then the projects that inspire us along the way, because I think there's nothing that has quite as big an impact as some of the projects we get to do, although you got to go all the way and be a missionary over in Philippines.
4: So we're interested, Lorraine, you go back to Loma Linda with this dream of getting a master's in public health. Did that go as smoothly as you thought it would?
6: Yes. Once I finished the bachelor's degree in nutrition science, I went to University of California, Berkeley.
4: Okay, so let me see if I've got this right. When did you go to Salt Lake City?
6: I think it was 1973.
4: But that was after you came back from the Philippines, is that right?
6: Yes, yes, yes.
4: And that's when
6: I came back from the Philippines.
4: And what did you do there in Salt Lake? I'm trying to get the trajectory from Salt Lake to UC Berkeley.
6: My whole goal was to finish a bachelor's degree in nutrition science, so I finished it. But along the way, I played a lot. There was a skiing there. I really enjoyed Salt Lake. And then after I graduated, I moved to the Bay Area to attend the School of Public Health there at Berkeley.
4: Oh, okay. Very interesting. So I gather there probably was not much downhill skiing in Monument Valley.
6: No, there was not. When I was at Pacific Union College, I did not go anywhere except on the weekend pass because I was glued to the books. And no matter how much I read or no matter how much I did, I didn't think that I would improve. But eventually, evidently, I did, because once I got to Salt Lake, I was reading my textbooks or rewriting my lecture notes. It was very fast. So I had the gist of the lectures, and then I went to play.
4: Okay. So some would say it's a more balanced lifestyle. Others might describe it another way. But that's great, though. I'm glad you got that opportunity to get a lot of outdoor recreation. So from Salt Lake City, you get your bachelor's in Salt Lake City. Have I got that right? Bachelor's in nutrition?
6: Yes.
4: And then from there to UC Berkeley for a master's in nutrition, public health?
6: It was in public health. It was called public health nutrition, but was basically a master's in public health.
4: Wonderful. And back in that era, UC Berkeley was one of the, you know, really prestigious public health schools. Public health wasn't, it seems, as broadly accepted or training as widely available as it

0: is today. So you're in one of the premier
1: Right.
0: institutions there.
1: I think it was Harvard and Berkeley were the only ones that had the preventive care doctorate too, before they did it at Loma Linda, which I thought was interesting. So it's very progressive. But I'm interested in your nutrition degree. So did you get your dietitian certification as well?
2: Yes. I got my board certification in nursing so I could practice as a registered nurse. And then I got my registered dietitian certification. We had to pass a national board for those two fields. And I worked in the hospital as a supervisory dietitian or, your department head. I worked at Acoma in New Mexico with Mon Pablo tribe.
1: Here's the thing that really excites me because I had no idea that nutrition was such an important aspect of health. I was more into the exercise part, but nutrition is huge. And so it just really excites me that, you had that combination, nutrition and nursing, and especially as you're working with patients. I mean, what a great opportunity.
2: It was. I really enjoyed my time with the Pueblo tribe. I became just one of them. It felt like I was just accepted there. For 8 years, I was there. I hated leaving, but I needed to move on.
1: What were some of the highlights from your time there?
2: Well, we had this sweet talk that we had. We had a dinner in the evening for the whole community. And we asked questions about blood sugar goals. We cooked a meal and why that particular meal. We count the carbs. We did before and after blood sugars to see how far it went. And we talked about those in a meeting at the dinner. And so all the disciplinary team were there, all the physicians, the eye doctors, all the people that seeing them with their diagnosis of diabetes, they were all there. We were a team. And so they could ask us any questions that they wanted to. And it was a formal meeting in the evening with the whole community. And all the patients came.
1: How often did you do that? Was it weekly?
2: It was twice a month. So it was well attended. People called into the hospital to see when it was scheduled, what the topic was. It became very popular.
1: That's a great strategy because there's nothing better than feeding people the things that they need to be eating and then having that conversation with them. Wonderful strategy.
0: So, Lorraine, if we're following the trajectory correctly, you get all of this training. I mean, some of it's practical overseas in the Philippines, Salt Lake City, UC Berkeley. And then you're back in Indian country, working there in the Southwest. Did you end up at some point back working on the Navajo Nation?
2: Yes, I did. I went to Shiprock from there, from Acoma to Shiprock, still working for Indian Health Service. And that was a 2-year job.
0: And what did you do there in Shiprock? What was your
2: I was hired as a public health nutritionist, and I was asked to do the schools. And so I went to the schools, and we talked about food labels. We talked about traditional food. What is a traditional food? We have that fried bread is very popular, and we have other food that young people really enjoy eating. The junk food, and we just ask them if they want that to become traditional food. Of course, they don't want that to be our traditional food. So we talked a lot about different things about food.
0: I'm glad you mentioned the fry bread. So a lot of people will label fry bread as like a unity food among native peoples. What would you share with people when you talked about fry bread, with it having those deep cultural connections?
2: For us, we had that long walk. And so only the people that live in New Mexico had the introductory of flour. They grew wheat. And that Canyon D. Tay, they had wheat. And when they had, when the military came in, they burned everything, the orchard and the wheat. So we had wheat in 1800s, but the rest of the reservation didn't. So we didn't have bread. So when we went on that long walk, that's what was introduced, the flour. And that is essentially where it came from, that fry bread. And when the people came back from the long walk, they made the fry bread. And so since then, it became widespread use. So when I went to Anadarko at Riverside Indian School, we were making fry bread there, and the rest of the tribe didn't make it. So the Navajo students were always asked to make fry bread. And so there was just a sharing of cultures and sharing of foods, cultural foods at that point. So at these boarding schools, that's where it became widespread.
0: So Lorraine, if we're talking about fry bread and nutritional concerns, you've mentioned, you know, a little bit about this rich history, and folks who may not be native who are tuning into the show, they may not know what fry bread is. Tell us a little bit about how it's made and what, as a nutritionist, you know, might be your concerns.
2: So fry bread, the ingredient is just very simple. It's flour, it's a baking powder and salt, and you knead it just like as you do a regular bread, and then you patted it out and you put it in deep fried oil. And that you just flip it over and you fry it. But the size really matters. If it's small, very close to the size of a regular bread, then you have a bread that is very small. Probably, if you didn't fry it, it would probably be around 120 or around 100 calories. But if you fried it here on the Navajo Reservation and with the size of our skillet, it'll probably be around about between 400 and 500 calories. And a lot of the fat adjacent to that dough. So, but the bread itself is very large. And so that itself is probably equivalent to, I would say, between 4 and 5 regular breads at one meal. So that's a lot of bread to eat at one meal. And I believe that consistently, when you consume that amount, you gain weight. And part of the problem is that your insulin capacity diminishes over time. And that's what, in my thinking, partly contributes to diabetes and cardiovascular disease because of that. Initially, we used lard, but because of the teaching, some people still use lard, but because of the teaching, we use a healthier oil.
3: Wow. I appreciate the perspective on that. You know, I'm Cherokee, and fry bread is big for the Cherokee culture as well.
0: And Joni, you've done a lot of work with reversing diabetes, with Diabetes Undone, and they really zero in on just what Lorraine shared, right? The fat, and especially the saturated fat, like in the lard.
3: Right. So that makes it really difficult because it is such a part of culture. So, you know, how do you then change people's use of something that's so ingrained in their culture?
0: We definitely want to talk more about this, helping people with lifestyle choices, learning more from Lorraine's story and her experience. We do have to step away just briefly. I'm Dr. David DeRose, my co-host, Dr. Joni Bakavoy, and our guest is Lorraine Whitehair. We're going to be back with a final segment, a lot more practical insights from a Native health professional who's made a big difference, not only in the U.S., not only in Indian country, but abroad. We'll hear more of her story and practical lessons right after this.
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0: Welcome back to today's edition of American Indian and Alaska Native Living. I'm Dr. David DeRose. My co-host, Dr. Joni Bakavoy, and our guest, Lorraine Whitehair. Joni, we've been speaking about this interface between clinical medicine, public health, traditional values in Indian country, and just kind of a rich story that Lorraine's been sharing. I know we want to go to another chapter in Lorraine's life, specifically that with dealing with her work with the Centers for Disease Control. And maybe I'll just preface this. You know, we say CDC today. I deal with a lot of circles. CDC, before the COVID pandemic, was probably the most respected organization in public health worldwide. I can, you know, say this from my travels internationally. And I know a lot of people in the United States kind of push back at certain things that happened during COVID. But that's not to say all decisions that were embraced by CDC were correct. But for those of you that you hear CDC, you think negative things. Just try to be open-minded, because Centers for Disease Control has involved expert scientists on a variety of fronts. And we're going to hear about one of those areas that Lorraine was involved with. So, Lorraine, why don't you tell us a little bit about your story? Because this is a project that positively touched many people. Tell us about your connection with CDC.
2: I was hired by the Center for Disease Control to help tribes build a better, healthy community. And one of the projects that I was involved with is this breastfeeding project with the Navajo Nation. And early on, scientists have discovered that right from the get-go, at the early life, you can start to prevent diabetes. And so I helped Navajo Nation create a law for their entire reservation that's called Worksite Breastfeeding Law, which essentially has businesses create a room where the mothers, their employees, can breastfeed their babies and give them that time from their job to breastfeed their babies. And it became a law for the reservation, and then it became implemented a year after the law was passed.
0: I love what you're sharing, because I think this really gives people a context that I find so many people, they get perspective about one issue and they want to throw all the great work that the CDC has done in the past and continues to do. They want to throw that all under the bus just because they didn't like some decisions that were made during a pandemic. So thank you for sharing this huge effect of impacting diabetes, impacting infant mortality. Breastfeeding is so huge. Joni, I know this is something that, you know, as a public health professional yourself, really resonates with you.
3: Oh, yeah. And this is so exciting that it was nationwide law. I love that. And I would hope that other Indian nations would also kind of emulate what you did with them. It's a really important, good nutrition start for those kids.
0: So, Lorraine, let's bring things kind of full circle because a lot of people have been inspired by your story. We have a lot of Native young people that may be listening, maybe elders that are listening, say, hey, I want to, you know, listen to the podcast, share it with one of my children or grandchildren or nieces or nephews. What kind of counsel do you have to a Native young person who may be in similar circumstances? They can't envision getting further education. They may have not thought about it. How would you kind of draw from your experience to give some encouragement for a broader perspective?
2: From the very get-go, I was, like many Native American students, I was not prepared for college. I was financially unable to attend college, but there is a verse that was so close to my heart, and it's found in Romans 8:28. And it says, we know that all things work together for good to those who love God, to those who are called according to his purpose. And that really, I took that to heart. And at every opportunity that I had, I prayed. And I don't think on my own ability I would have accomplished all those things that I have. I think the Lord was in my life during the whole time, guiding me and helping me. And in many situations, God blessed my work. And my supervisor really liked it. And as a matter of fact, when I'm retired, people still want me to go back to work. But I rather spend the remaining years of my time being a servant of God, because I think that's very important to our people, especially to my people here in Kayenta.
3: You know what, Lorraine, I think that you kind of hit the nail on the head. What a wonderful gift. You know, I always admire our elders because I think, you know, the elders have such wisdom. And it's been neat to see, you know, what you've done with your career. And now you're at a stage where it's an opportunity to continue giving back, but in a different way. And you've set your priority with Creator God. And I think that's really a neat, neat focus. So I really appreciate you sharing, you know, your passions and sharing where your Creator God fits into this whole journey.
0: So Lorraine, I think one of the practical questions, you know, for another group of listeners might be those who are students right now, those who are getting an education, but they're hitting up against some of those roadblocks that you ran into. They show up on a college campus. Maybe they don't have the advantage that you had in having a close friend. They're a first generation college student. None of their family members have gone to college. They're away from home. And like you said, they don't feel well prepared. Of course, today, many Native students, urban areas, on reservations, getting some great preparatory work. They're well able to succeed in college. But others, you know, come from disadvantaged backgrounds. It's not true just of Native students. It's true across the board of people of all kinds of backgrounds. So when someone finds themselves like you did at Pacific Union College there in Northern California, and you're saying things are just not coming together, what advice do you have for them?
2: I think the primary thing would be choosing good friends. And if I hadn't been in close relationship with this student and my home reservation from the get-go, I think I would have, now looking back, I think I would have wanted to be a connection with a student that had a purpose, not the students that wanted to do drugs. Because when I was in Salt Lake, there were many students, many Native students. They come together to do alcohol. They come together to do drugs. I didn't want to be a part of that. So if you want to have good influence, you got to surround yourself. You want to be successful, you've got to surround yourself with people with purpose, people that really want to get ahead, people that really want to achieve. And that's who you want to surround yourself with. And most importantly, in my life, I turn to God and allow Him to guide me. And I attribute all the success that I have accomplished to Him. And without Him, I don't think I would have been able to do all the things that I have.
3: Lorraine, that's just wonderful. I mean, it's just really neat to hear your perspective. And, you know, you've given us very actionable things that other young people can take and use on their journey as they try to create something where they can give back. So I like the choices you've made, and I like the way you're able to share your experience and your story so that others can follow your example. So thank you so much.
2: You're welcome.
3: I actually have one big question. So from a family perspective, from your family, was there anybody in your family that had a real big influence on your life, and why?
2: No, I didn't have. Both of my parents were alcoholics, and they had not a clue what I was doing. And my mother kept saying, "When are you finishing?" And there was a marriage arranged for me already. And so I dodged it. I didn't want to be in that marriage.
3: Wow.
0: I love the emphasis on relationships. And, you know, you talked about vertical relationships with your creator, as well as the horizontal relationships with other people. And I know, especially when there's family involved, sometimes that can be difficult. They have visions for you. You mentioned this arranged marriage, but we're just thankful that you had a clear enough perspective to see that that was not something that was going to lead you in the direction that you wanted to take your life and that the Creator was guiding you into. The other thing I appreciate, Lorraine, as we speak about that spiritual dimension, is people throughout Indian country, even though they may not embrace a Christian worldview, it seems that they can relate to this understanding of their need for guidance from the Creator. And I think that message that you've shared really resonates, that not only do we need to make good priorities as far as who our close contacts are, not just in our student years, but who we choose for our friends in adulthood, what kind of activities are people doing, where are they gravitating to, but also making those spiritual priorities. So thank you for laying such a good foundation and sharing really a fascinating story that I think is inspirational to all of us.
2: Thank you for having me.
0: Well, as we wind up today, so I know Dr. Bacavoy, you and Lorraine getting acquainted more and sharing that common background, I wouldn't be surprised if I hear some stories about you guys collaborating out in the Southwest.
3: I agree. I'm excited to be connected, and I've learned a lot from you, Lorraine.
0: Okay, well, thank you, Lorraine, again. Lorraine Whitehair, Navajo Nation, vast background, nursing, public health, nutrition. And we're so grateful for your life story and that you continue to give back. Dr. Bacavoy, thank you too for joining me as my co-host again today.
3: My pleasure.
0: And thank you to each one of you for joining us on today's edition of American Indian and Alaska Native Living. As always, I'm Dr.
7: Now the weather forecast for Strong Tower Radio. For Michigan's UP, today will be sunny with a high near 64 degrees and calm winds becoming northeast at around 5 miles per hour in the afternoon. Tonight will be mostly clear with lows at around 45 degrees and calm winds. For northern Michigan, today we'll have sunny skies with highs near 75 degrees with an east wind at around 5 to 10 miles per hour. And for tonight, we'll have clear skies with lows at around 42 degrees. For southern Michigan, today we'll have mostly sunny skies with highs near 79 degrees and calm winds becoming northeast at around 5 to 7 miles per hour. And for tonight, we'll have mostly clear skies with lows at around 50 degrees. For central Illinois, today we'll have a slight chance of showers and thunderstorms, partly sunny with a high near 81 degrees, and for tonight we'll have mostly clear skies with lows at around 58 degrees. For Strong Tower Radio, I'm meteorologist Tricia Cuck.
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0: Tim Zimmerman, King's Brass, will perform hymn classics with a contemporary twist at Houghton Lake Global Methodist Church on June 24th at 7 o'clock p.m.
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We love 3ABN Summer Camp Meeting that airs live June 3rd through the 6th, weeknights from 8 to 10 p.m. and Saturday beginning at 10 a.m. This year's theme, Courage in the Conflict, featuring powerful messages from pastors Pavel Goya, Christopher Hudson, Wintley Phipps, Adam Ramden, David

black cloud, about half the size of a man's hand. It is the cloud which surrounds the Savior and which seems in the distance to be shrouded in darkness. The people of God know this to be the sign of the Son of Man. In solemn silence, they gaze upon it as it draws nearer the earth, becoming lighter and more glorious until it is a great white cloud, its base a glory like consuming fire, and above it the rainbow of the covenant. Jesus rides forth as a mighty conqueror, not now a man of sorrows to drink the bitter cup of shame and woe. He comes victor in heaven and earth to judge the living and the dead. With anthems of celestial melody, the holy angels, a vast, unnumbered throng, attend him on

The firmament seems filled with radiant forms, 10,000 times 10,000 and thousands of thousands. No human pen can portray the scene. No mortal mind is adequate to conceive its splendor. His glory covered the heavens, and the earth was full of his praise. His brightness was like the light. As the living cloud comes still nearer, every eye beholds the Prince of Life. No crown of thorns now mars that sacred head, but a diadem of glory rests on his holy brow. His countenance outshines the dazzling brightness of the noonday sun, and he has on his robe and on his thigh a name written, King of Kings.

Savoy, Napa, red, and of course your basic green. What am I talking about? Cabbage. In each humble head of cabbage lies an abundance of important micronutrients and disease-fighting superpowers. Studies show that this delicious vegetable helps reduce cholesterol by blocking the absorption of cholesterol in the digestive tract. Raw cabbage has been shown to help cure stomach ulcers. And red cabbage? It's chock full of special antioxidants that can help reduce inflammation and boost brain function. The Lord wants us to be healthy, and He has so abundantly provided for us in the healthy foods He has made for us. This is Jennifer White for Strong Tower Radio, where God's character is proclaimed.

0: Hi folks, Jelaine Fenner here. We are definitely living in uncertain times, and for some of us, it's scary. Signs of the times are everywhere. Jesus is coming back soon. Read Revelation chapter 22. Jesus says, "Surely I am coming quickly." 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
1: Now the weather forecast for Strong Tower Radio. For Michigan's UP, tonight we'll have mostly clear skies with lows at around 45 degrees with calm winds. Tuesday will be sunny with a high near 69 degrees and calm winds becoming northeast at around 5 miles per hour in the afternoon. For northern Michigan, tonight we'll have clear skies with lows at around 42 degrees with an east wind at around 5 to 10 miles per hour. And for Tuesday, we'll have sunny skies with highs near 80 degrees. For southern Michigan, tonight we'll have mostly clear skies with lows at around 50 degrees with a northeast wind at around 5 to 10 miles per hour. And for Tuesday, we'll have sunny skies with highs near 77 degrees. For central Illinois, tonight will be mostly clear with lows at around 58 degrees with a northeast wind at around 7 miles per hour. And for Tuesday, we'll have sunny skies with a high near 80 degrees with an east-northeast wind at around 6 to 9 miles per hour. For Strong Tower Radio, I'm meteorologist Tricia Cook.
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3: Two scientists recently announced that they had created life in a test tube. Later, their experiment was reevaluated and the word life was deleted. I'll be back in a moment to talk about the secrets of life without end.
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3: Hello, this is Joe Cruz on the Amazing Facts broadcast, facts which affect you. I dare say there's hardly a home represented by our listeners today that hasn't felt the sting of death. We all desire to live in a world without death, and medical science is making the most noble effort to hold back the destructive forces of disease and to help prolong life. And they've made some remarkable progress, too. Some believe that our space-age scientists will eventually eradicate death from this planet. A number of them are searching for the life principle with the hope of learning the secret of life itself. Two scientists recently announced that they had created life in a test tube. Experimenting with proteins and amino acids, they actually produced a virus-like substance that appeared to have the attributes of life. Is it possible, somebody asked, for a man to actually create and control life? Will eternal life eventually be given to everybody? Now, I don't care to answer this question from any wisdom that I have today, friends, and I can only say, what does the Bible say? Two things are made abundantly clear in the Bible. Number one, man cannot eradicate death. And number two, neither can he bestow eternal life. The Bible says, for the wages of sin is death, but the gift of God is eternal life through Jesus Christ our Lord. Romans 6:23. Now John agrees with Paul because he writes in 1 John 5:11-12, and this is the record that God hath given unto us eternal life, and this life is in his Son. He that hath the Son hath life, and he that hath not the Son of God hath not life. Now God is not holding back on man, friends. The eradication of death and the bestowal of eternal life is the very essence of the plan of salvation. But let all note that these gracious favors must be on God's terms. God's original plan called for a sinless world without suffering or death. And sin altered this plan and marred God's original purpose. Suffering and death came as a result of sin. And so long as there is sin in the world, there will be death. It's the inevitable result. Now, God has promised to restore this world and bring it back to that original glory that it once possessed. In Daniel 7:14 we read, "And there was given unto him," that is Christ, "dominion and glory and a kingdom, and all people, nations, and languages should serve him. His dominion is an everlasting dominion which shall not pass away, and his kingdom that shall not be destroyed." Daniel 7:14. Now, that's the purpose of Christ's second coming, friends. You remember Jesus said, "Let not your heart be troubled. Ye believe in God, believe also in me. In my Father's house are many mansions. If it were not so, I would have told you. I go to prepare a place for you, and if I go and prepare a place for you, I will come again and receive you unto myself, that where I am, there ye may be also." John 14:1-3. Now the emphasis of the Bible is always on the restoration of this planet. We use the term heaven to denote the home of the righteous, but this must be understood in the light of all the other Bible teachings also. Now, when Christ returns, he breaks the barriers of space and takes his people for a period of rest and orientation and judgment, and later they're going to return to this earth, and here God will perform that total restoration of all things. You remember Jesus said, "Blessed are the meek, for they shall inherit the earth." And then John said, "I saw a new heaven and a new earth, for the first heaven and the first earth were passed away, and there was no more sea. And I saw the holy city, New Jerusalem, coming down from God out of heaven, prepared as a bride adorned for her husband. And I heard a great voice out of heaven saying, Behold, the tabernacle of God is with men, and he will dwell with them, and they shall be his people, and God himself shall be with them and be their God. And God shall wipe away all tears from their eyes, and there shall be no more death, neither sorrow nor crying, neither shall there be any more pain, for the former things are passed away." Revelation 21:1-4. Now it seems incredible that God would so honor this one black sheep of a planet. Yet it must be remembered that here, where the battle of the ages was fought and where the blood of Jesus was spilled, here God will establish a memorial of redeemed people. And they'll be a reminder to the universe throughout the ages to come that here on this planet, Christ gained the victory over Satan and made a way of escape for man. Really, it's a wonderful thought. Notice that the way of life in God's new world of tomorrow will be clean. Revelation 21:27 says, "And there shall in no wise enter into it anything that defileth, neither whatsoever worketh abomination or maketh a lie, but they which are written in the Lamb's book of life." Habits that defile now will not be permitted there. Imagine a man coming to the gates of the city. There's a bulge in his hip pocket. And the angel at the gate inquires, "What do you have in your pocket, sir?" "Oh, it's just a bottle of Four Roses. I intend to start a little celebration." And the angel will reply, "But, sir, you can't take that into the city, for this is a clean city. Nothing enters here that defiles." And another comes up with a pack of cigarettes in his pocket. And the angel inquires about that also. And nothing will be permitted to enter that city, friends, that defiles. There be no rusty beer cans cluttering the streets of heaven. And, of course, there will not be any skid row either there in the holy city. Now, somebody will say, "Why is God so exacting? Why does he plan to deprive us of all our fun?" Listen, he is not depriving us of any fun, friends. He's preparing us to live in a perfect world. And all the power of heaven is available that we might break with these defiling habits now. The gospel is the power of God, we're told. Paul said, I can do all things through Christ which strengtheneth me. Philippians 4:13. And so he shared that secret of victory through Christ with all of us and the Word of God. Now, the Bible repeatedly emphasizes the reality of our future home. Jesus said, I go to prepare a place for you. Notice, it's a real place, and Jesus was a real person, and his followers are real people. Our future home will be just as real as that. The fear of making our future inheritance seem too material has led some people to spiritualize away the very truths that lead us to look on it as our home. Notice how very real Isaiah makes it. For behold, I create new heavens and a new earth, and the former shall not be remembered nor come into mind. And they shall build houses and inhabit them, and they shall plant vineyards and eat the fruit of them. Isaiah 65:17-21. Now, I know most everybody enjoys working outdoors. Some people have green thumbs. Everything they plant grows just right. My wife is a person like that. Now, others don't do too well. They plant vegetables and weeds sort of take over. And if vegetables do make it, the bugs swarm in for a feast. And they go get the old duster out, you know, and go up and down the rows. And while the dust billows, they wheeze and choke. Now, the thought of a garden in this new world, friends, is not appealing under those conditions. And I don't wish to make the future life magical, yet we realize that weeds and pests are a result of sin, and they will not be present in that wonderful future of glory. Another person says, well, I had the idea that heaven is sort of a rest home for lazy people, where you sit around the shade of a palm tree with an angel fanning to keep cool and bringing all kinds of exotic fruits when you're hungry. Well, maybe that picture's a little overdrawn, friends, but I want to make it very clear that in this new world of tomorrow, there's activity. The point that God wishes to make in the question is there will be security. With satisfying employment and recreation, we wouldn't be happy if it were any other way. God has even anticipated our love for pets. How happy the little children will be to run and play with the animals. The Bible describes the kind of animals that will be there and adds this word, a little child shall lead them. Now, I'm going to let you in on a little secret, friends. I've always had a desire to have a big, shaggy lion as a pet. I've seen a good many lions, but I'm always happy they're behind bars from me. But in this future world of tomorrow, the animals will not be wild, and neither will they be afraid of man. A question most often asked about the future is this: what will people be like there? Will we know our friends and loved ones there? You know, some believe that heaven consists of a lot of cumulus clouds painted with rainbows where spirits sort of play hide-and-seek with ghosts. A very prominent preacher said that in heaven, spirit people will be so small that 10,000 of them could stand on the point of a needle. Now, he didn't give any Bible reference for that, of course, because there's not any to support it at all. One man confessed that as a boy, he feared the thought of going to heaven. It seemed to him that heaven would be sort of an unreal, spooky place. As a young fella, he liked to hike and swim, and he had no desire to ride clouds and strum golden harps. He received that impression, of course, from some of the preachers that he heard talk about heaven. But that concept, friend, surely holds no appeal to active people and to real people. It's a denial of the very thing God's trying to get across to us, that salvation is a restoration of his original plan for man. And that means a restoration of the total personality. After the resurrection, Jesus, you remember, appeared to his disciples in that upper room, and they were frightened by it. They thought he was a spirit. But Jesus assured them that he was real. He said, don't be afraid. See, I'm real. I'm not a ghost, for I've got flesh and bone. Come and touch me. Put your hand here in my side. And of course, when they did, they were absolutely convinced that Jesus was real, even after the resurrection. And later, he even asked them for food to eat. And they hustled around and brought food, and he ate it there in that resurrection body. And that was a very real Jesus. Now, we can expect to see our beloved dead again, friends, for God has promised a wonderful reunion. For the Lord himself shall descend from heaven with a shout, with the voice of the archangel, and with the trump of God. And the dead in Christ shall rise first. Then we which are alive and remain shall be caught up together with them in the clouds to meet the Lord in the air, and so shall we ever be with the Lord. 1 Thessalonians 4:16-17. Again, behold, I show you a mystery. We shall not all sleep, but we shall be changed in a moment, in the twinkling of an eye, at the last trump. For the trumpet shall sound, and the dead shall be raised. And we shall be changed, for this corruptible must put on incorruption, and this mortal must put on immortality. 1 Corinthians 15:51-53. Then the eyes of the blind shall be opened, God says, and the ears of the deaf shall be unstopped. Then shall the lame man leap as an hart, and the tongue of the dumb sing, and the ransomed of the Lord shall return and come to Zion with songs, and everlasting joy upon their heads, and they shall obtain joy and gladness, and sorrow and sighing shall flee away. Isaiah 35:5-10. What a beautiful picture of the future home of the saved, friends. And God shall wipe away all tears from their eyes, and there shall be no more death, neither sorrow nor crying, neither sorrow, and neither shall there be any more pain, for the former things are passed away. Revelation 21:4. What a Savior we have, friends. Only Jesus could do that. Don't you love him for being that kind of a Savior? Man cannot give life, but Jesus can and will. This is the record that God hath given to us eternal life, and this life is in his Son.
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1: The Ministry of Healing is a better living guide that has stood the test of time. Join reader Emily Graham as she delivers this Ellen White classic on exercise, eating, and attitudes in the Christian context. Now enjoy the Ministry of Healing. Continuing in Chapter 9.
2: The work of the disciples was to spread a knowledge of the gospel. To them was committed the work of proclaiming to all the world the good news that Christ brought to men. That work they accomplished for the people of their time. To every nation under heaven, the gospel was carried in a single generation. The giving of the gospel to the world is the work that God has committed to those who bear his name. For earth's sin and misery, the gospel is the only antidote. To make known to all mankind the message of the grace of God is the first work of those who know its healing power. When Christ sent forth the disciples with the gospel message, faith in God and his word had well nigh departed from the world. Among the Jewish people who professed to have a knowledge of Jehovah, his word had been set aside for tradition and human speculation. Selfish ambition, love of ostentation, greed of gain absorbed men's thoughts. As reverence for God departed, so also departed compassion toward men. Selfishness was the ruling principle, and Satan worked his will in the misery and degradation of mankind. Satanic agencies took possession of men. The bodies of human beings, made for the dwelling place of God, became the habitation of demons. The senses, the nerves, the organs of men were worked by supernatural agencies in the indulgence of the vilest lust. The very stamp of demons was impressed upon the countenances of men. Human faces reflected the expression of the legions of evil with which men were possessed. What is the condition in the world today? Is not faith in the Bible as effectually destroyed by the higher criticism and speculation of today as it was by tradition and rabbinism in the days of Christ? Have not greed and ambition and love of pleasure as strong a hold on men's hearts now as they had then? In the professedly Christian world, even in the professed churches of Christ, how few are governed by Christian principles. In business, social, domestic, even religious circles, how few make the teachings of Christ the rule of daily living. Is it not true that justice standeth afar off, equity cannot enter, and he that departeth from evil maketh himself a prey? Isaiah 59 verses 14 and 15. We are living in the midst of an epidemic of crime, at which thoughtful, God-fearing men everywhere stand aghast. The corruption that prevails, it is beyond the power of the human pen to describe. Every day brings fresh revelations of political strife, bribery, and fraud. Every day brings its heart-sickening record of violence and lawlessness, of indifference to human suffering, of brutal, fiendish destruction of human life. Every day testifies to the increase of insanity, murder, and suicide. Who can doubt that satanic agencies are at work among men, with increasing activity to distract and corrupt the mind and defile and destroy the body? And while the world is filled with these evils, the gospel is too often presented in so indifferent a manner as to make but little impression upon the consciences or the lives of men. Everywhere there are hearts crying out for something which they have not. They long for a power that will give them mastery over sin, a power that will deliver them from the bondage of evil, a power that will give health and life and peace. Many who once knew the power of God's word have dwelt where there is no recognition of God, and they long for the divine presence. The world needs today what it needed 1900 years ago, a revelation of Christ. A great work of reform is demanded. And it is only through the grace of Christ that the work of restoration physical, mental, and spiritual, can be accomplished. Christ's method alone will give true success in reaching the people. The Savior mingled with men as one who desired their good. He showed his sympathy for them, ministered to their needs, and won their confidence. Then he bade them, "Follow me." There is need of coming close to the people by personal effort. If less time were given to sermonizing and more time were spent in personal ministry, greater results would be seen. The poor are to be relieved, the sick cared for, the sorrowing and the bereaved comforted, the ignorant instructed, the inexperienced counseled. We are to weep with those that weep and rejoice with those that rejoice, accompanied by the power of persuasion, the power of prayer, the power of the love of God. This work will not, cannot be without fruit. We should ever remember that the object of the medical missionary work is to point sin-sick men and women to the man of Calvary, who taketh away the sin of the world. By beholding him, they will be changed into his likeness. We are to encourage the sick and suffering to look to Jesus and live. Let the workers keep Christ, the great physician, constantly before those to whom disease of body and soul has brought discouragement. Point them to the one who can heal both physical and spiritual disease. Tell them of the one who is touched with the feeling of their infirmities. Encourage them to place themselves in the care of him who gave his life to make it possible for them to have life eternal. Talk of his love. Tell of his power to save. This is the high duty and precious privilege of the medical missionary, and personal ministry often prepares the way for this. God often reaches hearts through our efforts to relieve physical suffering. Medical missionary work is the pioneer work of the gospel. In the ministry of the word and in the medical missionary work, the gospel is to be preached and practiced. In almost every community, there are large numbers who do not listen to the preaching of God's word or attend any religious service. If they are reached by the gospel, it must be carried to their homes. Often, the relief of their physical needs is the only avenue by which they can be approached. Missionary nurses who care for the sick and relieve the distress of the poor will find many opportunities to pray with them, to read to them from God's word, and to speak of the Savior. They can pray with and for the helpless ones who have not the strength of will to control the appetites that passion has degraded. They can bring a ray of hope into the lives of the defeated and disheartened. Their unselfish love, manifested in acts of disinterested kindness, will make it easier for these suffering ones to believe in the love of Christ. Many have no faith in God and have lost confidence in man, but they appreciate acts of sympathy and helpfulness. As they see one with no inducement of earthly praise or compensation come into their homes, ministering to the sick, feeding the hungry, clothing the naked, comforting the sad, and tenderly pointing all to him, of whose love and pity the human worker is but the messenger, as they see this, their hearts are touched. Gratitude springs up. Faith is kindled. They see that God cares for them, and they are prepared to listen as his word is opened. Whether in foreign missions or in the home field, all missionaries, both men and women, will gain much more ready access to the people and will find their usefulness greatly increased if they are able to minister to the sick. Women who go as missionaries to heathen lands may thus find opportunity for giving the gospel to the women of these lands when every other door of access is closed. All gospel workers should know how to give the simple treatments that do so much to relieve pain and remove disease. Teaching health principles. Gospel workers should be able also to give instruction in the principles of healthful living. There is sickness everywhere, and most of it might be prevented by attention to the laws of health. The people need to see the bearing of health principles upon their well-being, both for this life and for the life to come. They need to be awakened to their responsibility for the human habitation fitted up by their Creator as his dwelling place, and over which he desires them to be faithful stewards. They need to be impressed with the truth conveyed in the words of Holy Writ, "Ye are the temple of the living God, as God hath said, I will dwell in them, and walk in them, and I will be their God, and they shall be my people." 2 Corinthians 6 verse 16. Thousands need and would gladly receive instruction concerning the simple methods of treating the sick, methods that are taking the place of the use of poisonous drugs. There is great need of instruction in regard to dietetic reform. Wrong habits of eating and the use of unhealthful food are in no small degree responsible for the intemperance and crime and wretchedness that curse the world. In teaching health principles, keep before the mind the great object of reform, that its purpose is to secure the highest development of body and mind and soul. Show that the laws of nature, being the laws of God, are designed for our good, that obedience to them promotes happiness in this life and aids in the preparation for the life to come. Lead the people to study the manifestation of God's love and wisdom in the work of nature. Lead them to study that marvelous organism, the human system, and the laws by which it is governed. Those who perceive the evidences of God's love, who understand something of the wisdom and beneficence of His laws and the results of obedience, will come to regard their duties and obligations from an altogether different point of view. Instead of looking upon an observance of the laws of health as a matter of sacrifice or self-denial, they will regard it as it really is, as an inestimable blessing. Every gospel worker should feel that the giving of instruction in the principles of healthful living is a part of his appointed work. Of this work, there is a great need, and the world is open for it. Everywhere, there is a tendency to substitute the work of organizations for individual effort. Human wisdom tends to consolidation, to centralization, to the building up of great churches and institutions. Multitudes leave to institutions and organizations the work of benevolence. They excuse themselves from contact with the world, and their hearts grow cold. They become self-absorbed and unimpressible. Love for God and man dies out of the soul. Christ commits to His followers an individual work, a work that cannot be done by proxy. Ministry to the sick and the poor, the giving of the gospel to the lost, is not to be left to committees or organized charities. Individual responsibility, individual effort, personal sacrifice is the requirement of the gospel. Go out into the highways and hedges and compel them to come in, is Christ's command, that my house may be filled. He brings men into touch with those whom they seek to benefit. Bring the poor that are cast out to thy house, he says. When thou seest the naked, that thou cover him. They shall lay hands on the sick, and they shall recover. Luke 14, verse 23, Isaiah 58, verse 7, Mark 16, verse 18. Through direct contact, through personal ministry, the blessings of the gospel are to be communicated. In giving light to His people anciently, God did not work exclusively through any one class. Daniel was a prince of Judah. Isaiah also was of the royal line. David was a shepherd boy, Amos a herdsman, Zechariah a captive from Babylon, Elisha a tiller of the soil. The Lord raised up as His representatives prophets and princes, the noble and the lowly, and taught them the truths to be given to the world. To everyone who becomes a partaker of His grace, the Lord appoints a work for others. Individually, we are to stand in our lot and place, saying, "Here am I, send me." Isaiah 6, verse 8. Upon the minister of the word, the missionary nurse, the Christian physician, the individual Christian, whether he be merchant or farmer, professional man or mechanic, the responsibility rests upon all.
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0: Hi, this is Vern with Michigan DNR. Here's your bear smart tip. If you happen to come across a bear out in the woods walking or hiking or camping, stand your ground, do not run or play dead. Make loud noises and back away slowly. Always provide a clear, unobstructed escape route for the bear. Rarely do bears attack. If they do, fight back. Treat bears with respect and observe them from a distance.
1: Now the weather forecast for Strong Tower Radio. For Michigan's UP, today will be sunny with a high near 64 degrees and calm winds becoming northeast at around 5 miles per hour in the afternoon. Tonight will be mostly clear with lows at around 45 degrees and calm winds. For northern Michigan, today we'll have sunny skies with highs near 75 degrees with an east wind at around 5 to 10 miles per hour.

0: Welcome to The Creator Revealed. I'm Tim Standish, and I'm a scientist. I work at the Geoscience Research Institute in Loma Linda, California. I am also a Christian. That means that I believe the Bible, and I believe the account of creation that's recorded in the Bible.
1: Amen. And we have enjoyed so much the knowledge that you have shared with us during this series. And this is something that, you know, when we all encounter people who believe differently than we do, but when you encounter someone like that, how do you share these beautiful evidences of the biblical creation?
0: That is really a very tough question. And it's one that obviously I've struggled with a lot because I have many friends and I've had colleagues over the years who have very different views about origins. But the first question I think we need to address is, why would we bother to tell them? What's so important about this? So let's turn to the Bible because it actually gives us the reason. This is Revelation 14, 6, and 7. It's probably a familiar text to many people, but I want you to look at specifically what it is telling believers to do. Then I saw another angel flying in the midst of heaven, having the everlasting gospel. This is important. What is the everlasting gospel, and what is to be done with it? All those who dwell on the earth, to every nation, tribe, tongue, and people. Wow, that's everyone. This is it. This is it. This is the one. I know that when I was young, I heard people talking about the gospel, and I'd ask them, well, what is the gospel? And usually it was, well, Jesus died on the cross, or, you know, we've been saved from our sins. And that is the gospel, without a doubt. But here, it's coming at it from a little bit of a different angle.
1: Yes.
0: It's one that I, as a scientist, can actually understand, hopefully, reasonably well. So I read this text to this point, and it's gotten me quite excited. Okay, here it is. And this angel is saying with a loud voice, fear God and give glory to him, for the hour of his judgment has come. And oh, dear me, if it stopped there, I would be thinking, ooh, that's pretty bad news. Judgment, I don't like that. But remember, we're talking about God's judgment here. This is righteous judgment. This is not arbitrary judgment. God is not wanting to come and destroy his creation. Actually, God's judgment is the restoration of his creation.
1: Amen.
0: This is fabulous good news.
1: And he judges in favor of the saints.
0: Precisely. Yes. And it goes on and it tells us this is what we should be doing. It says, worship him who made heaven and earth, the sea and the springs of water. So this is it. This is the everlasting gospel that we as Christians, all of us, have been called to preach to all the world, and as we can see, at its very core is the creation.
1: Amen.
0: Worship of the Creator God who is coming back to do a new creation here. It's fabulous, fabulous news.
1: To me, understanding the Creator that God is, it helps us if we understand his character, we understand creation better. But if we understand creation, we understand his character better, because
0: exactly,
1: his invisible attributes are,
0: yes,
1: shown in the things that he has created. And
0: the creation is such a powerfully beautiful thing. I mean, who wouldn't want to share it?
1: And who wouldn't want to worship a God like that?
0: I know, it's amazing. So what I've got here are six things that we can do,
1: okay,
0: that I believe will be helpful as we seek to share this wonderful truth with the world. Number one, only ever speak on subjects you know more about than the person you wish to convince. In other words,
1: Shelley Quinn, don't go to

0: a geologist with his PhD who is an atheist and try to explain everything to him when he knows more than I.
1: Exactly.
0: Okay.
1: Exactly. What we have, all of us, is a testimony. And that testimony is unquestionable. That is your experience. Yes. So you certainly have that. But also, you know, for example, if you're a pastor or you're a student of the Bible, it is highly probable that you know more about the Bible than the person that you're sharing it with. You know, be a source of information that that person is not already expert in. Be helpful in that way. Don't come in and try to pretend that you know more about their area of speciality than they do. That's simply not going to work. It's a temptation sometimes, but don't do that. You will lose, and you will not honor Christ. Now, I want to give this quotation here from Charles Darwin as an example of something that anybody should be able to spot. Okay, this is there are areas where you may not be a scientist, but as you see statements like this, all Christians should be able to recognize what it is. So let me read it and tell you about it. So Darwin wrote, "I would give absolutely nothing for the theory of natural selection if it requires miraculous additions at any one stage of descent." And
0: so Darwin would not approve of progressive creationism, the idea that God created and did, or he put the materials out there, then he let something develop, then he did a miracle and he let something develop.
1: No. Materialist. Can you see that it is his materialistic philosophy? This is a religious belief that Darwin is expressing here. We should be able to recognize that. This is not science. I mean, if we observe a miracle, we should be able to document that as scientists.
0: Right.
1: Why would we not be? Where does this arbitrary rule come from? That is philosophy or religion.
0: Okay.
1: It's not science. So we should be able to tell the difference, at least to some degree. Perhaps not 100% of the time, but this is an example. So as we talk about these things, keep an eye out for that. Don't try to argue about the science that you probably know less about, but certainly you can spot the religion in there.
0: Okay.
1: Because we're religious people. We believe the Bible. We're Christians. A second recommendation that I would make, get your facts straight and then stick with them. Stick with the facts. Don't go in with some half-baked crazy theory.
0: And hyperbole.
1: Exactly.
0: Yeah.
1: If you hear somebody who, you know, sounds like they're making really dramatic claims and things, check, double check, triple check those. Make sure that's really true. Because if you go in there and you have your facts wrong, I'm afraid you're going to lose your credibility, and that loses you your ability to share Christ with people. The Bible talks about this sort of thing. Lying lips, even if it's unintentional, lying lips are an abomination to the Lord, but those who deal truthfully are his delight. So these are things that the Bible actually lays out for us as well. Better to keep silent than to say something that turns out to not be true. Number three, avoid speculation. You know, the world is full of people who are speculating about everything all the time.
0: It seems to be the hobby of choice.
1: That's right. We're Christians. We like facts. We like reality. We don't have to make up stories and speculative things. We don't have to have imaginary extra universes and stuff like that. I see people doing it on a regular basis, and generally speaking, these speculations are to fill in gaps where there are questions. Some questions, actually, we do not have answers to. We don't know everything.
0: Yes.
1: Neither does anybody else. If somebody's acting like they know everything, they are simply ignorant themselves, or they're trying to trade on your ignorance.
0: Makes me think of Proverbs 4:18, that the path of the righteous grows brighter and brighter until the coming day. Mm. So we are in a continual learning process.
1: Yeah,
0: and to act like we have all the truth or know everything is wrong.
1: That would be absolutely wrong. Here, Paul writes about this. Let no one deceive you with empty words, for because of these things, the wrath of God comes upon the sons of disobedience. We should not be deceitful or speculative or use empty words to try to convince other people. It's no better going either way. Number four, seek to understand what's holding the person back from believing. It's almost never the science. So let me just point this out. Scientists are human beings. Here is a wonderful quote. This is from a philosopher, I believe. It's not recent, but it's true. Human nature doesn't change. He wrote, "It is a form of scientific idolatry supposing that scientists are entirely free from the passions that direct men's actions, and we should have little patience with it." Scientists are human. So let's look at an example of this in Charles Darwin's writing. This is in his autobiography. He writes, "I can indeed hardly see how anyone ought to wish Christianity to be true. For if so, the plain language of the text seems to show that the men who do not believe, and this would include my father, brother, and almost all my friends, will be everlasting punished. And this is a damnable doctrine."
0: And you know, I have to agree with him with the final sentence, at least. That teaching, and it is an error, and I grew up believing that we were going to be burned forever. And it wasn't until I did a deep Bible study on this and realized the truth. God isn't like that.
1: God is not like that. We have a beautiful, wonderful God
0: yes,
1: to share.
0: We do.
1: Not a God who is wanting to throw us into hellfire and burn us there for eternity.
0: Right.
1: And that's pretty clear in the scriptures. But it put fear into him. And I will tell you that I encounter people all the time who throw up this very argument.
0: Absolutely.
1: It's
0: almost
1: not logical.
0: Every atheist does.
1: It is not logical.
0: Yeah.
1: Okay? If that God exists, man, you better sit up and take notice. But this is not the God of the Bible.
0: Amen. Amen.
1: Number five, do not argue to show that you're right and the other person's wrong. I mean, come on. We want to... Christianity is about love and humility, and we're trying to save these people, not make them look foolish. And I chose to illustrate this, Ephesians 4:14-15. We should no longer be children, tossed to and fro and carried about with every wind of doctrine by the trickery of men in the cunning craftiness of deceitful plotting, but speaking the truth in love, may grow up in all things into him who is the head, Christ. This is what we're trying to do as Christians. We're not trying to make ourselves look smarter or more correct than everyone else. And finally, I encourage people to share what is beautiful about the creation and encourage contemplation of this rather than fixating on questions for which there is no answer. There are plenty of unanswered questions out there. We'll find answers to many of them. We'll have to wait until Jesus comes.
0: Yes, okay? Yes.
1: But there are profound, beautiful truths in Scripture that we have to share. And those truths are evident in the Bible as well.
0: Are.
1: That's what we have to share. Let's share that glorious truth with everybody.
0: Great advice. Great advice. And as Paul told Timothy, when someone disagrees with you, you must gently instruct in hopes that God will give them a change of heart. Please stay tuned. We'll be back in just a moment with a special guest.
2: Hi, I'm Pastor Bradley Booth, the author of 101 Reasons to Go to Heaven. And here is number 28. We'll get to see Jesus. If you could get in a time machine and go back in history, where would you go? To the days of the knights at the round table? To the days of Samson or Gideon or Jericho when its walls came tumbling down? Or how about the days of the antediluvian world with its amazing giants and dinosaurs? I'd go back to the days of the Romans. to see Jesus. I'd like to see him as a boy in Nazareth. I'd want to see him multiplying the loaves and fishes and healing the blind and calming the storm. And what would it be like to see the dead raised? Today, that's a sight few have seen, but with Jesus, all these things were quite common. Those who met him and were touched by his power were so blessed. Not surprisingly, his fame spread to countries far and wide, and people came from everywhere to see him. One story tells of some Greeks who came to worship in Jerusalem. They told Philip, "We wish to see Jesus." John 12, verse 21. That's the effect Jesus had on people. Unfortunately, he had enemies. While thousands followed him in adoration, his enemies tried to destroy him. Pious priests mocked and spit on him. Roman soldiers thrashed him with a cat-o'-nine whip. They stripped him of his clothes, jammed a crown of thorns on his brow, and pounded sharp nails through his hands and feet. But he rose again on Sunday morning, ascended to heaven, and is now our high priest in the heavenly sanctuary. Someday soon he will come and everyone will see him, even those who pierced him. Revelation 1 verse 7. Many will not want to see him, but those who have waited so long for him will be happy beyond words. You and I will be among those to finally see Jesus. And that's the best reason of all, to go to heaven.
0: Welcome back to the Creator Revealed. We're talking today about how to share your belief in God as our Creator. And we have a special guest whom I just love, Dr. Tom Shepherd.
1: Yes, Tom Shepherd and I go back many years. We taught together in Nebraska, and now he teaches in the Adventist Theological Seminary at Andrews University in Michigan. Welcome, Dr. Shepherd. We've been talking about how to share this doctrine of creation with other people, people who don't already believe. Now, you're a theologian, and you're a pastor. I know you have a pastor's heart. And so I'm wondering, from your perspective, I talk about it from the perspective of a scientist, but from the perspective of a pastor, what are the most effective ways of sharing the creation, and what might be some things that we would like to avoid doing if we want to be effective?
3: Okay. The first thing is you never win an argument. So it's never good to argue with people about creation. If they don't believe, it's not good to push it on them. I believe that sharing creation is actually part of sharing the gospel. So, in fact, it's a very natural place to begin in sharing the gospel because it's the beginning of all life on this planet and our universe. So it depends on the situation in which I would find myself or who I would be with, exactly how I would approach this. But if I gave a scenario where I was traveling, this next week I'll be traveling with students to Denver for professional meetings, and maybe I'll be sitting next to somebody. My way of sharing the gospel with people starts with what I call tagging. It's not actually from me. I heard this from somebody else. When we were little kids, we played tag, and it was tag and you're it. So in sharing the gospel in this way, in just having a normal conversation with somebody about who you are, what you do, that kind of thing, you share something that is part of your spiritual life. For me, it's fairly easy. I say I'm a teacher, and they say, "Oh, what do you teach?" And I say, "Well, I teach the New Testament in the Bible at a seminary." I have just tagged them. I have just told them I'm a spiritual person, and does that interest you? So if they tag me back and they say, "Oh, you teach New Testament, that's really interesting," they've just said, "I'm also a spiritual person and I like to talk." Now, if they say, "Oh, do you play golf too?" then I may know that they may not want to talk about spiritual things. And I might tag them again, but I'm not going to push something on them. But let's suppose that somebody has, you know, showed an interest. And so it comes up the subject of creation. Of course, there are many people who are like unbelievers, or a number of unbelievers. And how do you reach out to them? I think one of the best ways is to share with them the benefits of believing in creation. Things like God is watching over us. God is caring for us. That there's a clear beginning, so there's a clear end where we're headed. And it's going to be glorious, according to the Bible. I also believe that sharing people the idea of the image of God, that we are made in his image, and the holistic anthropology of the Bible, I mean, in simple terms, to share with people, shares with them the benefits of this great doctrine of creation.
1: That's really interesting, because it's interesting to me to see this. That's a very clever technique, this tagging technique.
0: Yes,
1: but I was also, you know, I was here nodding and agreeing, because of course I think that we do agree on a number of these things, and especially on this point of presenting the beauty of
0: Amen.
1: What's there,
0: Amen.
1: The attractiveness of it. You know, if we make Christianity and the idea of creation unattractive, of course people aren't going to want to do it. Now, I actually have another question. It's related. You're going to a professional meeting next week, and for better or for worse, I know that there are a lot of theologians who have quite unbiblical ideas about the creation. So the question that I have is, how do you deal with people like that? They would be spiritual people already. So how do you deal with it?
3: Okay, of course, I'm not going to argue with them. If they want to share, then I would present my position on the creation of the Scripture as a historical event. Now, among theologians, the question of the historicity of the first 11 chapters of the book of Genesis is a big issue and a big debate that they go over. But I would share maybe some aspects of the creation story that point towards it being not just a sort of poetry, but it being linked into history. The Sabbath is actually one of those characteristics. The Sabbath command enshrines that whole idea of the creation, and in 6 days God made the heaven and the earth. So we probably, as professionals, would talk about some aspect of the text that would go beyond what, you know, I might share if I was on an airplane sitting next to, you know, just somebody who hadn't had that kind of experience before.
1: Well, what about given your expertise in the New Testament? I think about my discussions earlier with Shelley about, you know, she says, I was a New Testament Christian.
0: I grew up in a New Testament church.
1: So you're a professor of New Testament there in the seminary. Is the creation there? Is there a starting point that you might choose in the New Testament instead of arguing about those first 11 chapters of Genesis?
3: Sure, absolutely. The creation doctrine is found throughout the New Testament. I have a presentation that I gave you. If you had time, I could share the whole thing. It takes probably about at least half an hour, or it could go on and on and on.
1: Yeah, we'll have to work on that one day. I'm sure it's fabulous.
3: Yeah, throughout many books of the New Testament, creation is this foundational kind of concept. Let me share one that's in the book of Matthew, chapter 19. Pharisees were asking Jesus whether it was all right to divorce, and Jesus was very much in favor of staying married and not getting divorced. And the basis of his argument was that God made male and female, and the man leaves his father and his mother and is joined to his wife. So Jesus took the stories of creation as historical events, because if it's not historical, his argument fails. And so Matthew 19 is one of those very clear indications that in the New Testament, it accepts the historicity of those creation accounts. And there's many examples like this throughout the New Testament that point in the same direction.
1: You know, one of the things that really impressed me when I was reading through the Bible, and I do this every now and again, is where the creation shows up. And one of, you know, because I'm not really a theologian or anything, I like those action books. And the book of Acts is full of all of these things. And I was shocked to note how often the creation is discussed there. It's very, very interesting where it shows up.
0: And you know, when you consider, I'm sorry, I was just going to say, if you consider the book of Romans and the whole idea of the fall and the first Adam, and I mean, the whole plan of salvation is built around this story of creation.
3: Yes, I mean, Romans is filled with the idea of creation. And the book of Acts, as Tim has stated also, when Paul goes and talks to the Greek philosophers on Mars Hill, then he refers to creation. And that's one of the basic parts of his argument. Missionaries actually find it useful when they're going to traditional cultures to start with the story of creation as part of sharing the gospel, because it's so foundational that God created the world. The world went wrong. God restores the world in the gospel. If you don't have the basis in creation and the fall, you don't have a reason for the redemption that's found in Christ. So it's all interlinked together, these ideas of creation in Scripture, and sharing with them.
1: Yeah, it's one of those things that's really very impressive about the Scriptures, the way these books had many different authors, yes, but the same inspiration, and everything interlinks in a very clear and logical way. Mm-hmm. There isn't a different gospel in the Old Testament than there is in
0: Absolutely.
1: The New Testament.
0: Absolutely, you're right. And we've always been saved by grace through faith, right?
1: Exactly. Well, Dr. Shepherd, I want to thank you so much for joining us. It's been a real pleasure to see you again.
0: Amen.
3: Always good to see you, Tim and Shelley.
0: All right. God bless.
1: You know, when we were talking there about the book of Acts and Paul on Mars Hill, or sometimes it's called the Areopagus, there in Athens, it reminds me of a time when I was with a friend and we were walking through Athens and climbed up the hill towards the Acropolis there, and we saw this big plate, bronze plate, and we started reading it. It was in Greek. And lo and behold, it was the story. It was the story that's laid out there, the sermon that was given by Paul. It was so impressive. And right there and then, it was probably a time when I was so profoundly struck by the fact that he actually starts off his sermon with all these philosophers with, hey, I'm going to introduce you to the unknown God. You know who he is? This is the Creator God.
0: Amen.
1: Yes, and then he builds everything else off that. It's quite an impressive, impressive thing.
0: Amen. Yeah. Again, I always go back to the idea that Christ was the Lamb slain before the foundation of the world. So God has had a plan in mind. He created a perfect creation, but in his foreknowledge, he knew what was going to happen and the sacrifice he'd have to make
1: us. And this is the beautiful story.
0: That's the gospel.
1: The beautiful reality that we as Christians have to share with the world.
0: Amen. Yes. Amen. And we hope that this series has provided you a foundation and an understanding that you'll get out and share Jesus today.
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7: Hello and welcome to Strong Tower Radio. I'm your host, Tom Majeure. Today we're going to be talking about Youth Rush. In fact, it's our annual Youth Rush program. It's a organization, a group of young people distributing Christian books throughout the state of Michigan. And with me today is Seth Roberts. You're the coordinator of the Youth Rush program. Welcome back.
8: Thank you very much. It's good to be here.
7: It's always a pleasure to have you. Let's start with a word of prayer. Our great Heavenly Father, we just want to thank you. We want to thank you for your word, the Bible, and those who, and specifically young people in this program, who love to share your book, the Bible, and Christian books across the state of Michigan. And we thank you. In Jesus' name, amen. Well, Seth, we gain listeners every time you come. It's like a waymark. Last year we had, 18 radio stations. This year we have 25 radio stations and continuing to grow. So we have new listeners every time you're here. Will you tell our listeners what Youth Rush is?
8: Absolutely. Youth Rush is a 10-week program. That runs every summer here in Michigan. It's for young people who are high school age and college age who need to work their way through school, but also want to dedicate their summer to doing mission work and sharing the love of Jesus with people around them. So what we do is we go door to door and business to business, talking with people. At each home, we offer, as you mentioned, Christian literature that shares about the love of Jesus and proclaims his character. We ask for donations for the books to help pay our way through school. We also offer prayer with people, and we also offer Bible studies and a connection back to a local church at the same time.
7: It's a wonderful win-win situation. Young people are proclaiming God to people who may never darken the door of a church.
8: Absolutely. Many times we meet people, and I'll share some stories later, we meet people who are searching for hope or struggling or don't know where to turn, and they're never going to come to a church to say, hey, knock on the door, hey, I'd like some answers. But because we go to them, knock on the door and share with them right where they're at, we're able to reach many people who otherwise would never know where to turn.
7: And not only does it benefit those who get these Christian books, but it also the young people who are delivering it. It is a walk of faith. It is strengthening their Christian walk, is it not?
8: Absolutely. When you go door to door, when you're sharing your faith, it can be challenging at times. You immediately realize that I don't know what to say. I don't know how to share my faith in a way that's compelling. But as you realize your deficiency, and as we seek to God for help and for strength, we realize that He can provide for us and take care of us no matter what challenges we face.
7: So I would talk to our listening audience, how many of you have witnessed or shared of your faith and shared God's word with somebody else? And these young people are doing it 5 and 6 days a week, all summer long. It's an experience of a lifetime. You call it Youth Rush. You get quite a rush when you know that you're representing God. That's a positive rush, but there might be a little anxiety there too. And you work through that all summer long. It's almost a training program for youth, as well as distributing Christian books.
8: Absolutely. One of the things that students experience during the summer is they don't only grow spiritually, learning to grow their faith. They also gain a lot of experience learning how to communicate and talk with people in a clear and compelling way. And of course, those skills, they pay dividends all the way through their college and through their life after that as well.
7: Absolutely. And in past years, we've had some of those young people right here in the studio sharing those personal stories. Now, tell our listeners, they basically go throughout the state, but they also live and work with a Christian leadership. Tell about those dynamics of those young people. They have worship, they have to sleep, they have to eat, they travel to different parts of the state because we have a large state with much territory. How does that work?
8: So we spend most of our time in some of the large cities in southern Michigan. But then we take about 3 weeks in the summer to divide up into smaller groups and work in some of the more isolated sections of Michigan. So we have a chance to reach as many different areas as possible. Each group will have a number of leaders, two or three leaders, and they'll have a team of maybe 12 to 18 students. They will stay usually in a church or a school in the main areas they're working in. And during that time, we have chores every day, we have worship, we eat together, we have training, and then we get ready to go out in teams to knock on doors and share with the community.
7: I'm envisioning a boot camp. Is that a little bit on or off mark here?
8: What's funny is it does feel a lot like that at the beginning of the program. You're learning a lot of skills. You're learning a lot of things at one time.
7: And some of these young people have not been home, away from home, or if they have, they might have been in a dormitory residential, but this is another level beyond being in a residential high school or college.
8: Absolutely. So it can be a new experience. However, by the time we get to the end of the program, because the routine is pretty similar every day, it can get pretty, not necessarily relaxed, but you know the system well enough that it doesn't feel like something new is coming every day. Say, hey, I know what my plan is, I know what my chore is, I know what's for breakfast, I know what we're going to go out and do today, and then you can just focus on having a great experience and sharing with others.
7: It definitely develops life skills versus mom taking care of you and making your bed for you, right?
8: Absolutely. Mom's not there making your bed for you in Youth Rush, for sure.
7: So talk about these Christian books that you distribute. Many of them are favorites that are there every year, and you add a couple and rotate a few out from time to time.
8: Absolutely. We have a variety of books, so when we come to your door, we should hopefully have something for everyone. We have some books for that focus on health and how to improve, build a healthy lifestyle. One of those is Simply Fresh. It's a healthy cookbook. We also have a book called Habits That Heal that goes through some of the habits of America's longest living people and walks you through how to implement those into your own life, habits for physical, mental, and spiritual health. We also have some books for children. We have a book with Bible stories from the Old and New Testament. And we also have a second book.
7: We definitely need that. Our young people need to be educated to have worship time together and study the Bible.
8: Absolutely. So one of our goals with some of these books is, and each of these books, the ones with Bible stories, they show where in the Bible the story is from. And the goal is to encourage families to use the books for family worship, for their kids to read and to read to their kids, to help their kids from a young age to be familiar with Bible stories, with the lessons from them, and to choose to draw closer to God through the lessons that they learn through these books. We also have some books for adults as well. You're not left out. One of our bestsellers, one of our favorite books, is a book called The Great Controversy. This book helps us understand today's headlines in light of Bible prophecy.
7: It seems like this book becomes more relevant as time goes by.
8: Absolutely. In fact, as we just last year, we changed some segments of the script that we use when we're sharing about the book, because we said, well, there were these things in the book that not many people were interested in, but now, you know, as time goes on, they become more and more relevant. So we want to highlight them more because people are gonna realize that, man, this book is valuable.
7: It's a book for all seasons.
8: Absolutely. So it goes through the history of Christianity over the last 2,000 years, showing how Bible prophecies are being fulfilled. It helps us to see what the Bible says about the future and the end of time, so we can have hope for the future. And it helps us to see the dangers that come into play when religion and the civil government and state are united together, when people are dictated to about what they can do or can't do when it comes to believing in God. And those are things that we see more and more, not just around the world, but also in the United States as well. So as time goes on, I think the things that this book talks about are becoming more and more prescient.
7: Absolutely. Any other books in your satchel?
8: Absolutely. So that's one of my favorites. So I spent a bit of time on that. We have another book called Peace Above the Storm that goes step by step through how to gain and maintain a relationship with Jesus. If you've ever said, there's a lot of things in the Bible, and I know that I want to get to know God better for myself, but I just don't know where to start. I feel like I'm not good enough, that I should wait until I know all the right things to say and do. This book is perfect for you. It walks you through, step by step, understanding God's love for you, understanding, how to come to God, how to approach Him, and how to build and build that relationship over time in a way that is sustainable, rather than, I messed up once, let me give up and go away. Understanding God's love and trusting Him.
7: Kind of a New Year's resolution.
8: Yeah. So avoiding that and building a relationship with God that's based on the truths of God's word and on a lasting relationship with Him. Yeah. One other book I'll mention, because I really like it as well. It's a book called The Answer Book. This book has about...
7: We all need The Answer Book.
8: Yes, we all...
7: I wish I had that in college, but...
8: Well, yes, don't we all? This book is... It goes step by step through about 20 different Bible topics, such as health, prophecy, why we suffer, death and hell, and all of those...
7: The hot topics, the trending topics.
8: Exactly. And for each topic, it has a question and answer format, so it has a list of questions that people often have about those topics. And instead of saying, hey, here's what this pastor thinks or this expert thinks, all the answers come straight from the Bible. So you can see exactly where in the Bible it talks about the questions you have, and so you're getting your answers not from man's opinion or some author's opinion, but from the Bible and what it has to say. And in this world today where a lot of people hear so many contradictory opinions on YouTube or TikTok or wherever else, it's refreshing for a lot of people to be able to get their answers right from the Bible and go straight to the source and find their answers.
7: Yeah, it sounds like a frequently asked questions answered from the Bible.
8: Exactly.
7: Well, fantastic. Now, give us some testimonies of experience of people who have received these Christian books as they've been done. I've been doing this program probably for 8 years with you and your predecessors and some of your young people from the Youth Rush program. But tell us what's happening out there, what happened last year, and stories are always encouraging.
8: Absolutely. Oh, I have some great stories I can share. First story was from one of our young people who was working in the Detroit area. His name is Elijah. He was, we call it canvassing, but he was, you know, going person to person in a parking lot. And he met this man who he drove up, and he was blaring some very secular music out his windows. And Elijah, you know, kind of saw him and said, "Oh, this person is no way that they're interested in the Bible or in, you know, in anything like this." So he started walking the other way, but then he felt impressed to say, "You know, you should go and talk to that person, even though you don't think that they're interested." And so he goes, he you know, comes up and shares with him the book Habits That Heal that I mentioned. And, you know, you might think that, oh, this in this story, the man says, "Oh, this is exactly what I need." And that's, you know, the story all ends wonderfully. But the man looked at the book and he said, "Well, you know, I don't need this book. I have terrible habits and I like them and I'd like to keep them." Now, but Elijah didn't, you know, give up. He said, "You know, I know that you have habits, but I believe that you want to have better habits, that you're not comfortable with where you're at, that you want to, you know, experience something better in your life than the habits that you have," because obviously the man realizes that they're not good for him. And the man, you know, sat and reflected for a moment and said, "You know what? You're right. I do want something better in my life. You know, I had some money here that I was going to go to use to buy, you know, drugs and a couple other things. But now I want to give you the money so I can get some of these books from you." So he was able to get a copy of Habits That Heal, and I think one or two other books as well. And Elijah was able to leave that encounter seeing that because he was willing to, you know, be used by God with some holy boldness to encourage that man to say, "You know, I know that you're in a particular direction, but, you know, God has something better for you." That man was willing to receive those books and say, "I'm going to give God a chance to take a different direction in my life."
7: Amen. Glad for that holy boldness. Your story number two.
8: Yeah. This was actually I think all of these stories were in Detroit now that I'm looking through my list here. A lot of good things happen in Detroit. It's not always what you see on the news. Our second story comes from Sierra. She was working through some businesses, you know, going business to business, talking with people. She met this lady and began to share with her about the books that she had and that she was a Christian student. And as she was sharing, the lady stopped and asked her, "You know, what does the Bible have to say about death?" You see, this lady began to share with Sierra that she that many of her close friends and family had died recently, whether through cancer or through horrible accidents or other things. And she'd seen so many of her family members die, and she was wondering and worried, you know, what does happen when you die? Is there hope for what happens after death? And so Sierra had the opportunity to sit down with her and open her Bible and share with her, you know, in Ecclesiastes and other places in the Bible. And I'm sure if you listen to Strong Terror Radio, you've probably heard some of these things before, where the Bible tells us that death is a sleep, that you don't go straight to heaven or you don't go straight to hell, that we have the chance to be resurrected again, to see our loved ones again and have that blessed hope. And if that sounds unfamiliar to you, you know, stay tuned to Strong Tower Radio, and I'm sure you'll hear more about that as well.
7: Absolutely.
8: So she shared some of that with her, and she also shared with her the book, The Great Controversy that I mentioned, and The Answer Book, and shared with her how those books explain more about what happens, you know, after death in a clear and compelling way. And as a result of sharing with her those books, that lady was able to leave that encounter with a renewed sense of hope and confidence that God was in control and that she didn't have to fear death and be afraid of it, but could know that God was still in control even when death, you know, happens in life.
7: Absolutely. What about the next story?
8: All right. This third story is from another one of our students named Melindy. Melindy was knocking on doors in a residential neighborhood. She met a lady, and shared with her what she was doing. One thing you'll see as a pattern in these stories is many times, as we, you know, just when a student shares a little bit about what they're doing, many times people will open up to us right away and say, man, you know, I've been struggling with this, I've been worried about this. And we haven't even shown a lot of the books yet or gone through or you know, studied with them.
7: People are just waiting to talk to somebody.
8: Exactly. And many times it's the simplest things that make the biggest impact, like offering to pray with someone and giving a simple encouragement when they're struggling.
7: How often does that happen?
8: Many times not at all for many people.
7: Right.
8: Melindy began to listen to this woman's story, and she shared that she had recently lost her job and had found out that the very day that she was going to be evicted from her home. And she was in great distress, and she was very worried about what the future held. And she had actually said that very day, you know, God, if I don't see some sort of sign, or if I don't see that you're real in some way, I think I'm going to end my life. I don't see any, you know, reason to keep living. Everything around me is falling apart. And she said that very day when she'd said that prayer, you know, Melindy came to her door with books that gave her hope and encouragement. And Melindy was able to pray with her and say, God loves you. God cares about you. And the books that I have and the time I'm going to spend with you is here to encourage you and to remind you that God cares enough about you that he sent me to your door. And the lady, you know, was able to receive some books and to pray with her. And she left encouraged, knowing that God did truly care for her. And she was willing to give God another chance in her life.
7: That's called divine appointments. And this happens over every year. Different people, different situations, but the same message over and over again. Seth, why don't you talk to us about some of the people are wondering. We've talked about the books. We've talked about the experience. What about the locations? When are you going to be in various people's neighborhood?
8: That's an excellent question. For the month of June coming up, if you live in Grand Rapids, in the larger Grand Rapids area, we'll be visiting there during the month of June. So keep a lookout for us then.
7: And it's exciting to see those young people coming to the door. That's why we talk about this on the radio station. So our listeners will welcome them in and encourage them along their way and see what they have to offer as Christian books.
8: Wonderful. That's great to hear. In the month of July, there's going to be a number of places we're going to be. So if you live in Houghton, if you live in Bessemer or Ironwood.
7: That's in the UP up there.
8: Yeah.
7: In the Keweenaw Peninsula.
8: Yeah, all the way out there. Also, if you're going to be in Battle Creek or Kalamazoo or our very own Cadillac, keep an eye out. We're going to be coming through there during the month of July, probably the first 2 weeks or so. So we look forward to hopefully seeing you then.
7: So when you see those young peoples with a satchel over their arm and books, you'll know who to be talking to.
8: That's right. And then lastly, if you live in the Mount Pleasant or Midland area or anywhere around there, we're going to be working through that area during the first 2 weeks of August. So keep an eye out for us then, and we'll hopefully get a chance to see you then.
7: Seth, why don't you share one more story as we complete this program?
8: Absolutely. I've been talking about Michigan, but we also work in the state of Indiana as well. I know we don't have any stations down there, but those people still, there's people that exist down there as well. We had one of our students, her name was Boy Kim. She was knocking on doors in an apartment complex, and someone told her, hey, you know, nobody's going to be interested in here. You should just keep going. And she was tempted to say, you know what, maybe I should just move on to the next building or move on to the next place. But she persisted and said, if I'm going to be here, I know that God has someone here for me to meet. She met a lady and began to share with her the books that she had. And she found out that the lady she was talking with was actually had been trying to get connected with with the Seventh-day Adventist Church for actually quite a while, but hadn't been able to reach someone. And so she said, well, hey, we have a church right near us that I'd love to connect you with. Would you mind if I signed you up for Bible studies so you can go through some Bible lessons? And the lady said, I'd love to. And so she signed her up for Bible studies and then invited her to church for that coming Sabbath. And the lady had the chance to come. So
7: I bet you that young person was totally thrilled that they had an impact on somebody's life.
8: Absolutely. She
7: firsthand.
8: Absolutely. It was wonderful to see that, you know, there was someone out there who was searching for truth and searching for a connection to a church. And because she was willing to go out and knock on doors and find her, she was able to connect her personally, and that lady was able to start coming to church and fellowshipping with other people who like-minded believers like her.
7: It's interesting. What pops into mind is sometimes you just need to show up.
8: That's the truth every time.
7: And so these young people are showing up. And so, Seth, share with our listeners one more time where they will be showing up throughout the state of Michigan.
8: Absolutely. We'll be in Grand Rapids during the month of June. We'll be in Houghton, Bessemer and Ironwood, Battle Creek, Kalamazoo, and Cadillac during the month of July, the first couple weeks. And we'll be in Mount Pleasant and Midland during the first part of August.
7: Absolutely. And this is young people who are distributing these books for donations. And it's a life experience for them and for the people who receive these books.
8: Absolutely.
7: Is there a telephone number or some way that parents that would like to see their children participate in this program, how they can reach out to you for next season?
8: Absolutely. I'll share the phone number and then I'll share the website. The phone number to call would be our office. It's 517-316-1515. Again, that's 517-316-1515. They can also go to our website at miyouthrush.org. Again, that's miyouthrush.org.
7: Very good. Seth, thank you for coming back again and including us in your rotation of going around the state. And God bless you this year. Let me have a word of prayer for not only you, but the youth that will be participating in this program. Our great Heavenly Father, we rejoice when your word is forwarded and personally delivered to people, and particularly in the summer here in Michigan, in these specific locations. Be with these young people, be with Seth, that they will represent you in all your beauty and holiness, and will give health and happiness and spiritual resources that people's lives can be better. And we thank you so much. In Jesus' name, amen.
8: Amen.
7: 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Bye now.

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0: This is Faith and Finance, biblical wisdom for your financial decisions. Life can feel like a constant sprint. There are deadlines to meet, kids to shuffle, meals to make, emails to answer, errands to run, and responsibilities that never seem to end. For many people, the issue isn't laziness, it's overload. And in seasons like that, financial faithfulness often gets neglected, not because we don't care, but because we're exhausted. We stop paying attention. We spend reactively instead of prayerfully. We put off conversations we need to have. We ignore creeping lifestyle inflation. We delay generosity until things settle down. And before long, the pace of life begins to shape our financial decisions more than the wisdom of God does. That's why busyness can be more spiritually dangerous than it first appears. Because busyness doesn't always oppose faithfulness with rebellion. Sometimes it opposes faithfulness with distraction. Jesus warned us about this in Luke 8 when he described the seed that falls among the thorns. He said it gets choked by the cares and riches and pleasures of life. In other words, the daily grind, the normal, everyday cares of life, can grow so thick that they choke out what truly matters. We can spend hours worrying, scrolling, comparing, impulse buying, chasing the next opportunity, or reacting to every headline while neglecting the simple habits that build faithful stewardship, planning, giving, saving, communicating, and trusting God. Jesus highlights a similar tension in Luke 10. Martha is working hard, serving diligently, doing good things. But Mary is sitting at his feet, listening. Jesus gently says, "Martha, Martha, you are anxious and troubled about many things, but one thing is necessary." Martha wasn't doing something sinful. She was doing something useful. But even useful things can become disordered things when they crowd out what matters most. And that applies to stewardship, too. It's possible to work hard, earn income, pay bills, and stay active, yet slowly lose sight of the heart of stewardship, trusting God, aligning our resources with His priorities, and handling money with wisdom and intentionality. You see, stewardship is never just about transactions. It's about worship. Every dollar we earn, spend, save, or give becomes an opportunity to express what we believe about God. Do we trust Him? Do we believe He is our provider? Do we see money as ours to control or His to manage? That's why financial faithfulness requires more than good intentions. It requires margin. Not just margin in your bank account, but margin in your soul. Dallas Willard once said, "Hurry is the great enemy of spiritual life in our day." That certainly has implications for our finances as well. Hurry can lead to impulse spending, neglected planning, avoidable debt, forgotten generosity, and anxiety-driven decisions. So what does it look like to be financially faithful in a busy season? First, slow down long enough to notice. Proverbs 27:23 reminds us to know well the condition of our flocks and give attention to our herds. In an agrarian society, a person's wealth was tied up in their flocks. To know the condition meant slowing down enough to actually count them, care for them, and manage them. Today, your flock is your bank account and your budget. Awareness is often the first step toward wisdom. Second, prioritize what matters most. If generosity, saving, debt reduction, or wise planning matter to you, don't leave them to chance. Put them on a calendar. Automate what you can. Schedule the budget meeting. Make the decision to give in advance. What gets scheduled often gets done. Third, simplify where possible. Sometimes the problem isn't only a busy calendar, it's an overcomplicated life. Too many commitments, too many subscriptions, too many obligations. Simplicity can be an act of stewardship. Fourth, remember that small faithfulness matters. You may not have time today for a complete financial overhaul, but you may have time to review one statement, cancel one unnecessary expense, or pray over one decision. Remember, small acts of faithfulness, done consistently, can reshape your future. And finally, keep the goal in view. The goal isn't perfect financial performance, it's faithful stewardship. We'll be right back.
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2: 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We're going to begin today in Oregon. Betty, how can I help you?
3: My question is there a formula that one can use to determine, does it make sense to continue to do the conversions, IRAs and Roth conversions? I'm 71 and a half. I've been using two CDs to make my charitable contributions, but I'm just wondering, does it make sense to continue to do that or to do some more conversions? And after I'm required to do the receive the RMDs, can I do conversions at that point? I mean, is this the optimal time to do it if I were to do any additional conversions?
2: Yeah. Great. Good questions here, Betty. And I like the way you're thinking. First of all, I love that you're doing the QCD, the Qualified Charitable Distribution. That's a great move. That's going to reduce taxable required minimum distribution income and satisfy the RMD without raising your adjusted gross income. So the QCDs and the Roth conversions can work together, not against each other necessarily, but QCDs, you know, help with, of course, charitable dollars, not the full tax issue. I mean, in terms of a back of the napkin formula, if you will, it's really, you know, the tax rate now versus the tax rate later, especially with required minimums. So you're a good candidate if you have large traditional IRA balances and RMDs are going to push you into a higher bracket, or they already are, and you have room in your current bracket. See, we want to take a fill the bracket approach. So each year, what we typically do is we look at your current taxable income, we identify the top of your current tax bracket, and we convert just enough to fill that bracket, but not spill into the next one. And that is going to, you know, hopefully put you in a position where you don't trigger higher Medicare premiums. You don't pay, you know, anything in that next higher bracket, but you are systematically moving it from, you know, the bucket that requires the required minimums over to the bucket that does not. And, you know, that is a, you know, an annual process that I would typically encourage you to work on with your CPA to determine, you know, what is the right amount each year. And I love that, you know, you're using the QCDs to satisfy your charitable intent. I think the Roth conversions on top of that can be an effective strategy to complement it, if that makes sense.
3: Okay. Okay. And so that would be just with my CPA versus you don't know of any, computer program out there where one can plug in the numbers and say, yeah, okay, this makes sense. Because I've done two of them. I've done two conversions. And I thought, well, I don't know. Okay.
2: Yeah. Yeah, there is more sophisticated financial planning software. For instance, you know, if you're a Sound Mind Investing newsletter subscriber, which a lot of our listeners use because they provide mutual fund recommendations and ETF recommendations, and they want to kind of do it themselves, but they want some counsel. And so that's where the Sound Mind Investing newsletter can be helpful. With that subscription comes, you know, access to some pretty sophisticated financial planning software, you know, that normally would be used by an advisor, but they make it available to consumers. And, you know, you could do that kind of planning, but it gets somewhat complicated. It's kind of like you can do your taxes, but you know, you got to have confidence in using the tools. And I think the same would apply here. So unless, you know, you want to dive in and kind of learn how to navigate that, and I'm not discouraging you, I'm just saying it, you know, it may quickly become more complicated than you signed up for. I think the better approach is just to say, you know, I'm going to work with my CPA annually to just help me run that calculation and determine, given my QCDs, given my balances, given my required minimums every year, given how much I have left in the current tax bracket to, quote, fill it up, what is that kind of sweet spot for this year, you know, in terms of additional amounts that I should convert? And that should be a fairly simple calculation.
3: Okay. All right. I'll just do that then. Okay. Thank you. We're on the same wavelength regarding that. So I'm thankful for that.
2: Good. I'm delighted to hear that. Well, absolutely, Betty. Call anytime if I can assist you further. Lord bless you. Illinois is where Leslie's located. Leslie, how can I help?
4: Hi. My husband and I are setting up a trust. My husband doesn't know anything about my health. So I'd like to put another relative as my medical power of attorney. Is that okay? When I say, is that okay? He wouldn't supersede that person, would he? If it's written up as these other people would be my medical powers of attorney.
2: Yeah. So you already know who you want that to be, that the person that would be your medical power of attorney?
4: I asked a cousin, and I have a son. And I have those two. And I asked a cousin if she was willing, and she said yes right away.
2: Yeah. Yeah. I mean, the bottom line is, and I'm not an attorney, so ultimately you're going to need to talk to an attorney about this, the person who will draft this. But yes, you can absolutely name someone other than your husband as your medical POA. The law allows you to choose any competent adult you trust, and that can be a family member or a friend, certainly a cousin, and that person would then make healthcare decisions if you can't speak for yourself. And that authority is separate from any trust or the financial side of things. And so, you know, your wishes are going to take precedence. So the person named in your medical power of attorney will make the decisions, not your husband, even if he's co-trustee or beneficiary. And, you know, to make that clear, the attorney could include language that says the medical power of attorney has final authority over healthcare matters. And that's part of the benefit of, you know, having that in place.
4: Oh, well, thank you. Yeah,
2: okay.
4: I know it's unusual and odd, you know.
2: Yeah.
4: You probably never heard of such a thing, but it's true.
2: You'd be surprised. I've heard of a lot of things, Leslie. But basically, that attorney is going to draft that for you. They'll probably do like a HIPAA release so that this person can access medical information. I would at the same time, and the attorney will probably mention this, but I would do a living will so you can make end-of-life decisions. And then, you know, the attorney will help you review all the documents and how they all work together so there's no confusion. But, yeah, that's what you need to do as your next step.
4: I just got some paperwork called the five wishes. Do you think that's a good thing?
2: I'm not familiar with that. Give me a little more context.
4: It's five wishes, I guess. I haven't really studied it, but the things that you would want ultimately, if you're no longer able to, ways that you want your family or friends to treat you if you're no longer able to make decisions.
2: Okay. Yeah, it probably is a very good tool. I don't know the details on it, but anything, you know, that is an advanced directive or a living will type document that covers, you know, the primary areas of healthcare and your personal preferences, if you become unable to act for yourself, is a good thing. And so, you know, I would probably take that with you, you know, when you meet with the attorney, and they can make sure that you have what you need to cover all of end-of-life decisions and medical directives.
4: Okay, I can do that.
2: All right,
4: thank
2: very
4: you
2: good.
4: So much.
2: You're welcome.
4: Appreciate your program very much.
2: Thank you, Leslie. Lord bless you. Thanks for being on today. We appreciate you as well. Back with much more after this. Stay with us.
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2: Thanks for joining us today on Faith and Finance, helping you manage God's money God's way. That's what we do here each day. Not because we have all the answers, but we look to God's word to help inform the decisions we make about money, starting with the understanding that we're stewards. God owns it. Money is a tool to accomplish God's purposes. Let's head back to the phones. Houston, Texas. Mohammed, go ahead.
7: Yes, my question is, I am 67 years old. I'm getting a Social Security check and a medical benefit. Now, my wife is in Obamacare, and she is working as a part-time teacher. If she applies for this early retirement, 60 years, and get the Social Security check, will my check be reduced?
2: Good question. So here's a kind of a simple way to think about it. So she will not get her full Social Security benefit. The 62 is the earliest someone can start Social Security, and that results in a permanent reduction. Because for most people today, full retirement age is not until about 67. So if she starts at 62, her benefit's probably going to be about 30% lower than if she waits till full retirement age. Now, does that in any way affect your benefit as her husband? No. Her decision to start early does not reduce your Social Security benefit. Each person's benefit is based on their own record. Does that make sense?
7: That makes sense. Now, if she is on Obamacare, does she has to forcefully take the Medicare like we have to at age 65, or we get penalized?
2: Yes, absolutely. So at 65, she is, unless she's covered by an employer plan, a qualifying employer, then, you know, she is going to need to go ahead and take Medicare at that point, or she will have some penalties if she delays.
7: After 65, but she can continue Obamacare now until 65 to get full benefit and also apply for the Medicare benefit, the health benefit.
2: That's right. Yeah. When you turn 65, you should transition from Obamacare to Medicare, because the Obamacare subsidies usually stop once you're eligible for Medicare. So if you stay on the ACA plan instead of enrolling in Medicare, then you're going to lose the premium subsidy and you're going to have late enrollment penalties later.
7: That I understood. I'm on it. So the only question here is, because since she has that, she doesn't want to go and apply. She was just trying to get cash check, not the medical part. So at this point, she's confused, and myself confused. You clarified. Thank you very much. That individual benefit will paycheck will not be cut. But now the question is, if she applies for the Medicare check, she has to apply for Medicare health too, or she can defer that until 65?
2: No, she would need to go ahead and apply for that. So are you wondering which parts of Medicare she has to take?
7: Yes.
2: Okay. First of all, there's four parts. You've got the Part A, hospital, the Part B, the medical insurance, the D, the prescription drug, and then the C is the Medicare Advantage. She needs to enroll in A and B at 65. Those are going to be the important ones for her to go ahead and take at that point, so she doesn't have any penalties down the road. I hope that helps cover it. I know this can get complicated in a hurry. We appreciate your call today. To Colorado, Candy, how can I help?
8: Hi, yes. We've been blessed to have two homes in different states. And within the next like 3 to 4 years, we're thinking about selling one of them. Not sure which one. But you had mentioned the capital gain exemption when you sell a house where you don't have to pay taxes on the capital gains. And I was wondering, you said 2 of the last 5 years. Do they have to be consecutive?
2: They do not. No, and this is a common area of confusion. It does not have to be consecutive. So it's a total of 24 months within the last 60 prior to the sale. So you have to have owned the home for at least 2 years, lived in it for your as your primary residence for at least 2 years. But those 2 years can be any 24 months in the 5-year window before the sale. They don't have to be back to back, but you can only do this every 2 years. So if you do it once and you meet the requirement of 2 out of the last 5, not consecutive, then you wouldn't be able to do it again for another 2 years.
8: Okay. Sounds okay. Great. So we could flip-flop states where we reside in then, correct?
2: You could, yes, as long as you establish, yeah, you're living there as your primary residence, and it has to be for 24 months out of 5 years.
8: Wonderful. Thank you so much for clarifying that and for your program.
2: Well, thank you very much. I appreciate it. Let's go to Canton, Ohio. We'll finish up with Nancy. Go ahead.
9: Hi. My husband and I have 5 rental properties, and I'm 70 and he's 72. And eventually, probably when he's about 78, we wanted to dispose of our properties. We do have 3 children. I didn't know if it's best to do it in 1 year or what you would suggest financially so that we don't have to.
2: Yeah, timing matters a lot here, Nancy, not just for taxes, but for Medicare, because if you sold all, let's say extreme, you sold all 5 rentals in 1 year, that would massively increase your income and drive up your Medicare premiums 2 years later. If you spread it out, which is typically the way you'd want to do it, you know, that's going to help to not have that big income spike. Because when you sell properties, you'd recognize the capital gains, any depreciation recapture, any net rental income. And if you were to do that in a single year, your income could jump 6 figures, even if the properties aren't big. And then that's reported to Medicare. And the Medicare premiums are based on income from 2 years earlier. That's what's called IRMA. And so that would trigger higher Medicare Part B and Part D for 1 full year, possibly thousands of dollars in extra costs. So spreading it out over several years would help to keep your income lower, hopefully stay below the IRMA thresholds, reduce your capital gains, and then spread out any depreciation recapture as well. So what could you do? Well, you could stagger the sales. You could do 1031 exchanges if you're going to reinvest in other properties. The other thing to consider is if you want to do any giving out of any of these properties, you could give all or a portion of any of these properties to a donor advised fund before you sell. And then you don't have any capital gains on that portion because it's sold inside the donor advised fund, eliminating the capital gains. And then it just funds your account that you can then direct to your favorite ministries or your church. Does that make sense?
9: Yes, thank you very much.
2: You're welcome. Folks, I'm so thankful for you and the opportunity to be able to come alongside you each day and hopefully be an encouragement to you, point you back to God's word, and really point you toward God as your ultimate treasure. You know, the opportunity we have to manage God's money is a big deal. We'll ultimately give an account for it someday, and so we want to help you live as that wise and faithful steward. We'll gather together tomorrow to do it all over again. In the meantime, big thanks to my team today, Taylor Standridge, Pat Montague, Devin Patrick, and all the team members here at FaithFi. We'll see you tomorrow.
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11: This is Max McLean. Jesus went into the temple and saw people giving money for God's work. As he watched, he was more impressed with the giving of a poor widow than that of the wealthy. Why? Listen to the Bible from Mark 12 and 13. Jesus sat down opposite the place where the offerings were put. and watched the crowd putting their money into the temple treasury. Many rich people threw in large amounts, but a poor widow came and put in two very small copper coins worth only a fraction of a penny. Calling his disciples to him, Jesus said, "I tell you the truth, this poor widow has put more into the treasury than all the others. They all gave out of their wealth, but she, out of her poverty, put in everything, all she had to live on." As he was leaving the temple, one of his disciples said to him, "Look, teacher, what massive stones, what magnificent buildings." "Do you see all these great buildings?" replied Jesus. "Not one stone here will be left on another. Every one will be thrown down." As Jesus was sitting on the Mount of Olives opposite the temple, Peter, James, John, and Andrew asked him privately, "Tell us, when will these things happen, and what will be the sign that they are all about to be fulfilled?" Jesus said to them, "Watch out that no one deceives you. Many will come in my name, claiming, 'I am he,' and will deceive many. When you hear of wars and rumors of wars, do not be alarmed. Such things must happen, but the end is still to come. Nation will rise against nation, kingdom against kingdom. There will be earthquakes in various places and famines. These are the beginning of birth pains. You must be on your guard. You will be handed over to the local councils and flogged in the synagogues. On account of me, you will stand before governors and kings as witnesses to them. And the gospel must first be preached to all nations. Whenever you are arrested and brought to trial, do not worry beforehand what to say. Just say whatever's given you at that time, for it is not you speaking, but the Holy Spirit. Brother will betray brother to death, and a father his child. Children will rebel against their parents and have them put to death. All men will hate you because of me, but he who stands firm to the end will be saved." From Mark 12 and 13. Listen to the Bible. It's great for the soul.
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13: Back to Genesis with Dr. John Morris, geologist with the Institute for Creation Research. Dr. Morris, what happens to a fossil when it's buried?
14: Chris, a buried fossil quickly begins to decompose. It's relentlessly attacked by bacteria eating away at the organic material. Recently, however, several fossils have been discovered with the original organic material intact. Here's a couple examples. Soft dinosaur tissue was found, supposedly over 65 million years old. Elsewhere, clam fossils were found with the organic muscles holding the two shells together, supposedly 200 million years old. Now, evolutionists are committed to the millions of years idea, so they overlook this obvious evidence for rapid recent burial. Chris, it looks like a rapid burial event happened not very long ago. I think that's the great flood of Noah's day that's mentioned back in Genesis.
13: To find out more about creation science, visit us on the web at www.icr.org. That's www.icr.org.
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17: Hello friends, this is Doug Batchelor. How about an amazing fact? You might be surprised to learn the most deadly animal in Africa is not the lion or the crocodile. It's a hippopotamus. The name hippopotamus comes from the Greek words for river horse, but they're more closely related to pigs. The hippo is the third largest land mammal in the world after elephants and rhinos. Measuring up to 17 feet long and 5 feet high, these 3-ton vegetarians are very territorial and fiercely aggressive. Hippos can easily outrun a man and have been known to bite small boats in two. The bite of the hippo has actually been measured by scientists at 1,821 foot-pounds. With the ability to open its enormous mouth nearly 180 degrees and keep it as sharp as razors, hippos kill more people with their big mouths than any other animal in Africa. As you might have guessed, the Bible teaches that the hippo is not the only dangerous big mouth out there. Stay with us, friends. We're going to learn more as Amazing Facts brings you this edition of Bible Answers Live.
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17: Welcome once again, listening friends, to Bible Answers Live. 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
19: My name is John Ross. Good evening, listening friends, and Pastor Doug, let's begin the program with a word of prayer. Dear Father, once again, we thank you that we're able to be here and study your Word together. We ask your special blessing upon this program. Be with those who are listening, wherever they might be. And guide us, Lord, into a clearer and deeper understanding of your Word. For we ask this in Jesus' name. Amen.
17: Amen.
19: Well, Pastor Doug, you opened the program by talking about the most dangerous animal in Africa. And like you said, at first one would think, well, there's so many dangerous animals there. You've got snakes, and you've got the lion, and you've got just all kinds of things. But you think of the hippo, you don't think of that as being a ferocious animal that you need to fear. But apparently, their looks can be very deceiving.
17: Yeah, and I've heard that the Cape Buffalo is also pretty dangerous as well. Now, you lived in Africa, so
19: that's right.
17: You didn't even let me get through the fact, and you already knew what the answer was. But you know what you think of when you think of a hippo is when they're there in the water and they yawn and they have this great big gaping maw that they open with their teeth. And it must win an award also for the biggest mouth of any creature in the world, next to a whale. It also makes you think about the power of the tongue and how much damage it can do. I was thinking about Psalm 109, where King David said, verse 1, "Do not keep silent, O God, of my praise, for the mouth of the wicked and the mouth of the deceitful have opened against me. They've spoken against me with a lying tongue." The Bible has a lot to say about people who have been hurt by people talking too much. Mm-hmm. And James, I'll take a moment and just read this. I think there's a lot of people out there that can relate. We maybe have been hurt by people saying things that aren't true, and maybe we've been guilty of doing it too. James chapter 3, verse 5. "Even so the tongue, it's a little member, and it boasts great things. See how great a forest a little fire kindles, and the tongue is a flame, a world of iniquity. The tongue is so set among our members that it defiles the whole body and is set on fire in the course of nature. And it's been set on fire by hell. For every kind of beast and bird and reptile and creature of the sea is tamed and has been tamed by mankind." Heard about someone that had a pet hippo, but it turned on him.
20: Just thought I'd throw that in. But no man can tame the tongue. It is an unruly evil full of deadly poison. With it we bless our God and our Father, and with it we curse men who've been made in the similitude of God. Out of the same mouth proceeds blessing and cursing. My brethren, these things ought not to be so. Does a spring send forth fresh water and bitter from the same opening? Can a fig tree, my brethren, bear olives, or grapevines bear figs? No, thus the same spring doesn't yield both salt water and fresh. And he's saying basically if our mouths are open in prayer and praise to God, and then we're speaking ill of our brother or sister and gossip, that's unbecoming for a Christian. Jesus said we'll give an account for every idle word we speak in the judgment, Matthew chapter 12. And maybe there's some out there would like to know, you know, Lord, how can I be more careful with what I say and say only those things that will glorify you, to be consistent in my speech? And maybe you've been hurt by the idle words and someone speaking against you. We have a special offer. I don't think we've offered this probably in a couple of years. And it talks about the power of the tongue. Now, it's called Tiny Troublemakers. Is that right?
19: That's right.
20: I'm thinking that some people are going to say, oh, I know just the person I need to send this to. A book about gossip. I've got the person to send this to. Well, friends, if you're going to request this free offer, you're welcome to. You just have to read it before you give it to somebody.
19: That's right. You might learn something in the book, Tiny Troublemakers. We'd be happy to send that to you if you'd call our resource line. The number is 800-835-6747. And ask for the book, Tiny Troublemakers. Again, that number is 800-835-6747. And also for those of you, we didn't mention this at the beginning of the program, Pastor Doug, but for those of you who are close to your computer, you can join us live via the stream if you go to live.amazingfacts.org. That's live.amazingfacts.org.
20: And if you do that, you might see we have a special guest in the studio tonight. Mrs. Batchelor has joined us, and very thankful that she's here for the program. I offered her a microphone. Say hello, dear. They'll pick it up.
21: Hello.
20: Okay, that's as close as she said she wants to get to the microphone. So glad to have Karen. This is actually our anniversary tonight. So we're celebrating together. This is our idea of an exciting evening to come to the radio
19: program. That's right, to the radio program.
20: Okay. So we invite you to call in with your Bible questions. And also, you can join us online as well.
19: All right, we're going to go to the phone lines. Our first call is Daryl, and he's listening from Gulf Breeze, Florida. Daryl, welcome to the program.
22: Hello, Pastor Doug, Karen, and Pastor John Ross.
20: Hello. Evening.
22: How are y'all doing?
20: Doing well. Good.
22: And happy anniversary.
20: Thank you.
22: My question tonight is, was Daniel and Shadrach, Meshach, and Abednego all in Babylon at the same time? And the reason I ask is because in the story of Shadrach, Meshach, and Abednego, when they were going to be thrown into the fiery furnace because they didn't bow down.
20: Where's Daniel?
22: I was like wondering, yeah, where's Daniel? And then when Daniel was praying with his windows open, because you know Shadrach, Meshach, and Abednego would be doing the same thing, where were they?
20: All right, to the first question, where was Daniel when the king made that great golden image? And how come you don't see him standing up when everyone else bowed down along with Shadrach, Meshach, and Abednego? Well, how come it wasn't the four of them? You know, there's been some speculation on that. Some answers I've heard is when the decree was sent around, Daniel knew what the king was up to. It may have been that his friends were not aware. They may not have even gone if they had known what was afoot. It could have been he was in a different part of the realm on the king's business because he was the prime minister. You know, sometimes the vice president and the president don't attend the same functions because, you know, if something happens to the president, you've got to have someone else to administrate. So I've heard different theories, but for whatever reason, I'm sure he wasn't there or he would have been. You know, it's possible. I've also heard he wasn't invited because Nebuchadnezzar knew his golden image celebration was totally at odds with what Daniel had told him in the vision. Have you got a thought?
19: Yeah, I was going to add to that, Pastor Doug. It seems as though it's possible Nebuchadnezzar knew that Daniel would by no means bow down to this golden image, but the king had forgotten about Daniel's three friends who were just as faithful and just as committed as Daniel was, and perhaps he sent Daniel on some important mission outside of Babylon just at the right time so that he wouldn't be there. The last thing Nebuchadnezzar wanted was for Daniel, such a prominent person in his government, to cause a problem in not bowing down to the golden image. And that seems to be the case, because when Shadrach, Meshach, and Abednego finally stood before the king, notice how the king gave them a second chance. And then, of course, they respond and they say, we don't need a second chance. We're not going to worship your golden image no matter what. Mm-hmm. It's as if Nebuchadnezzar forgot about them and said, oh, all right, well, kind of do this for me. Don't embarrass me. And then, of course, when they stood firm, then the king got very angry and wanted them destroyed. So that's one explanation as to what happened to Daniel.
0: Mm-hmm. So hopefully that... and then the second part is, where was Shadrach, Meshach, and Abednego when Daniel... Now, keep in mind, this happens. Daniel's like 80, so it's at the end of the 70 years of captivity. They may have died at that point. Daniel lived a long time, but could have been they died. Could have been they were at another part of the realm as well, and we don't know. It doesn't say that they did not... pray to the king, but it's very likely they did not. They were especially trying to get rid of Daniel at that time.
22: Mm-hmm.
0: And that's in Daniel chapter 6.
22: Because, wait a second. At that time, wasn't that a different king that wasn't Nebuchadnezzar? It was
0: King Darius. Yeah, King Darius made the law, but it's after their 70 years in captivity, so a long time has gone by from Daniel 3 to Daniel chapter 6. So hopefully that helps a little, Daryl. We appreciate your question. And we do have a study guide that talks about not bowing to the image. And you can call Amazing Facts and ask for that. It's about the worshiping the beast, really.
19: The mark of the beast probably touches on that story in Daniel.
0: It does.
19: If anyone would like to learn in gardening.
0: And then, of course, if you want to also know what God's plan was for man, look at what his plan is for man after Jesus comes again. It says they'll plant vineyards and eat the fruit of them. They'll build houses and inhabit them, that there's, you know, no more death or sorrow or pain. He intended man to live in a blissful existence with God.
19: Of course, the highlight of mankind, Adam and Eve, before the fall, and it'll also be the case in the world made new, is communion with God. Jesus would actually commune with them. They could speak to God face to face. They would meet with the angels. They were always learning. Their minds were expanding in knowledge and truth. And that's God's plan for us to keep growing and understanding more about him.
0: So I hope that helps a little bit, Sharon. Appreciate your call.
19: We have Joey, who is listening from South Carolina. Joey, welcome to the program.
1: Thank you, Pastor Doug. First time caller as well.
0: And your question?
1: Our question centers around 2 Kings 2 and 11, where Elijah was went up in a whirlwind to heaven under the reign of King Jehoshaphat.
0: Right.
1: Now, after I read 2 Chronicles 21 and 12, it said there was a letter sent from Elijah under the reign now of Jehoshaphat's son.
0: Right.
1: And I want to get some clarification of that.
0: How could he send a letter if he'd gone up to heaven?
1: I'm sorry,
0: you're wondering how could Elijah send a letter if he'd gone up to heaven?
1: Yes.
0: It's because Chronicles and Kings are not written in chronological order. In other words, you've got the book of 1 and 2 Kings is the history through the perspective of the scribes, I think, of Israel. And in Chronicles, you've got the same history is given through a different scribe. And
1: right. Now, that much, I understand that. But what confused me a little bit was Jehoshaphat.
0: There are two Jehoshaphats. There was a Jehoshaphat of Israel, and there was another Jehoshaphat. One king was called two names, but then there was a Jehoshaphat of Judea.
1: Judea.
0: Yeah, so there's that confuses people is because you have two kings by that name.
1: Okay.
0: So, that's a good question. You're studying. If you spot that, most people miss it.
1: Yes, sir.
0: Keep up the good work.
1: Thank you now. Appreciate it very much.
0: God bless.
19: We have JB, who is listening from Toronto, Canada. JB, welcome to the program.
21: Thank you. My question is, why is it that the church is not talking about the cross more? They're always saying we're saved by grace, so on and so forth. But we are really saved by the blood of Jesus on the cross.
0: Well, you know, you're right. There needs to be more emphasis. If grace is important as that truth is, it's not the only part of the truth.
21: Mm-hmm.
0: Paul said, I am determined to know nothing among you except Jesus Christ and him crucified. And so when we look at the cross and we see what our sins cost, it brings us to repentance and confession and conversion. So that is a truth that Christ said, if I am lifted up, I will draw all men unto me. And it says Christ, him crucified, the blood of Christ, as those things are exalted, it brings about the conversions that the Bible talks about.
19: You know, I think also maybe why it's not as popular as it should be is the cross also has the connotation of a death to self. Jesus says, whoever wants to be my disciple must take up his cross and follow me. There is a crucifying of self, which, of course, is not popular, and yet it is necessary in order for us to have the new life that comes from God, is to surrender ourselves to him.
0: You know, we have a book that we can send you, JB, and it's called The High Cost of the Cross. Mm-hmm. We'll be happy to send you a free copy of that. I think you'll really appreciate it.
19: The number to call for our resource line is 800-835-6747, and the book is entitled The High Cost of the Cross. We'll send it to anyone who calls, 800-835-6747. We have Mike, who is listening from South Carolina. Mike, welcome to the program. Mike,
3: hello?
19: You're on the air.
3: Okay. I just want to say I listen to you every night and enjoy your show.
0: Well, thank you.
3: I have a little two-part question here. I hear you a lot of times. I hear you say that Cain married your sister, but there's no scripture that verifies that. You know, is this just a personal thing? And that you think? And the Bible says that when Cain killed Abel, they cast Cain out of the garden, and he said, "Do not cast me out, for they will surely kill me."
0: Yeah.
3: I wonder who they is. Yeah.
0: Well, okay. Why did Cain worry about other people killing him as time went by? For one thing, they knew back then God told Adam and Eve that he made them to procreate. Of course, Adam and Eve had already proven they could procreate by having Cain and Abel. They knew as the eons went by, see, they were designed to live forever originally. They knew as time went by, there was going to be swarms of people living in the world. And Cain was going to have this infamous reputation as the first murderer. And he was thinking ahead when he said, you know, all men are going to kill me when they think about what I've done. And, you know, my name would be infamous. And so he was just looking ahead. By the way, it's in Genesis 5:4. It tells us that Adam and Eve not only had Cain and Abel, principally it just gives the name of the firstborn sons in the chronology. It says Adam and Eve lived, well, Adam lived 930 years, and it says he had sons and daughters. So it wasn't just Cain and Abel and Seth. They probably had, how many children could you have if you were fertile for 500 years out of 900? You'd have lots of them. So there were thousands living in the world by the time of the flood. Maybe millions. Hope that helps a little, Mike, with your question, and appreciate that.
19: We have Richard, who is listening from Manitoba, Canada. Richard, welcome to the program.
4: Hi, Doug.
0: Evening. How are you?
4: Oh, very good. Thank you. Your programs have really been a blessing to me. I was wondering, what would be the criteria for finding God's end time church, and could you give scripture references?
0: Well, first of all, if you're going to find a true church, you'd want to have a church that is following the teachings of Christ. And, if they're not saying what Jesus said, then that eliminates it right there. They would also be fitting into a template that you find in prophecy. It tells us in Revelation the church had to go underground for several years during the Dark Ages when it was being persecuted. The woman fled into the wilderness, and God sustained her there, kind of like Israel went into the wilderness when they were escaping from Egypt. And sometimes God's prophets have gone into the wilderness where God sustained them, like Elijah. And then it tells us that when the beast receives a deadly wound, the church kind of comes back into visibility again. And if you've followed the program, we've got a lesson that gives some of those prophetic dates. That happens around 1798. And so God's church, and there was a great revival of Protestant Puritan thinking during that time, you know, from the preaching of Whitfield and Wesley, and the gospel was really taking off. But the biblical criteria, Jesus tells us that you need to follow what his teachings are.
19: Mm-hmm. I think of a few verses related to this. Revelation chapter 12, 17 says that the remnant keep the commandments of God and they have the testimony of Jesus. Revelation 14, 12 says that the remnant keep the commandment of God and they have the faith of Jesus. So these are some of the characteristics that are given in Scripture as to who the remnant would be, who's God's true church in the end days. You know, the book that we mentioned a little earlier, I think you'd find very helpful. Anybody wanting to study this important subject further, the book is entitled The Search for the True Church, and we'll send it to you for free. If you'd call our resource line, that's 800-835-6747. Again, 800-835-6747. 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Mm-hmm. You just type in our search engine there at the Amazing Facts website, True Church, or Search for the True Church, and you'll be able to read that book.
0: Also, that lesson as well called The Bride of Christ, mm-hmm. and they can enroll in the Amazing Facts Bible course and do the lesson. Lots of scripture there. And just go to BibleUniverse.com. BibleUniverse.com. Do the lessons there. There's one specifically on the True Church with all the scriptures. Thank you, Richard.
19: We have William, who's listening from Detroit, Michigan. William, welcome to the program.
5: Good evening.
0: Evening.
5: Thank you for taking my call.
0: Yes, sir. Hello? And your question?
5: Yes, I want to know about Daniel during the I think it was under Nebuchadnezzar.
0: Uh huh.
5: And they were taken away.
0: Yes.
5: And I was told that they were made eunuchs.
0: Yes.
5: And I want, is that true?
0: Yeah, well, if we believe it is true, there's a prophecy that Isaiah gave to Hezekiah in 2 Kings 20:18, and Hezekiah had kind of become proud when these ambassadors came from Babylon, and instead of talking about God, he talked about all his stuff. And one of the judgments that Isaiah said God was going to bring on his family, it said, "And of your sons that will issue from you, which you will beget, they'll take away to Babylon, and they will be eunuchs in the palace of the king of Babylon." And then it tells us that Daniel and Shadrach, Meshach, and Abednego were put in the charge of the prince of the eunuchs. Well, the very fact that it's the prince of the eunuchs, or the leader of the eunuchs, that's watching over them, makes it pretty clear that they were in the category of eunuchs. And then, of course, you never hear of any wives or family or children for Daniel, Shadrach, Meshach, and Abednego. Now, when someone was working as a wise man in a king's palace, they had to go and they had access to the king's harem, his harem. And the king wanted to make sure that the counselors that were coming and go from the palace weren't ever distracted or tempted. And so they took care of that right from the start. Keep their mind on business. So, yep, Daniel was a eunuch, and as was Shadrach, Meshach, and Abednego. Hope that helps a little bit. That makes sense?
5: Yes, logically it does, but emotionally it feels very distasteful.
0: Yeah, I can relate. When I first learned that, I had problems with it. But, you know, I looked at the word and said, you know, it's pretty clear from the Bible that, and also from history, that that's what they did. Hey, thank you, William. We're going to try and get in one more question here before we run off the air.
19: We have Tim listening from San Antonio, Texas. Tim, we have about 3 minutes left, a little less.
6: Well, hey, hi, guys. How you guys doing? This is Tim, the street evangelist. My wife thought my question is funny and told your host. It's about concubines. Is there anywhere in the Bible, I've never really seen it, where it said anything negative about it? All the greats seem to have it, Solomon, King David, and is there any verses in there that actually speak against it?
0: Well, you know, it was never God's plan. I think the best verse for that is going to be in the Garden of Eden, where God made his ideal plan is for one man to have one wife. By the time you get to the New Testament, you don't hear of any of the apostles or any of the disciples having multiple wives. In fact, when it talks about the qualifications for an elder, It's talking about a husband of one wife. It wasn't talking about that man could not have had a wife that died and then remarried. There was no prohibition against that. They did still have some multiple wives in the Middle East. And so just to squash that notion, Paul was pretty clear that anyone who wanted to qualify in leadership in God's church, he couldn't have multiple wives. So while it was common in Bible times, it was never God's plan. The Lord even made laws in Deuteronomy to protect the second wife or additional wives so that they had equal rights because it had become so common. But now you're not getting any ideas, hopefully, Tim. But your wife will help you with that if you are.
19: You know, I'm thinking about Matthew chapter 19, verse 8, where Jesus was speaking to the Pharisees. It was on the subject of divorce, but mm-hmm. I think the principle applies. Jesus said, Moses, because of the hardness of your hearts, permitted you to divorce your wives, but from the beginning it was not so. You know, in the beginning God created Adam and Eve, and all of this other stuff that happened along the way was because of the hardness of the hearts of the people.
0: Yeah, and that would include not only the divorce, but the polygamy
19: mm-hmm.
0: and bigamy that was happening. Oh, listening friends, we have run out of time. I wish we could have taken more time. We sure enjoy talking with you and studying the Bible. Please keep in mind that especially this time of year when people are thinking about expressing their gratitude by giving support to ministries and gifts to one another, please remember to keep Amazing Facts in the mix. We'd love to hear from you. You can give online. Just go to amazingfacts.org. Enjoy everything at the new website. God bless you. We'll talk to you later.
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0: Hello, friends. This is Doug Batchelor from Amazing Facts. 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God loves each of us so much, and He's waiting to hear from you.

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1: 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The phone number to join the program and ask your questions is not available this evening. However, if you want

0: friends, with more Bible answers and hopefully more questions too. If you've got a Bible question, give us a call. I'm Doug Batchelor.
1: My name is John Ross. Pastor Doug, just before we go to the phone lines, we have a question that was sent in, and it's with reference to the international dateline. I think a few weeks ago we had a question similar to this. What happens if you're trying to keep the Sabbath on the seventh day of the week and they move the dateline on you so that the seventh day ends up being called something different than what it was? And I think this is a question that arose out of some recent changes to the dateline involving Samoa and Sabbath keepers on the island of Samoa.
0: Right. When you get out in the Pacific where the dateline changes from one day to the next, it's just a line where you sail across or fly across that line, you have flown into a different day. And people have wondered for ages, you know, how can it be that you're on one island there in the Pacific and it would be Saturday and you can almost throw a rock at another island and it's Sunday? And, you know, just seems so strange. Well, I'd say whatever island you're on, they're observing the weekly cycle according to, you know, most of the world, either west of them or east of them. And I would go with what the world is recognizing as the weekly cycle where you are. Now, it does make it confusing if you are keeping the Sabbath and you're on an island and all of a sudden Thursday turns into Saturday at midnight and a whole day is missed and you wait a second. Now, this is now not the seventh day. In Samoa, if I'm not mistaken, it used to be the way it is now. It was interrupted for many years. Now they've changed it back again, trying to align, I guess, more with Australia and New Zealand. But it really created a lot of consternation and confusion for people on the island, keeping Saturday and Sunday. I mean, anybody who's observing a seventh day, suddenly it throws it off, and you say, mm-hmm. Now what do I do? And so makes you think about that verse in the Bible, they will think to change times and laws. And it is a difficult question. And, you know, we don't always claim to have all the answers. I'm still wondering how to keep the Sabbath on the space station, because I hope to go someday.
1: You'd have a lot of Sabbaths because I think it rotates around the Earth.
0: About, yeah, every 80 minutes.
1: Yeah.
0: So I forget what it is, but yeah, it's pretty regular.
1: We got Landon who's listening from Illinois. Landon, welcome to the program.
0: Landon, are you there?
2: It's Brandon, but...
0: We're sorry.
2: Anyway.
0: You're the one.
2: Yeah, I was kind of curious on how to even ask this question, but it's about a 1,000 years in Revelation.
0: Yes.
2: And there's certain beliefs that I've paid attention to, and some folks are preached that there'll be a rapture, and there'll be, you know, the church is sitting there watching all this stuff come upon the earth, and there's still a few people remaining that have yet to be determined in their faith,
0: yeah,
2: so to speak. So I was kind of wondering if you guys could maybe possibly clear that up as far as, you know, because there's going to be martyrs, apparently.
0: Yes. Well, let me state very quickly, if I might, Brandon, there are three principal views about how the second coming is going to happen, who's left behind, is anyone left behind. You've got one group that believes that the second coming takes place before the tribulation, that the Christians are raptured out of the world. There are 7 years of tribulation. Some will be converted
2: right
0: under the preaching of 144,000 Jews. Then there are some who believe in the middle of this seven-year tribulation. First of all, you're not going to find the phrase seven-year tribulation anywhere in the Bible. It's speculated that the tribulation is 7 years. There is a big tribulation, but I don't think it says anywhere it's 7 years. And some believe it's in the middle of the 7 years that the second coming happens. And then we're in the last group, which is the traditional Protestant view, that the church is in the world during the tribulation and Christ comes at the end of that period, and that those that are saved, and those that are lost, and that we are raptured up at the end. The wicked who are left behind are destroyed at that point. And so there is no group that has a second chance to accept the Lord. You know, Jesus said, he that endures to the end will be saved. Why does he say endure? Well, you're going to endure the time of trouble, the plagues, the wrath of God that
2: so,
0: you read about. In
2: not to interrupt you or anything. So you basically probably believe that the dead that arise there in Christ will, you know, the folks that are still standing will be with them at the end of it all.
0: It says that the Lord will descend from heaven. This is 1 Thessalonians chapter 4. The Lord

0: sends from heaven with a shout, the trump of God, the voice of the archangel, the dead in Christ rise first, then we who are alive are caught up to meet them in the air. So at the time of the resurrection of the righteous is when the rapture takes place, and it's at the second coming of Christ. We believe that event is at the end of the tribulation, however long the tribulation is. You know, we have a book we'll send you on this that's a free book, and it just gives you all the scriptures. It's called Anything But Secret.
1: The number to call Brandon is 800-835-6747. You can ask for the book Anything But Secret. This is an important subject. You know, Jesus said that before he comes, many people will be confused on this issue because the devil will try and deceive as many as possible. So it is important for us to know, what does the Bible say about the manner of Christ's coming? The book gives you plenty of scripture. It's entitled Anything But Secret. And the number to call is 800-835-6747. We'll be happy to send that out to you. We have Grant, who is listening from Lake Charles in Louisiana. Grant, welcome to the program.
2: Hey, how you doing? First-time caller. So,
0: well, thank you for calling.
2: I've got a question that I've asked a lot of people, and I haven't really gotten a good answer. And it has to do with the 40 days. Noah was in the ark for 40 days and 40 nights. Jesus wandered the desert for 40 days and 40 nights. It's just the 40 days and 40 nights keeps coming up.
0: Mm-hmm.
2: What is so special about, why not 39 or 41 or 8.5 weeks or whatever, you know?
0: Well, that's a good question.
2: So what is so special about 40 days specifically?
0: You know, we have just want to mention for you or anyone who's wondering, there's not only 40, there's certain numbers that continue to pop up in the Bible in an unusual clusters. The number 7, 12, 3, 10, 70, and 40. And we, at the Prophecy Code website, there's a website called Prophecy Code, you can download this free study that talks about Bible numbers and their significance. If you've wondered about why do some certain numbers appear over and over in the Bible, 40 typically represents a generation. The children of Israel wandered for 40 years. Of course, the time that the floodwaters came, 40 days and 40 nights. Jesus was in the wilderness tempted 40 days. Moses was 40 years in the wilderness, the 40 years going through the wilderness into Egypt. King David reigned 40 years. I mean, there's just lots of 40s in the Bible. And it just seems to represent a generation, a cycle of opportunity.
1: It also can refer to, along those same lines, a time of testing or trial. You have, for example, the children of Israel that wandered for 40 years. That was a time of testing.
0: Right.
1: Jesus fasted for 40 days. That was a time of testing in the wilderness. So 40 is also associated with a testing time period.
0: And even the 40 days and 40 nights for Noah.
1: That was a testing time period of his faith, yep.
0: So I hope that helps a little bit, Grant. You might enjoy that study.
2: Prophecycode.com?
0: Prophecycode.com. If you just go to Google and type in prophecy code, it'll take you to the website. All right. Hey, thanks so much.
1: We have Sharon who's listening in Wisconsin. Sharon, welcome to the program.
3: Thank you. I'm just wondering if...
0: Get real close to your phone.
3: Okay, thank you. I'm wondering if you can tell me from Scripture if there's anything that tells us what would our roles be if Adam and Eve hadn't sinned, what would we be doing? What would our function be?
0: Well, God told Adam and Eve that he made them perfect in paradise. And he said, you know, they were to enjoy paradise. Everything was good, good, very good. He said to fill the earth. He told Adam to go forth and subdue the earth, and I think that they probably would have populated the world and continued living in paradise.
1: Are you talking about
0: the roles between Adam and Eve, you might be wondering?
3: No.
0: Or just the
3: Adam
0: role of man?
3: If Adam hadn't sinned.
1: Well, one of the things we know they would have been doing is Genesis chapter 2, verse 15. Prior to the fall, it says, "And the Lord God took man and put him in the Garden of Eden to tend it and keep it." So something they'd be doing is gardening. They'd be working with the plants and guiding the various vines, and they'd be involved in gardening.
0: And then, of course, if you want to also know what God's plan was for man, look at what his plan is for man after Jesus comes again. It says they'll plant vineyards and eat the fruit of them. They'll build houses and inhabit them. that there's, you know, no more death or sorrow or pain. He intended man to live in a blissful existence with God.
1: Of course, the highlight of mankind, Adam and Eve, before the fall, and it'll also be the case in the world made new, is communion with God. Mm-hmm. Jesus would actually commune with them. They could speak to God face to face. They would meet with the angels. They were always learning. Their minds were expanding in knowledge and truth. And that's God's plan for us to keep growing and understanding more about Him.
0: So I hope that helps a little bit, Sharon. Appreciate your call.
1: We have Joey, who is listening from South Carolina. Joey, welcome to the program.
4: Thank you, Pastor Doug. First time caller as well.
0: And your question?
4: Our question centers around 2 Kings 2 and 11, where Elijah went up in a whirlwind to heaven.
0: Mm-hmm.
4: Under the reign of King Jehoshaphat.
0: Right.
4: Now, after I read 2 Chronicles 21 and 12, it said there was a letter sent from Elijah under the reign now of Jehoshaphat's son.
0: Right.
4: And I want to get some clarification of that.
0: How could he send a letter if he'd gone up to heaven?
4: I'm sorry,
0: you're wondering how could Elijah send a letter if he'd gone up to heaven?
4: Yes.
0: It's because Chronicles and Kings are not written in chronological order. In other words, yes, you've got the book of 1 and 2 Kings is the history through the perspective of the scribes, I think, of Israel. And in Chronicles, you've got the same history is given through a different scribe. And
4: right. Now, that much, I understand that. But what confused me a little bit was Jehoshaphat.
0: There are two Jehoshaphats. There was a Jehoshaphat of Israel, and there was another Jehoshaphat. One king was called two names, but then there was a Jehoshaphat of Judea.
4: Judea.
0: Yeah, yep, so there's here. That confuses people is because you have two kings by that name.
4: Okay.
0: So, yeah, that's a good question. You're studying. If you spot that, most people miss it.
4: Yes, sir. Yes, sir.
0: Keep up the good work.
4: And thank you now. Appreciate it very much.
0: God bless.
1: We have JB, who is listening from Toronto, Canada. JB, welcome to the program.
5: Thank you. My question is, why is it that the church is not talking about the cross more? They're always saying we're saved by grace, so on and so forth. But we are really saved by the blood of Jesus on the cross.
0: Well, you know, you're right. There needs to be more emphasis. If grace is important as that truth is, it's not the only part of the truth.
5: Mm-hmm.
0: Paul said, I am determined to know nothing among you except Jesus Christ and Him crucified. And so when we look at the cross and we see what our sins cost, it brings us to repentance and confession and conversion. So that is a truth that Christ said, if I am lifted up, I will draw all men unto me. And it says Christ, Him crucified, the blood of Christ, as those things are exalted, it brings about the conversions that the Bible talks about.
1: You know, I think also maybe why it's not as popular as it should be is the cross also has the connotation of a death to self. Jesus says, whoever wants to be my disciple must take up his cross and follow me. There is a crucifying of self, which, of course, is not popular. And yet it is necessary in order for us to have the new life that comes from God is to surrender ourselves to him.
0: You know, we have a book that we can send you, JB, and it's called The High Cost of the Cross. Mm-hmm. We'll be happy to send you a free copy of that. I think you'll really appreciate it.
1: The number to call for our resource line is 800-835-6747, and the book is entitled The High Cost of the Cross. We'll send it to anyone who calls, 800-835-6747. We have Mike, who is listening from South Carolina. Mike, welcome to the program. Mike,
6: hello.
1: You're on the air.
6: Okay. I just want to say I listen to you every night and enjoy your show.
0: Well, thank you.
6: I have a little two-part question here. I hear you a lot of times. I hear you say that Cain married your sister, but there's no scripture that verifies that. You know, is this just a personal thing? And that you think? And the Bible says that when Cain killed Abel, they cast Cain out of the garden, and he said, "Do not cast me out, or they will surely kill me."
0: Yeah.
6: And I wonder who they is. Yeah.
0: Well, okay. Why did Cain worry about other people killing him as time went by? For one thing, they knew back then God told Adam and Eve that he made them to procreate. Of course, Adam and Eve had already proven they could procreate by having Cain and Abel. They knew as the eons went by, see, they were designed to live forever originally. They knew as time went by, there was going to be swarms of people living in the world. And Cain was going to have this infamous reputation as the first murderer. And he was thinking ahead when he said, you know, all men are going to kill me when they think about what I've done. And, you know, my name would be infamous. And so he was just looking ahead. By the way, it's in Genesis 5:4. It tells us that Adam and Eve not only had Cain and Abel, principally it just gives the name of the firstborn sons in the chronology. It says Adam and Eve lived, well, Adam lived 930 years, and it says he had sons and daughters. So it wasn't just Cain and Abel and Seth. They probably had, how many children could you have if you were fertile for 500 years out of 900? You'd have lots of them. So there were thousands living in the world by the time of the flood. Maybe millions. Hope that helps a little, Mike, with your question, and appreciate that.
1: We have Richard, who is listening from Manitoba, Canada. Richard, welcome to the program.
7: Hi. Hi, Doug.
0: Evening. How are you?
7: Oh, very good. Thank you. Your programs have really been a blessing to me. I was wondering, what would be the criteria for finding God's End Time Church, and could you give scripture references?
0: Well, first of all, if you're going to find a true church, you'd want to have a church that is following the teachings of Christ. And, if they're not saying what Jesus said, then that eliminates it right there. They would also be fitting into a template that you find in prophecy. It tells us in Revelation the church had to go underground for several years during the Dark Ages when it was being persecuted. The woman fled into the wilderness, and God sustained her there, kind of like Israel went into the wilderness when they were escaping from Egypt. And sometimes God's prophets have gone into the wilderness where God sustained them, like Elijah. And then it tells us that when the beast receives a deadly wound, the church kind of comes back into visibility again. And if you've followed the program, we've got a lesson that gives some of those prophetic dates. That happens around 1798. And so God's church, and there was a great revival of Protestant Puritan thinking during that time, from the preaching of Whitfield and Wesley, and the gospel was really taking off. But the biblical criteria, Jesus tells us that you need to follow what his teachings are.
1: Mm-hmm. I think of a few verses related to this. Revelation chapter 12:17 says that the remnant keep the commandments of God and they have the testimony of Jesus. Revelation 14:12 says that the remnant keep the commandment of God and they have the faith of Jesus. So these are some of the characteristics that are given in Scripture as to who the remnant would be, who's God's true church in the end days. You know, the book that we mentioned a little earlier, I think you'd find very helpful. Anybody wanting to study this important subject further, the book is entitled The Search for the True Church, and we'll send it to you for free. If you'd call our resource line, that's 800-835-6747. Again, 800-835-6747. You can ask for the book, The Search for the True Church. You can also go to the Amazing Facts website, amazingfacts.org, and you can read the book for free online. Mm-hmm. You just type in our search engine there at the Amazing Facts website, True Church, or Search for the True Church, and you'll be able to read that book.
0: Also, that lesson as well called The Bride of Christ, mm-hmm. and they can enroll in the Amazing Facts Bible course and do the lesson. Lots of scripture there. And just go to BibleUniverse.com. BibleUniverse.com. Do the lessons there. There's one specifically on the True Church with all the scriptures. Thank you, Richard.
1: We have William, who is listening from Detroit, Michigan. William, welcome to the program.
8: Good evening.
0: Evening.
8: Thank you for taking my call.
0: Yes, sir. Hello? And your question.
8: Yes, I want to know about Daniel during under Nebuchadnezzar.
0: Uh huh.
8: And they were taken away.
0: Yes.
8: And I was told that they were made of eunuchs.
0: Yes.
8: And I want that true.
0: Yeah, well, if we believe it is true, there's a prophecy that Isaiah gave to Hezekiah in 2 Kings 20:18. And Hezekiah had kind of become proud when these ambassadors came from Babylon, and instead of talking about God, he talked about all his stuff. And one of the judgments that Isaiah said God was going to bring on his family, it said, "And of your sons that will issue from you, which you will beget, they'll take away to Babylon, and they will be eunuchs in the palace of the king of Babylon." And then it tells us that Daniel and Shadrach, Meshach, and Abednego were put in the charge of the prince of the eunuchs. Well, the very fact that it's the prince of the eunuchs, or the leader of the eunuchs, that's watching over them, makes it pretty clear that they were in the category of eunuchs. And then, of course, you never hear of any wives or family or children for Daniel, Shadrach, Meshach, and Abednego. When someone was working as a wise man in a king's palace, they had to go and they had access to the king's harem, his harem. And the king wanted to make sure that the counselors that were coming and go from the palace weren't ever distracted or tempted. And so they took care of that right from the start. Keep their mind on business. So, yep, Daniel was a eunuch, and as was Shadrach, Meshach, and Abednego. Hope that helps a little bit. That makes sense?
8: Yes, logically it does, but emotionally it feels very distasteful.
0: Yeah, I can relate. When I first learned that, I had problems with it. But, you know, I looked at the word and said, you know, it's pretty clear from the Bible that, and also from history, that that's what they did. Hey, thank you, William. We're going to try and get in one more question here before we run off the air.
1: We have Tim listening from San Antonio, Texas. Tim, we have about 3 minutes left, a little less.
9: Well, hey, hi, guys. How you guys doing? This is Tim, the street evangelist. My wife thought my question is funny, and so did your host. It's about concubines. Is there anywhere in the Bible, I've never really seen it, where it said anything negative about it? All the greats seem to have it. Solomon, King David, and is there any verses in there that actually speak against it?
0: Well, you know, it was never God's plan. I think the best verse for that is going to be in the Garden of Eden, where God made his ideal plan is for one man to have one wife. By the time you get to the New Testament, you don't hear of any of the apostles or any of the disciples having multiple wives. In fact, when it talks about the qualifications for an elder, it's talking about a husband of one wife. It wasn't talking about that man could not have had a wife that died and then remarried. There was no prohibition against that. They did still have some multiple wives in the Middle East. And so just to squash that notion, Paul was pretty clear that anyone who wanted to qualify in leadership in God's church, he couldn't have multiple wives. So while it was common in Bible times, it was never God's plan. The Lord even made laws in Deuteronomy to protect the second wife or additional wives so that they had equal rights because it had become so common. But now you're not getting any ideas, hopefully, Tim. But your wife will help you with that if you are.
1: You know, I'm thinking about Matthew chapter 19, verse 8, where Jesus was speaking to the Pharisees. It was on the subject of divorce, but mm-hmm. I think the principle applies. Jesus said, "Moses, because of the hardness of your hearts, permitted you to divorce your wives, but from the beginning it was not so." You know, in the beginning God created Adam and Eve, and all of this other stuff that happened along the way was because of the hardness of the hearts of the people.
0: Yeah, and that would include not only the divorce, but the polygamy and bigamy that was happening. Oh, listening friends, we've run out of time. I wish we could have taken more time. We sure enjoy talking with you and studying the Bible. Please keep in mind that especially this time of year when people are thinking about expressing their gratitude by giving support to ministries and gifts to one another, please remember to keep Amazing Facts in the mix. We'd love to hear from you. You can give online. Just go to amazingfacts.org. Enjoy everything at the new website. God bless you. We'll talk to you later.
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11: Now the weather forecast for Strong Tower Radio. For Michigan's UP, tonight we'll have mostly clear skies with lows at around 45 degrees with calm winds. Tuesday will be sunny with a high near 69 degrees and calm winds becoming northeast at around 5 miles per hour in the afternoon.
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0: This is Max McLean. Jesus went into the temple and saw people giving money for God's work. As he watched, he was more impressed with the giving of a poor widow than that of the wealthy. Why? Listen to the Bible from Mark 12 and 13. Jesus sat down opposite the place where the offerings were put and watched the crowd putting their money into the temple treasury. Many rich people threw in large amounts, but a poor widow came and put in two very small copper coins worth only a fraction of a penny. Calling his disciples to him, Jesus said, "I tell you the truth, this poor widow has put more into the treasury than all the others. They all gave out of their wealth, but she, out of her poverty, put in everything, all she had to live on." As he was leaving the temple, one of his disciples said to him, "Look, teacher, what massive stones, what magnificent buildings." "Do you see all these great buildings?" replied Jesus. "Not one stone here will be left on another. Every one will be thrown down." As Jesus was sitting on the Mount of Olives opposite the temple, Peter, James, John, and Andrew asked him privately, "Tell us, when will these things happen, and what will be the sign that they are all about to be fulfilled?" Jesus said to them, "Watch out that no one deceives you. Many will come in my name claiming, 'I am he,' and will deceive many. When you hear of wars and rumors of wars, do not be alarmed. Such things must happen, but the end is still to come. Nation will rise against nation, kingdom against kingdom. There will be earthquakes in various places and famines. These are the beginning of birth pains. You must be on your guard. You will be handed over to the local councils and flogged in the synagogues. On account of me, you will stand before governors and kings as witnesses to them. And the gospel must first be preached to all nations. Whenever you are arrested and brought to trial, do not worry beforehand what to say. Just say whatever's given you at that time, for it is not you speaking, but the Holy Spirit. Brother will betray brother to death, and a father his child. Children will rebel against their parents and have them put to death. All men will hate you because of me, but he who stands firm to the end will be saved." From Mark 12 and 13. Listen to the Bible. It's great for the soul.
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1: 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Dr. Morris, what happens to a fossil when it's buried?
2: Chris, a buried fossil quickly begins to decompose. It's relentlessly attacked by bacteria eating away at the organic material. Recently, however, several fossils have been discovered with the original organic material intact. Here's a couple examples. Soft dinosaur tissue was found, supposedly over 65 million years old. Elsewhere, clam fossils were found with the organic muscles holding the two shells together, supposedly 200 million years old. Now, evolutionists are committed to the millions of years idea, so they overlook this obvious evidence for rapid recent burial. Chris, it looks like a rapid burial event happened not very long ago. I think that's the great flood of Noah's day that's mentioned back in Genesis.
1: To find out more about creation science, visit us on the web at www.icr.org. That's www.icr.org.
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1: Now the weather forecast for Strong Tower Radio. For Michigan's UP, tonight we'll have mostly clear skies with lows at around 45 degrees with calm winds. Tuesday will be sunny with a high near 69 degrees and calm winds becoming northeast at around 5 miles per hour in the afternoon. For northern Michigan, tonight we'll have clear skies with lows at around 42 degrees with an east wind at around 5 to 10 miles per hour. And for Tuesday, we'll have sunny skies with highs near 80 degrees. For southern Michigan, tonight we'll have mostly clear skies with lows at around 50 degrees with a northeast wind at around 5 to 10 miles per hour. And for Tuesday, we'll have sunny skies with highs near 77 degrees. For central Illinois, tonight will be mostly clear with lows at around 58 degrees with a northeast wind at around 7 miles per hour. And for Tuesday, we'll have sunny skies with a high near 80 degrees with an east-northeast wind at around 6 to 9 miles per hour. For Strong Tower Radio, I'm meteorologist Tricia Cook.
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4: Yes, the story of the Titanic was a great disaster. One that could have been averted if those leading the ship had been responsible. When a ship finally responded, he was very, very far away. And when he finally made it, only a few people were saved compared to all the people that were in that ship. Let's pray tonight as we study the good word of God. Heavenly Father, as we spend time studying, we thank you that you reveal your truth and give your prophecies with the hope that your children will take heed and listen. And so give us ears to hear and hearts to respond. We ask it in Jesus' name. Amen. Now, I'm going to make a statement which is quite profound, but it's really not, and that is Revelation 19 comes before Revelation 20. Now, you know that I've done that before, which means then that I believe that many people miss those connections with a very important, which are so important, because it can make a difference between the correct translation and the incorrect translation. In chapter 21, you found the description of the New Jerusalem, its beauty, its glories. And tonight we're going to be dealing with chapter 19 and 20. And I'm doing a kind of reverse because you'll understand once we get through the study why. Verse 11 of chapter 19, Revelation, actually introduces an army that is descending from heaven and it's on its way to planet Earth. The greatest rescue mission is about to take place. We had a student who happened to be a trainer for the cadets at West Point. And he had to oftentimes go with a squad. He was an airborne, specially trained to rescue people and all that. I remember one time he told me that. Remember those students that were down in Panama and the United States were concerned about them and finally rescue was sent and all of them were brought safely out? I don't know if you remember that or not. Well, in case you don't, he was the sergeant in command of that group that went to do the rescue. And what he told me was that they were able to rescue all the students, but when they were flying away, he began to count his soldiers and discovered one of them was missing. And so he ordered the helicopter to turn around to see if they could rescue that missing SEAL. And fortunately for that SEAL, that the helicopter did come back because he was well. But somehow he did not make it there on time to get on the helicopter. And so my friend said the greatest worry he had was that he would not be able to return back with all that were put under his responsibility. And he said that on every mission he went, he was fortunate that he was able to bring back every person that went with him. It's not the same for other units to go out. Jesus is descending from heaven. And in chapter 19, it begins there with verse 11. I'm skipping the other verses because we'll address that in just a moment. But notice what it says. And I saw heaven opened, and behold, a white horse. And he that sat upon it was called Faithful and True. And in righteousness he does judge and make war. And the Bible said his eyes were as a flame of fire, and on his head were many crowns. He had a name written that no man knew but he himself. He was clothed with a vesture dipped in blood, and his name was called the Word of God. Obviously, that's who? It is Jesus. And the armies which were in heaven followed him upon white horses, clothed in fine linen, white and clean. I want to let you know that those of you who are acquainted with 1 Thessalonians chapter 4, verses 13 through 17, where it says, I would not that you should be ignorant concerning those that are asleep. For if we believe that Jesus died and rose again, even so will God bring with him those who have fallen asleep. And then it says that the Lord himself shall descend from heaven with a what? The trump of God and the voice of the archangel, and the dead in Christ shall rise first. I was speaking to an expert in Greek, Dr. Mervyn Maxwell, and he told me, he said, that language in 1 Thessalonians chapter 4 is military terminology. It is suggesting that there is a great rescue mission undertaken, and that the trumpets usually in the Old Testament were to sound a certain sound, which had to do with what? Either calling the people for gathering together, or in battle, it had to do with sounding certain sounds to cause the army to go to the left or to the right, to retreat or to attack. So, Jesus then is descending. And along with Thessalonians, you'll find here in Revelation chapter 19 then, that the armies, it says, in heaven, clothed in fine linen, white and clean, followed him on white horses. So Jesus is not coming by himself. According to Matthew, it says he's coming with 10,000s and thousands and thousands of angels. What a splendor that will be when that takes place. What do you say? All of heaven will be opened wide. And millions of angels descending from heaven down to the planet to do the greatest rescue mission ever undertaken in all the history of the universe, not just the earth. And so, the Bible says then I saw an angel standing in the sun, and he cried with a loud voice, saying to all the what? To all the birds that fly in the midst of heaven. And remember, the first heaven is what? The first heaven is the sky where the birds dwell. The second heaven is the space where the stars are. The third heaven is paradise where Jesus is. Okay. So the birds then are being called to a special gathering. Notice it says, come and gather together for the supper of the great God, that you may eat the flesh of kings, the flesh of captains, the flesh of mighty men, and the flesh of horses and of those who sit on them, and the flesh of all people, free and slave, both small and great. And so, an invitation is given. Now, what's amazing about this is that there actually are two invitations given in Revelation chapter 19. One is the invitation to the marriage supper of the what? Of the Lamb. The other one is to the supper of the birds. In other words, there will be a dividing that takes place between the righteous and the unrighteous. And when Jesus descends from heaven, the Bible says that I saw the beast and the kings of the earth and their armies gathered together to make war against him that sat on the horse and against its army. Many people call this battle Armageddon. What do they call it? Armageddon. And so the armies of heaven are coming down. The armies of the earth are gathering together to resist that army that's coming. However, the Bible then says that the beast was taken, with him the false prophet that wrought miracles before him, which he deceived them that received the mark of the beast and that worshipped his image. These both were cast into a what? A lake burning with brimstone. And then it says, and the remnant, or the ones that remain, were slain with the sword of him that sat upon the horse, which sword proceeded out of his mouth. And what happened? And all the fowls were what? Filled with their flesh. Now, I don't know how many of you remember in the book of Matthew Luke chapter 17. In Luke chapter 17, the disciples ask a question after Jesus says there are two in a bed, one is taken, the other one is left. Do you remember that? That's verse 34. If you can go to Luke 17, you can double check and make sure that I'm quoting the right verse. Luke chapter 17. Are you there? If you're not there, then get there. Okay, Luke 17. All right. Because I want you to see it. Now, notice it says in chapter 17, after Jesus has mentioned about those in the days of Lot and, of course, those in the days of Noah. Do you remember that? Then when it comes to the ones that are in bed and the ones that are grinding and the ones that are in the field. Have you seen that already? All right. So chapter 17, verse 34, then it says, I tell in that night there shall be two in one bed, the one shall be taken, the other left. Two shall be grinding together, the one shall be taken, the other left. Two shall be in the field, the one shall be taken, the other left. By the way, I should tell you that these verses are the ones that people who believe in the rapture use to demonstrate that all of a sudden people just disappear and are taken to heaven. However, Matthew 24 and Luke 17 is not warning the disciples, you better watch out or you're going to be taken to heaven. What it's saying is you better watch out, or the same thing that happened to the people in Lot's day and the people in Noah's day can happen to you. So when he says two in the bed, it is suggesting there that simply God has given us the main three occupations of mankind. The what? The main three occupations of mankind. They're either sleeping, working, or at leisure. They're what? Sleeping, two in the bed, sleeping, two grinding, which means what? Working, and two in the field, which means they're out at leisure. So in the main three occupations, something happens. One is taken and the other one left. Now the question that the disciples raise is in the last verse. If you look at the last verse, it simply says, where, Lord? Do you see that, verse 37? Do you see that, verse 37? So you have to ask the question, what group is the where, Lord, applying to? To the ones that are taken, to the ones that are left? Which ones? I'm testing you. Which one? Well, let me ask you something. Let me ask you something. Does the context tell you where they are? They're in bed, they're working, or in the field? So now we know where they are. So the question cannot apply to where they are. The question must be applying to where they're going. Does that make sense to you? Yes or no? All right. So then the answer that Jesus gives, notice what he says. Wheresoever the body is, thither will the eagles be gathered together. So most rapturists stop at before that question. They don't mention that question, because that question fouls up the whole rapture theory. Because when the disciples ask, where, Lord, the answer that Jesus gives is not that they're being going taken to heaven. But where are they taken? When it says where the vultures are, the eagles are, there's the bodies. What does that suggest? Does that suggest life or death? Which one? When you see vultures flying over a place, what does that tell you? There's somebody alive down there, jumping up and down and having, no. What does that suggest? Somebody dead down there. Okay. So basically, Jesus simply says they're taken to death. They're taken where? To death. But notice it says where the eagles are, right? That prophecy or that statement is fulfilled in Revelation chapter 19, where it says that the birds eat the flesh of captains, rich men, etc. Can you see that? Can you see the tie? Yes or no? All right. Now, this is important because the Revelation chapter 19, verse 21 ends with a separation. With a what? With a separation. But it only spells out what has happened to those who are against the Lord. In chapter 19, it doesn't tell you what happens to the righteous. It is in chapter 21 that tells you what happens to the righteous. They go to heaven. They go where? They go to heaven. So between chapter 19, you have chapter 20. Now you understand why I said 20 comes after 19. So now we see that Jesus has come. The wicked are dealt with. And then what about the devil himself? And that's what chapter 20 is introducing us into. So it's called the millennium. What is it called? Millennium. So let's look at then at that separation. According to this picture, can you see? There's one group running away and the other group what? Drawing close. You see that? So here's what it says. When the Son of Man shall come in his glory and all the holy angels with him, then shall he sit upon the throne of his glory, and before him shall he gather all nations, and he shall do what? He shall separate them from another as a shepherd divides the sheep from the goats. And so the separation actually takes place when? When Jesus comes. When? When Jesus comes. Once Jesus comes and he does the separation, there is no more chances. And maybe I should say it correctly. There are no more chances. All right. So, and this is the Father's will which have sent me, that of all which he hath given me, I should lose how much? Nothing. So if you have committed yourself to Christ, you have followed your Savior, you've walked wherever the Lamb has led you, the time will come when it says that Jesus will lose how much? Zero. Okay. But should raise it up again when? At the last day. And this is the will of him that sent me, that everyone which seeth the Son and what? And believeth on him may have what? Everlasting life, and I will raise him up when? At the last day. So when is it that we're ushered into everlasting life? At the last day. When? At the last day. You see that? So there is a separation, and the righteous are gathered and taken to heaven. Then the wicked have been destroyed, and the Bible then says, I saw an angel come down from heaven, having the key of the bottomless pit, and a great chain in his hand, and he laid hold on the dragon, that old serpent, which is the devil and Satan, and bound him, how long? 1,000 years. And so, the Lord has come, the righteous have been saved, the living and the dead, or the dead are raised to meet the Lord in the air, all the righteous are taken to heaven, and we're given the description in heaven, chapter 21, But God also has to deal with the main rebel who has brought about all the misery and all that has happened on the planet, and that is the devil. And the Bible says he is taken and he is bound for how long? 1,000 years. Now, he cast him into the bottomless pit and shut him up and set him a seal upon him that he should deceive the nations no more. Now, this language sometimes is a little confusing, but basically what it's saying is this. Once Satan is locked up, he can't deceive anybody anymore. Till when? Notice it says what? Till when? Till the 1,000 years should be fulfilled. And after that, he must be loose how long? A little season. So, in other words, the devil is brought to a halt, and he is forced into a vacation from tempting people. I heard only one amen. Okay. He is forced into a situation beyond his control where he is locked up and cannot harass the righteous because they're in heaven. And he has no one on earth to harass because when Jesus has come, as you remember, all who are alive, who are there to fight against the Lord, are either destroyed by fire or destroyed by the brightness of his coming, and the birds have the supper. Okay? So, that's why it says, blessed and holy is he who hath part in what? In the first resurrection, over such a second what? Death hath no power, but they shall be priests of God and of Christ and shall reign with him, how long? 1,000 years. So, if you are part of the first resurrection, then you'll be with Christ for 1,000 years. If you're not part with Christ in the first resurrection, then you're subject to suffer the second death. So there are two resurrections. How many? Two resurrections. There's a resurrection of the righteous, and there's a resurrection of the wicked. But the resurrection of the wicked does not take place till after the 1,000 years. The resurrection of the righteous takes place at the beginning of the 1,000 years. So at the beginning, when Christ comes, all the righteous who have been dead have been raised. All the wicked who have died have not been raised. And all the wicked who are alive are slain. And so the scripture makes it plain then that the righteous will reign with Christ for how long? 1,000 years. And that's why in John, Jesus said the following, marvel not at this, for the hour is coming in the which all, how many? All that are in the grave shall hear his voice. Notice it doesn't say all that are in heaven. What does it say? All that are where? In the grave. So the only ones that the Bible says are in heaven who are humans, the only ones that are mentioned by name, are Moses, Elijah, and Enoch. Those are the only three mentioned. We know that in Revelation chapter 4 and 5, it reveals that there are 24 elders, and it says they're redeemed from the earth. Actually, it says we have and have redeemed us from all nations, kindred, tongue, and people. So the 24 elders are those who have been redeemed. But we do not know who they are. And so it's always amazing to me that the ones that the Bible does mention are in the kingdom, no one worships them. But the ones that are not mentioned in the kingdom, everybody makes saints and worships them. How many of you have heard of Saint Moses? Any of you? How many of you have heard of Saint Enoch? How many of you have heard of Saint Elijah? No, but you've heard of Saint Peter and Saint Paul and Saint John. You understand? The ones that Jesus said will remain on the earth until he comes back to take them home are not there in heaven. They're actually here. But the ones that are in heaven, now I'm not suggesting you should make idols of them. What I'm suggesting is that it's interesting that the enemy is not willing to give credit where it's due. Jesus took a few to heaven as a sample that when he comes, he'll take everybody to the kingdom. In other words, if he can take a few, he can take a bunch. What do you say? All right. Now, marvel not at this. Notice it says, and shall come forth they that have done good unto the resurrection of life. They that have done evil unto the resurrection of damnation. So there are two resurrections. How many? Two. One is called the resurrection of life, or the first resurrection. The second one is the resurrection of damnation, or the second resurrection. But that is decided when Jesus has descended with his army and has made the separation. So the first resurrection is at the beginning of the millennium. The second is at the end of the millennium. Now, if I were just to stop the sermon here and ask you a question, which resurrection do you want to be in? Which one would you choose? I didn't see any hesitation. The first one. So the Master, our Lord and Savior, now binds the enemy for 1,000 years. And the Bible says he's placed in an abyss, or abuso, which is the actual Greek, which simply means without form and void. In other words, when the Lord comes, the Bible says that the heavens are rolled back like a scroll. It says there's a large earthquake. You can read that in Revelation chapter 16. A major earthquake that divides the earth. There's going to be the islands disappearing, the mountains moving. It's going to be a horrendous event for planet Earth. And when all that is finished, all that will remain on this earth will be darkness. Will be what? Darkness. And so that is called the millennium. Now, the word millennium does not appear in the Bible. It's just a Latin word which means mil, which means 1,000, annium, which means years, okay? 1,000 years. We use that term, but the actual Bible doesn't use that term. It just says 1,000 years. Okay? Now, just a quick review. The second coming of Christ takes place at the beginning of the millennium. The wicked living are slain. The righteous are resurrected. The living do not die. I'm talking about the living righteous do not die. Which means then that some of us, if we happen to live to the coming of Christ, will never have to see death. Isn't that good news? So the righteous living are actually translated. In other words, the Lord says that all of us will be changed in 1 Corinthians chapter 15, in a moment of the twinkling of the eye. And so then the wicked who have died do not get resurrected at that point. They remain dead. The wicked living are slain, and Satan is bound 1,000 years, and the earth is left in a devastated condition. Then during the millennium, the Bible reveals what actually does happen. I beheld the earth, and lo, and indeed it was without form and void in the heavens, and they had no light. And then it says, I beheld the mountains, and indeed they trembled, and all the hills moved back and forth. I beheld, and indeed there was no man, and all the birds of the heavens were what? Were fled. Then it says, and I beheld, and indeed the fruitful land was a wilderness. And then it says, and all its cities were broken down. What broke the cities down? It says, at the presence of who? Of the Lord, by his fierce anger. So all that man has boasted about and has made wealth from, etc., will be no more. Everything will be destroyed. It will not be anybody around. But thus saith the Lord, the whole land shall be what? Desolate. Yet I will not make a what? A full end. In other words, the beginning of the millennium is not the end of it all. Because the millennium is a time when God gives his children the opportunity to participate in an investigation. Earth is left in chaos. The devil is bound here. He cannot go to the heaven and taunt anyone anymore. He's locked up in this chaotic, trembling, dark earth for 1,000 years. And if you don't think that that's a punishment, and so, but the rest of the dead live not again until when? Until the 1,000 years were finished. This is the first resurrection. So, now we have those in heaven with Christ and those who are not alive down here on the earth. There's nobody here. Now you may ask the question, but it says that the devil cannot deceive the nations till the 1,000 years are finished. That's because there's nobody here to tempt. Now you may say, well, where will the nations come from? Well, the Bible answers that. If there is a second resurrection, then it means that just as God could raise all of his people and take him to a real place, a literal place, it means also that he can raise the wicked to life again. And so what it's simply telling us is that the wicked will rise again. All the wicked who have ever lived on the planet will all be raised at last. And as I said before when I was mentioning the state of the dead, that this death that we suffered, the first death, is not a punishment. It is simply a pause. Is what? A pause. Both the wicked and the good die. Isn't that true? Yes. So it isn't that God is punishing good people with bad people. It's that there's this temporary pause because there is a judgment. There's a what? There's a judgment that's coming. Which means then that if people actually are judged immediately when they die, that's why people say they go to hell. But the Bible doesn't say that people are judged immediately when they die. The Bible says that there's a time of judgment that's coming. Do you understand? And if the judgment is coming, then people are not someplace down in some terrible burning place, burning, burning, burning. People are simply asleep. Then the scripture says, and I saw the thrones and they sat on them and judgment was committed to them. Then I saw the souls of those who had been beheaded for their witness to Jesus and for the word of God. In other words, there'll be many martyrs who will be resurrected, who at long last will have their time of justification. Many, many people have suffered martyrdom throughout the dark ages. And the Bible kind of gives you a sense that they were suffering so much that they were saying, how long, oh God, will you allow this to go on? But finally, the Bible says that God will recompense the righteous. They have suffered for him, and they will live with him forever. And that's good news. What do you say? Then it said that he who had not worshipped the beast or his image had not received his mark or on their foreheads or on their hands, and they lived and reigned with Christ for how long? For 1,000 years. So if you have not worshipped man and followed man's dictates, but you have worshipped God and honored God by following what he counsels, then you will be among those who will not worship the beast when that issue comes up. And we'll study that in a few nights coming. But you will rise again and be with Christ forever. So the Bible says, do you not know that the saints will what? will judge the world. And if the world will be judged by you, then are you unworthy to judge the smallest matters? Do you not know that we shall judge what? Angels. What angels will we judge? The fallen? Which angel will you judge? The fallen angels. You will, the tables will be turned. Now we're being harassed by the fallen angels. Now we're being tormented by the fallen angels. Now we're being persecuted by the fallen. I mean, everything that the devil and his imps can do to make our lives miserable is taking place. But then the tables will be turned. And rather than you being the subject of their hatred, we will then be in the place to judge. The difference is this, that God's people do not judge the way that the evil angels judge. We always have mercy with us. But the demons have no respect of person. They don't care who they tempt or who they destroy. The Lord knoweth how to deliver the godly out of what? Out of temptation. And to reserve the what? Who? The unjust unto what? The day of what? Judgment to be punished. You see that? So people cannot go be being punished right now because the day of judgment has not yet come. But the day of judgment does come. Now listen, we're doing the millennium will be an ordeal for God's people as well. From this perspective,

they will then be consumed along with the sin. And so we have loved ones that have passed away. And of course, we do not know the heart. But suppose we wake up in the resurrection and somebody's missing. You can go to God and say, why? What happened? And there you can read in the books everything registered. Everything that God did. Everything that the person did to turn away from God. To not yield. To not give in. To not surrender. To not participate with that which God has made for them to save them. And all of that will be revealed. And then the wonderful thing is that every person will be satisfied that God was just and loving. For you see, let me explain this to you. If God were to allow everybody into the kingdom, we will have the same mess that we have here. Isn't that true? Yes or no? Yes. If God were to take a thief into the kingdom, would he be happy? Really? I mean, you have people who just break in. You know, when I was in Guam, we got broken in at least 3 times into our home. And I can't imagine a thief being happy in a place where, with gold and silver and jewels and everything else, they would go bananas trying to steal something. Where would they hide it? Do you understand what I'm saying? Somebody who loves immorality, when everything is pure and holy there, what joy would they find? They would find no joy. So God is just, and he will do everything possible to save everybody. And look, I can tell you this, that even if you are a prostitute, you hear what I'm saying? God can save a prostitute. We know that because there's a Rahab whose surname was Harlot. I'm saying that because in the Bible, it never changes her name. It starts out with the harlot Rahab, and you go through the book of Hebrews and Rahab the harlot. You go to the book of James, Rahab the harlot. She never got rid of the terrible title. But the reason for that is to let everybody know that no matter how deep they sink into sin, God can rescue you if you allow him. You hear what I'm saying? There's no one that needs to be lost. All can be saved because God has made a provision. But during that time, the righteous will be in heaven. The wicked will remain dead. Satan and his angels abound on the earth. And the earth remains desolate until the 1,000 years is finished. Then at the end of the 1,000 years, this is what happens. The Bible says, and when 1,000 years are what? Expired, what happens? Satan shall be loosed out of his prison. And you remember that there's a second resurrection. It is at this time that every person who is not saved will be brought to life. Every person. Because the death that they suffered was not the punishment. The actual punishment in the Bible is called the second death. What is it called? The second death. And so the scripture says, and he shall go out to deceive the nations. In other words, all of these people who have ever lived, the Hitlers, the Mussolinis, the whoremongers, the sorcerers, all of the wicked who have ever lived on the planet will finally be brought to life. And unfortunately, the Bible says that they then gather together under the lead of Satan. Somehow, we're not told what he does, but apparently what happens is that he deceives the nations. He what? And how he deceives the nation, we're not told. Whether or not he says, okay, I'm Jesus, and presents himself to Jesus to deceive them, to follow him. Whatever it is, however he does it, the people have been so used to being deceived by him that it obviously will not be hard for him to lead them into the final rebellion of what he's going to do. And the rest of the dead live not again until when? So here's the proof that they will live again. If it says they live not again, it means they will live again. Is that correct? Yes or no? Yeah. The rest of the dead live not again until 1,000 years were finished. This is the first resurrection. So God then says that the holy city comes down to the earth and

And that the wicked, along with the ringleader, the devil himself, will surround the city with the last desperate effort to save his skin. He leads this huge multitude to besiege the city. And we're told that the walls are transparent gold. They're what? They're transparent gold, which means then that people from outside can see inside, and people from inside can see outside. There they will see each other, those inside and those outside. The ones outside are still with the results of sin, with all the wrinkles and all the scars and everything that has been the result of sin. The ones inside have been returned back to their youth with the brightness of the glory of God about them in the beautiful Edenic heavens that the Lord had prepared for them. Two distinct groups, two distinct positions. Those who gave their lives for Christ and those who try to save the life apart from Christ. Then the Bible reveals that God will rain fire from heaven. But prior to that, there's a judgment. There's a what? There's a judgment. The Bible says then that fire comes down and devours them. This is the second death. This fire is hotter than the fire of those who claim to believe in hellfire. The hellfire that they believe in doesn't burn the people up. It just tortures them. This fire consumes everything, which means then that we believe in a much hotter fire than those who believe in hellfire. Do you understand what I'm saying? Because the Bible actually teaches that sin and sinners will forever be destroyed. But God wants us to destroy the sin, not the sinner. But if the sinner hangs on to the sin, when God bursts the sin, the sinner goes with it. That's why today God says in the day of your salvation, give me your sin. Turn your life over to me. Let me make of you what I can make of you. And if you allow me to, I'll prepare you for the kingdom. And I will have a place for you in that kingdom. Allow me to save you, in essence. So in reality, it would be harder to be lost than to be saved. We usually think of it as the opposite. It is harder to be saved than to be lost. But the reality is that if you understand what God is able and willing to do, you will understand that God will give all the power and everything possible to save you. He will finish the work that he's begun in you, he says. What a promise. What do you say? All that God offers, he offers to us while we can still choose. The time will come when we will not have that choice. And the devil that deceived them was cast into the lake of fire and brimstone where the beast and the false prophet are, and shall be tormented day and night forever and ever. Now here's a text that's a little confusing. For how long? Ever and ever. The Bible uses the term ever and ever simply by meaning as long as it lasts. For example, in the book of Jonah, chapter 2, Jonah says that he was in the whale's belly forever. For how long? Forever. Well, if you were inside the stomach of a whale and you were there for 1 hour, for you it would be for how long? Forever. Okay. And so the Bible says that Jonah was in the whale's belly forever. In reality, the forever was only what? 3 days. All right? So forever simply means as long as it lasts. In other words, obviously, the Lord will make sure that he consumes fire, and however long it takes to consume with fire sin and its originator, God will do that. But once it is done forever. Hallelujah, what do you say? Imagine a world where you no longer are taunted and harassed and tempted and maligned and deal with all the issues that life has to bring to you. Death and hell were cast into the lake of fire. This is what? The second death. So, whosoever was not found written in the book of life was cast into the lake of fire. But the fearful, unbelieving, and abominable, murderers, whoremongers, sorcerers, idolaters, and all liars shall have their part in which?
in the lake which burneth with fire and brimstone. This is the second death. You notice that it's repeated several times. This is the second death. That's the finality. That's why the scripture says that affliction shall not arise the second time. God will wipe away all tears from their eyes. God will restore everything back to the Edenic beauty. Let me show you. And I saw a new heaven and a what? And a new earth. For the first heaven and the first earth were passed away, and there was no more sea. In other words, the sea caused a separation. And finally, there will not be any more separation. There will not be any more sea. Good news, what do you say? And so, nevertheless, we, according to his promise, look for a new heaven and a new earth, wherein dwelleth righteousness. What a glorious hope God reveals in this precious word. What do you say? That though we live in an environment that's contaminated with sin, yet the Master has promised that he will finally do away with sin. Which means then that you and I have a choice. You and I do not need to be lost. Heaven has done everything to save you, revealed everything that makes you savable. But you and I must be willing to cooperate with him. There was a man that I was trying to witness to, and it didn't matter what I did to try to help him to yield to the Lord. He just would not. And finally, one night he called me, wanted me to visit him. Actually, it was pretty late, or should I say pretty early in the morning. It was about 4 o'clock in the morning. He wanted me to hasten over to his place. I did go to his place. And told me he had a weird dream. He said, found myself in this line. Everything was dark around me, but I was on this line. And there were people ahead of me and people behind me. And we're heading toward a certain gate. And I could see the gate, and I could see an angel standing at the gate. And every time that somebody came to that gate, he would open up the book, and he would just shake his head sorrowfully. And that person went through the gate and disappeared into some dark abyss. And then he said, as I was being pushed, I wanted to somehow run, but there was no place to run. I wanted to escape, but there was no place to escape to. I felt like I was just being moved and moved and moved closer and closer to that gate. Then he said, all of a sudden, I saw a bright light above me. And there was my girlfriend and her son. They looked joyous and peaceful about them. And they were flying with a multitude of people up in this bright light that was taking them up someplace. And I tried to somehow get their attention, but they couldn't see me. Then that brightness disappeared, and I kept on being moved toward that gate. Finally, I came to the gate, he said. And I looked at the angel, and the angel opened up a page. And there I saw my name. And he looked at me, and he turned his eyes down and shook his head. And then I was forced to move ahead. And I began to climb down into greater darkness and greater darkness and greater darkness. And he said, all of a sudden, I woke up and realized it was a dream. He said, my bed was wet with the sweat. I was drenched in sweat. And he said, I was so terrified by that. And he said, I had to call you and ask you, what does that mean? And I said, it means that you are not ready. If the Lord were to call your name now, you would not be ready. Frank, I said, give your heart to God while you still can. Don't put it off. Because the Lord is simply warning you.
And a warning is only good before it happens. Is that true? Give yourself to the Master while you can. And I'm going to make the appeal to you also. Give yourself to the Master while you can. The Lord wants you in the kingdom. You must desire to be there with Him. How many of you here tonight, in your heart, sensed that Jesus does want to save you? And you want to save by raising your hand, Lord, I want to do everything I can to cooperate with you. I want to be in that first resurrection. I want to be among those that dwell with you forever in that glorious place. Let us pray. Father, we're thankful for your revelation that reveals the reality that there will be a final elimination of the wicked one and all that he represents. And Lord, you have seen our hands. We want to be saved to save. Make us all that you want to make us. And if we are not willing, then Lord, make us willing. As the man said who threw himself on his knees, Lord, I believe, but help thou my unbelief. Then do for us what we cannot do for ourselves. We pray in Jesus' name.

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1: 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Bible stories from the Old Testament with the life and times of Jesus and the Apostle Paul's life and travels from the New Testament. In the New Testament story we heard last time, Jesus performed a miracle and fed 5,000 people from a few loaves and fishes. We also heard about him walking on water and speaking to the people in the synagogue. Jesus told him that he is the bread of God who can give life. Now let's continue with more miracles and more healings.
2: Why did our son die? He was such a comfort in our old age.
3: God give us, and God take us away.
2: Well, Mother, try not to weep.
3: I can't help it, Father. We've lost a son, a good son. What are we to do without him? We're old, and he...
2: Oh, now, our son gave us this home, a vineyard, land. God will take away the sting of death, give us mental and spiritual comfort. Shall we go in, Mother?
3: Oh, we'll be all alone. No son.
2: Oh, come, come, Mother. Oh, an empty house. Remember, Mother, when his small feet ran hither and yon.
3: Yes.
2: His cries and laughter echoed in these rooms and in our hearts. Recline, Mother, here. Rest. Our son sat at our feet. We taught him obedience and respect. He learned to obey God as well as us. He brought honor to our name as the commandment given by God to Moses teaches.
3: I don't want to see anybody.
2: Oh, it may be a neighbor, a friend. We must not be discourteous.
3: Oh, all right.
2: Greetings. Greetings, sir.
4: Greetings. Shut the door.
2: Well, who are you? What do you want?
4: You haven't been notified?
2: Notified of what, sir?
4: That you'll be out of here by evening. The priests of the temple have need of this house today.
2: Need? Oh, this is our home.
4: You know the law?
2: What law?
4: The holy law, given to Moses at Mount Sinai. Honor thy father and thy mother, and whoso curseth father or mother, let him die the death. However, whosoever shall say to his father and mother or to the temple priests, it is a gift to the temple, he shall be free of the curse, and shall not be required to do more for his father or mother.
2: That is the law given to Moses by God at Mount Sinai?
4: You know full well it is.
2: I know full well it is perverted and added unto by the traditions of the temple priesthood.
4: Thy son, whilst he yet lived, said to the temple priests, it is a gift. This house and the land, therefore, belong to the temple, so not another word. Begone at once, before I report your disobedience to the temple priests.
2: But this is our home.
3: Father, we must do as the priests order. This is what we've been taught. We must obey.
2: But, sir, where are we to go?
4: I'm afraid, old man, that that is your problem. Just go, immediately.
3: Oh, come, Father. God will provide.
2: Old mother?
3: Well, I'm worried about our son.
2: Now, mother, he's gone. No use to worry now.
3: But why did he do what he did? Why?
2: It's our fault, mother.
3: Our fault? But he was a good son. Faithful, honest, obedient.
2: Yes,